0: lawmakers take decisive action on AI safeguards.
1: We want to make sure the American people can get the benefits of this transformational technology, but don't experience the very potentially grave downsides. So those conversations are ongoing, but we can't wait till the next Congress. We need to act now.
0: President Trump attributed warnings about AI moving too quickly with little oversight to negative forces, saying winning the AI race would help address the risks of advancing technology.
2: We can put guardrails, we can do this and that, but I think you have a lot of negative forces and are bringing it up that shouldn't be bringing it up, and they're bringing up things that won't happen. But whoever wins with AI wins.
0: A 51-year-old black man is charged in the death of a woman who was found hanging from a tree in Mississippi.
3: In Jackson, Mississippi, a man charged with murder in the death of Tasia Fortune pleaded not guilty and was denied bond at his first court appearance. Jarquez Ratliff was arrested Friday after the state medical examiner deemed Fortune's death was a homicide. The case has drawn national attention in part because of the manner of Fortune's death. The body of the 29-year-old black woman was found hanging from a tree behind a vacant house on August 3rd. At a news conference Friday, Jackson Police Chief Rochelle Brackney said the investigation is far from over.
4: So this is not closure. This is just one step as we continue to investigate this case.
3: I'm Jennifer King.
0: Republican Senator Mitch McConnell of Kentucky returned to the Senate to vote on Monday for the first time in 3 months, noticeably more frail after he was hospitalized for a June fall in his home. On Wall Street, the Dow down by 152 points. The Nasdaq dropped 146. This is SRN News.
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0: A Canadian doctors group makes a shocking proposal.
6: The Quebec College of Physicians thinks the government should allow doctors to kill infants who suffer from, quote, severe pain, extreme deformation, or fatal diagnosis. The QCP tells the Daily Mail that it wants the Canadian government to extend its physician-assisted suicide law to include such newborns. In fact, the government has expanded assisted suicide several times since its inception in 2016. Next year, mentally ill people will be eligible. Michael Harrington reporting.
0: U.S. rabbis say their congregations are feeling unsettled by threats as the high holy days arrive. New York Rabbi David Ingber notes many Jews feel vulnerable due to rising anti-Semitism from some political figures on both the left and the right. The Secure Community Network is offering security training to Jewish institutions. The network's CEO says threats come from various sources and complicate their task. This is SRN News. AI again sends stocks lower.
7: Artificial intelligence stocks slid worldwide after leaders of the industry called for a slowdown in developing the technology. Markets also got unsettled by another spike in the price of oil. Higher oil prices tend to get investors more worried about inflation. Oil prices gave back some of those gains, but not before they pushed the yield on the 10-year Treasury note briefly above 5% for the first time since 2023. The S&P 500 fell 0.5% Monday. The Dow slipped 152 points. That's about 0.3%. The Nasdaq Composite lost 0.6%. Brent crude rose 1% to settle at $105 a barrel. Seth Sutel, New York.
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say, have you got chutzpah? Would you dare to get after God about things? Keep pounding on his door until you got what you want? Is that really what Jesus wants us to do? Well, it's Monday, and I'm Fred Kinsey, and welcome to The Voice of Prophecy. I trust the day is going well for you so far. Today, we're launching into our third week of messages based on the parables of Jesus. April 24th, 1916. 22 men dressed in ragtag clothing stood on the shore of Elephant Island, gazing out to sea, where a tiny boat bobbed among the icebergs on the swells of the mighty South Atlantic. They didn't know whether they would ever see their commander, Sir Ernest Shackleton, and his five companions in that boat again. In order to rescue the men on the island, Sir Ernest and his crew would need to sail their lifeboat 800 miles across some of the roughest seas on Earth. Then, at the end of their voyage, they would have to come ashore on South Georgia Island, a tiny apostrophe on the face of the wild ocean. And even if they could accomplish that, they would still need to find a ship that could bring them back to the fringes of Antarctica in the dead of winter to rescue their comrades. On Elephant Island, the 22 men left behind settled into a dull routine, made all the more miserable by some of the worst conditions on Earth. When it gets warm, you see, in Antarctica, the snow underfoot gets sloshy and makes your feet wet and cold. When it gets cold and windy, exposed flesh can freeze about as fast as you can say, ice cream sandwich. After a month of waiting, you could hardly blame them if they had started to get sloppy in their discipline and had begun to lose their hold on hope. When 2 months had passed, you could almost expect some of the men to be suicidal. And when 3 months had passed, was there any reason to hope at all anymore? But when 4 months had passed, and it was still another month till the spring equinox would bring some hope of warming weather, the tedium of waiting must have seemed unbearable. And yet they continued to cling to hope. One account of their eventual rescue 129 days after they had watched the little boat go to sea stated that after he had had all his crew members safely aboard the rescue ship, Ernest Shackleton said to one of the men who had waited so long for him, "Well, you were packed and ready, weren't you?" "Yes," the man said. "We never lost hope. We believed you would come for us. You had promised. And we expected you, so each morning we rolled up our sleeping bags and packed all of our equipment, so we would be ready." The stories of courage, faithfulness, and sacrifice associated with the 1914 to 1916 Shackleton Antarctic Expedition have gone down in history as perhaps the most amazing stories of human endurance ever told. All through those months, the hopes and dreams of the men left on the island had focused on the courage, faithfulness, and skill of their commander, and he did not disappoint them. What a contrast with the biblical story we're looking at today. It's a parable found at the beginning of Luke chapter 18. Jesus speaks of a man the absolute opposite of Sir Ernest Shackleton. Here's Jesus' story. In a certain city there was a judge who neither feared God nor had respect for the people. In that city there was a widow who kept coming to him and saying, "Grant me justice against my opponent." For a while he refused, but later he said to himself, "Though I have no fear of God and no respect for anyone, yet because this widow keeps bothering me, I will grant her justice, so that she may not wear me out by her continual coming." Luke 18, 2-5. It's one of the most curious, and in some ways puzzling, parables in all of the New Testament. The verse before the story explains that Jesus told this parable in order to encourage his disciples to pray always and not lose heart. But at first glance, Jesus seems to be comparing God to an unjust, uncaring judge.

Fortunately, it's only at first glance that it seems that way. This parable is different from most of Jesus' parables. It teaches by contrast rather than by direct comparison. The judge's bad attitude is contrasted with God's good attitude.

to God, who always has our best interests at heart. Some commentators have pointed out that Jesus is talking about chutzpah here and putting it in a positive light. And it's not something negative that irritates people. Rather, it is a tenacious persistence in appealing for justice to be done. It's getting after God in a good way. It implies that we have enough faith to keep trusting even when it seems like God isn't answering our prayers. The Bible is full of stories about people like this, whose faithful persistence in appealing to God was rewarded. Jacob, the father of the nation of Israel, was rewarded for wrestling with God and clinging to Him, demanding a blessing. Rabbis in Jesus' day like to recall the time when the Lord was ready to execute judgment against His people because of their idolatry, but Moses pleaded with God, saying, "Take my life, but spare the people." As one of the rabbis explained it, Moses was so bold that he acted like a man who seizes another man by his garment and says to him, "I will not let you go until you

0: seizes another man by his garment and says to him, I will not let you go until you forgive and pardon these people. And in Jesus' own life and ministry, there were many examples of people who were rewarded for having the sort of tenacious faith that keeps on believing, keeps on seeking a blessing, until it is rewarded. Think, for example, of the Canaanite woman who came to Jesus pleading with him to cast a demon out of her daughter. If you read the story in Matthew 15, you notice that at first Jesus just plain ignored the woman. But she kept calling out to him, asking for help, much like the widow with the unjust judge in the story we're looking at today. Finally, Jesus' disciples got so tired of listening to her that they tried to chase her away. But she kept persisting. Even when Jesus told her that it wouldn't be fair for him to help her, she wouldn't give up. When I read this story, I see a smile on Jesus' face when he next speaks to her. With great love and admiration, he turns to her and says, Woman, great is your faith. Let it be done for you as you wish. Matthew 15:28. So you can see, persistence pays off with Jesus, just as it does with his Heavenly Father. Persistence in prayer is one way of demonstrating the genuineness of our faith, and that's one of the important lessons Jesus is teaching in this parable. But there's something more here as well. Notice how the story ends. Jesus, first of all, poses and answers a question that reveals his purpose in telling the story. It reveals that he is setting up a contrast between the judge and God. And then he asks another question. Here's how the story ends. Jesus says, And will not God grant justice to his chosen ones who cry out to him day and night? Will he delay long in helping them? I tell you, he will quickly grant justice to them. And yet, when the Son of Man comes, will he find faith on earth? Luke 18:7-8. It's that last question that reveals the second lesson to be learned from this parable. Remember the men on Elephant Island waiting week after week, then month after month for their rescuer to come? Do you think they ever doubted he would return? Do you think their faith in him ever faltered? And what about Ernest Shackleton himself? You know, it took 4 attempts before he finally got to his men. Don't you suppose there were questions in his mind about what he would do and find when he finally got back to Elephant Island? Would he find faith on the island when he returned? With this final question, Jesus applies this parable specifically to our day and age. Right now, a time when many people have begun to wonder whether Jesus ever will return to earth to rescue us. And when Jesus returns, will he find faith in your heart? How can we assure that our faith will remain strong? Ah, that's the beauty of this parable. It not only challenges us to have strong faith, it teaches us the secret of keeping our faith strong. It doesn't teach us to think of God as an unjust judge who has been wheedled and cajoled to answer our prayers. It reveals a God who wants to answer our prayers and who doesn't want us to quit praying. Prayer is the breath of the soul, we're told, and God doesn't want us to quit breathing, so he listens eagerly for our prayers, eagerly waiting to answer them. And when it doesn't seem the answer comes right away, well, then it's time to have that kind of tenacious faith that hangs on, always expecting an answer. And while we wait, we need to keep breathing. We need to keep our souls alive. We need to keep our prayer life growing strong. Because that's what keeps us in contact with the God who wants to answer our prayers and wants to find us full of faith when he comes to rescue us. Will Jesus find faith on earth when he returns? Let's you and me resolve that the answer will be yes. Yes, 1,000 times yes. Because there are people like you and me, friend, who will hang on, keep on keeping on in our prayers, keep on getting after God, until that great day when we see him come.
1: Amen. That's a great suggestion, Fred. We really do need to keep on praying, keep on getting after God, I guess. And that's the lesson of just one of the parables of Jesus that we're studying this week. Each one of these stories is packed with so much spiritual insight that it's good that we can spend an entire program looking at each of them. These stories can still impact our lives for the better. The book we're offering is

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You'll find many spiritual resources there, as well as free Bible study lessons that you can study online. Thanks so much for joining us today. We hope you'll be with us every day this week. This is Connie Jeffrey reminding you that God really does love

Have you ever sat in a dentist's chair and admired the bright and shiny tools hanging there, just waiting to go to work in your mouth, rooting out decay and cleaning away tartar? Personally, I'm not one to admire dental tools, but maybe there are some people who love the aesthetics of a dentist's office. As for me, I'd rather not be in that particular chair and rather not be looking at those particular instruments. But biblical scholar Yaroslav Pelikan has pointed out that some people treat the Bible like bright, shiny dentist tools. They say they admire the book. They may even have one on display at their house. But that's where they want it to stay. I'd be quite comfortable with dentist tools if they just stay on the rack. It's when they get inside of me that I start squirming. Well, friend, do you let the Bible get inside of you, or does it just stay on display? When it gets inside, it may make you squirm a bit, but if it's rooting out the decaying parts of your life, that's really a good thing, isn't it? That's why the Voice of Prophecy encourages Bible study. For the Voice of Prophecy and the Discover Bible School, this is Fred Kinsey, reminding you to visit the Discover Bible School at VOP.com.

0: This is Max MacLean. 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Therefore, I urge you, brothers, in view of God's mercy, to offer your bodies as living sacrifices, holy and pleasing to God. This is your spiritual act of worship. 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Then you will be able to test and approve what God's will is, His good, pleasing, and perfect will. From Romans 12. 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It's great for the soul.
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4: This is a dangerous place. Some say the most dangerous place in the world. Under the 35,000-ton concrete box, or sarcophagus, lies a mass of radioactive nuclear material that gave off enough radiation to kill a person 1 meter away in less than 2 minutes. This is Chernobyl, a nuclear power plant located in Ukraine. The worst man-made disaster in history happened here on the 26th of April, 1986. And its effects are still being felt today. A routine test at the power plant went horribly wrong, and two massive explosions blew the 1,000-ton roof off one of the plant's reactors, releasing 400 times more radiation than the atomic bomb dropped on Hiroshima in World War II. More than 50 tons of radioactive material were released into the atmosphere and carried by air currents across Europe, contaminating millions of acres of forest and farmlands, and even reaching as far as the eastern United States. The explosions killed two workers instantly, and within days, at least 28 more died from acute radiation exposure. Ukraine's government declared in 1995 that 125,000 people had died from the effects of Chernobyl radiation. Eventually, millions more would show signs of health effects, including cancer from the fallout. But it's not all doom, gloom, and kaboom here at Chernobyl. There is hope. Wildlife has already made a comeback. And they say that in the distant future, people will once again be able to live, work, and play in this region that has, for the meantime, been rendered completely useless

human race. So Chernobyl carries a special message for us today, a message of hope. Stay with us to hear all about it, because it could bring you hope and happiness and make a real difference to your life.

Chernobyl is located in northern Ukraine, just over 100 kilometers north of Kiev, the national capital. A small town, Pripyat, was constructed a few kilometers from the site of the nuclear plant to accommodate workers and their families. Construction of the Chernobyl power plant began in 1970, when the country was still part of the Soviet Union. By 1983, four reactors had been completed, each capable of producing 1,000 megawatts of electric power. The addition of two more reactors was planned in subsequent years. At 1:23 a.m. on the 26th of April 1986, a group of engineers began a routine exercise on the number 4 reactor to test whether an emergency water cooling system would work during a power loss. As part of their poorly designed experiment, the engineers disconnected the reactor's emergency safety system and its power regulating system, even though this was a violation of safety rules. As they were conducting their activities, the reactor's power levels suddenly plunged due to a mistake by a computer operator. Now, worried that the core might overheat because of low output levels, they removed two-thirds of the safety rods from the core that were specifically designed to slow down a nuclear reaction. Then, when warning lights told operators that the plant was overheating, earlier mistakes were compounded by others. Within seconds, the power levels in the core skyrocketed to more than 100 times the normal level, causing pressure to build up in reactor number 4. There was a massive explosion that triggered a large fireball that blasted the 1,000-ton steel and concrete roof off the reactor, releasing plumes of radiation and chunks of burning radioactive debris. About 2 to 3 seconds later, a second explosion hurled out additional fuel. A fire started at the roof of reactor number 3, risking a breach at that facility. Automatic safety systems that would normally have kicked into action did not because they had been shut down prior to the test. Firefighters arrived at the scene within minutes and began to fight the blaze without gear to protect them from radiation. Many of them would soon number among the 28 killed by acute radiation exposure. It wasn't until 5 a.m. the following day that reactor number 3 was shut down. Some 24 hours later, reactors number 1 and 2 were also shut down. By the afternoon of the 26th of April, the Soviet government had mobilized troops to help fight the blaze. Some were dropped on the rooftop of the reactor to furiously shovel debris off the facility and spray water on the exposed reactor to keep it cool. The workers were picked up within seconds to minimize their radiation exposure. It would take nearly 2 weeks to extinguish all the fires using sand, lead, and nitrogen. Meanwhile, life went on as usual for almost a day in the neighboring town of Pripyat. Aside from the sight of trucks cleaning the streets with foam, there were literally few signs of the disaster unfolding just a few kilometers away. It wasn't until the next day, April 27, that the government began evacuations of Pripyat's 50,000 residents.

0: residents. These residents were told they would be away for just a few days, so they took very little with them. Most would never return to their home. All this because careless mistakes were made and warnings ignored. It's not the first time that human beings have ignored clear warnings or made a deadly mistake in the face of an impending crisis. The Bible tells us that God carefully warned our first parents about the consequences of stepping outside of the safety boundaries He had provided. But they still did it. They chose to ignore the warning lights. The result was disastrous. Like a terrible nuclear accident, it left deadly residues that the human race would suffer with for generations to come. It literally unleashed the phenomenon of death on the entire human race. Writing to the early church in the city of Corinth, the Apostle Paul said that in Adam, all of us die. You see, when the human race chose to rebel against the word of a loving Heavenly Father, it separated itself from the Creator. And when you are cut off from the Creator and Sustainer of life, the end result is sickness, suffering and death. That's the reason we live with the pain and heartache that comes with life on a tired old planet. In essence, we've told God that we don't want to live life His way. We would rather take matters into our own hands and try things our own way. That's a little like the Chernobyl employees deciding that they would ignore clear safety measures and try things their own way. The end result was a nuclear disaster that spewed many times more lethal radiation into the atmosphere than the atomic bomb that was dropped on Hiroshima. Right after the explosion, the reactor was churning out between 30 and 300 times as much radiation as it takes to kill a man. It was a problem no human being could possibly hope to fix. A strange, eerie glow radiated from the depths of the ruined core, and scientists knew that they had a massive problem on their hands. How do you put out a fire in a nuclear reactor? Instead of abandoning the plant, hundreds of brave employees tried to fight the fires with common hoses, but of course to no avail. Their equipment was woefully inadequate, and to make matters worse, they didn't have appropriate protective clothing to shield them from radiation poisoning. They didn't even have basic firefighting equipment like respirators. The fire was a much bigger problem than anyone could hope to solve. The decision was made that the problem had to be buried. Helicopters began to dump loads of sand, clay, and lead into the reactor's roof in a desperate attempt to cover the fires with enough material to put them out. The fire crews worked for 2 weeks, and after 5,000 tons of debris had been dumped on the core, the fire finally went out. You know, a lot of people have tried to deal with their own spiritual problems in the same way. They try to drown them out with a sea of drugs or alcohol, inappropriate sexual relationships, or even never-ending entertainment. They reason that if they could only numb themselves of the realities of life or forget their haunting past, everything will get better. But in the long run, no matter how many loads of debris they drop on the problem, it just won't go away. They can't silence the skeletons in the closet or cover up the lingering guilt that plagues them day and night. They're like the man we find in the Bible book of Isaiah, who tried to find rest by building himself a bed. But when he finally climbed into the solution of his own making, he discovered he couldn't sleep a wink. Here's what it says in Isaiah chapter 28 and verse 20. The bed is too short to stretch out on, the blanket too narrow to wrap around you. I don't know if you've ever been forced to spend the night in a bed that just doesn't fit. But it can be a pretty frustrating experience. Maybe you know what it's like to sleep on a couch that's a little too short for your body with a blanket that just doesn't cover you up. Either your legs hang out the one end or your head hangs off the other. And no matter how you try to curl up inside a tiny blanket, you just can't get warm. And all night long, even though you might drift in and out of slumber, you can't get the rest and peace you need. Well, that's exactly what we do when we try to provide man-made solutions to a spiritual problem. We fail to recognize how big the crisis really is. And no matter how hard we work at it, we find that our solution either comes up too short or too narrow, and the problem never goes away. Even after the core had been covered by tons of debris, the problem at Chernobyl was far from over. A deadly cloud of radiation was unleashed above the plant to be picked up by winds and delivered all over the European continent. It wasn't until 6 days after the accident that the villages around Chernobyl itself were finally evacuated. In the end, over 160 communities had to be abandoned, forcing something like 350,000 people out of their homes. But homelessness was not the worst of the problem. Thousands of people had been exposed to massive doses of radiation and were at risk of contracting deadly diseases like leukemia. Within a couple of years, more than 30 people had died and hundreds were seriously ill. Serious birth defects became commonplace. Less than a decade after the disaster, the government of Ukraine stated that 125,000 had died as a result of the Chernobyl disaster. And to make matters worse, radiation from the catastrophe was discovered as far away as the United States and the Philippines. In the end, millions of people might be affected by the mistakes of a handful of people. Just like sin, the problem grew to be much bigger than most people realized, blasting its way into almost every facet of life. Precious farmland had been contaminated, and a lot of traditional sources of food had been rendered unsafe to eat. The level of contamination proved to be much higher than anybody could ever guess. If you take a close look at the Bible, you'll discover that the same is true of the sin problem. It is filtered down into almost every area of life, even affecting nature itself. At one time, death was unheard of, and man lived in perfect harmony with his surroundings. But after sin, everything changed. Our lifespans were dramatically shortened in just a few generations. Where food had once been easily accessible, it was choked out by thorns and weeds, and man had to work very hard to put a meal on the table. The animal kingdom became hostile and unsafe, and a justifiable fear of the human race spread through the natural world. Disease became a problem, and so did hatred, loneliness, and heartache. Every corner of human existence was tragically affected, and we still live with the results today. And while it may take decades for the problems of Chernobyl to subside, the problems of sin will never go away, at least not by themselves. You see, what our sin problem needs is more than a pile of debris. It needs to be permanently buried. When the fires went out in the reactor, the final stage of the cleanup process was a giant concrete box 20 stories high that was built over the entire nuclear reactor. To put a stop to the damage, the problem was covered with something much bigger than debris. And then in 2010, an international consortium organized the building of an even bigger, more secure covering or sarcophagus for the site. The 35,000-ton steel box was built on tracks and then slid over the damaged reactor and existing sarcophagus in November 2016. It's designed to contain the radioactive debris for over 100 years. And when it comes to the problems that seem to haunt us, the solution is more than the debris we've been throwing at it. We need to cover it with something much, much bigger. We have to find a solution that puts a final stop to the lethal levels of radiation that keep plaguing us. And that solution is found in the pages of the Bible. Listen to what the Apostle Paul wrote concerning the plague of death brought on by Adam in 1 Corinthians chapter 15, verses 21 and 22. For since death came through a man, the resurrection of the dead comes also through a man. For as in Adam all die, so in Christ all will be made alive. For the last enemy that will be destroyed is death. Could it really be true? Is it possible that there's a permanent solution to the biggest problems that plague the human race? Well, according to God's promise, the answer is yes. There is a solution. The guilt that has been troubling us can become a thing of the past. The loneliness that drives us to despair can be solved. The rejection we feel at the hands of other people can be addressed. And finally, even death itself can be defeated. So, how does this happen? Well, the good news of the Bible is that God saw what you did, and out of pity, He decided to take the consequences upon Himself. His own Son volunteered to take our place. It's almost as if He stepped into the nuclear blast zone to cover the problem so that we wouldn't have to be exposed to it. He took the full lethal dose of the consequences of your sins so that you wouldn't have to be exposed to it. He suffered complete and utter separation from His Father so that you could be united with Him. Today, we can visit the Chernobyl site in safety and without any serious risk to our health, because the source of the radiation has been buried in a concrete tomb, and the residual radiation is starting to die away. You don't want to eat food grown in this area or step off the road, because the radiation is still pretty high. But because Ashfeld doesn't retain very much radiation, you can travel through the area with relative safety. The 30 kilometres or so around the reactor is still pretty much a ghost town, and it may take decades before anyone can safely live in the area again. But one day, they say, in the distant future, people will once again be able to live, work and play in this region that has, for the meantime, been rendered completely useless to the human race. Which raises a really important question. We all have this awful sense that life on planet Earth is not exactly what it was originally intended to be. When we experience heartache, suffering and pain, we instinctively know it's not supposed to be like that. Tucked away in our collective memory, we remember a time and place when things weren't so bad, when we actually lived in harmony with our Creator. The question is, will this tired old planet ever recover from the devastating effects of sin? Or will it always be a horrible ghost town in God's universe, a place forever pockmarked by pain and suffering? Well, let me give you the answer from God's Word, the Bible, in 2 Peter chapter 3 and verse 13. We are looking forward to a new heaven and a new earth where righteousness dwells. One day, the Bible says, God is going to set things right. And He's not just going to slap a few patches on this tired old planet like a cheap plug in a bald tire. He's going to start all over, from scratch, and create a new paradise home for us. Listen to what it says in the closing chapters of the Bible over in the book of Revelation, chapter 21, verses 1 to 4. Now I saw a new heaven and a new earth, for the first heaven and the first earth had passed away. And I heard a loud voice from heaven saying, Behold, the tabernacle of God is with men, and he will dwell with them, and they shall be his people. God himself will be with them and be their God. And God will wipe away every tear from their eyes. There shall be no more death, nor sorrow, nor crying. There shall be no more pain, for the former things have passed away. Try to imagine a world where we won't have to suffer or endure pain anymore. Try to imagine a place where we'll never have to go to a funeral or sit by the bed of a dying relative. A place where we'll never have to pay for the mistakes of others. Or worse yet, watch other people pay for the mistakes we've made. Can you imagine a place like that? I know it's tough, but the Bible says it's a reality and it's just around the corner. And best of all, Jesus Christ himself is going to be there with us. All of the devastating effects of sin will be wiped out forever. In the kingdom of heaven, there will be no more Chernobyls, no leftover catastrophes we will have to deal with for the rest of eternity. And so right now, if you're tired of living life the way you've been living it, and if you want to grab hold of a bright new future, a new chance and a new world, just accept God's offer and invitation as we pray. Dear Heavenly Father, we recognize that we live in a broken and sinful world. We've seen and experienced the results of sin.
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0: 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Fear spreads fast, and people everywhere are asking the same question, what happens next? From the Voice of Prophecy, this is The Approaching Storm. Today's episode, The Shaking, Part 2. Pressure builds, faith tested, loyalties exposed. Here's Ken Norton with today's study.
1: Welcome to the fifth presentation in this series of seven on Last Day Events. I'm Ken Norton, Speaker Director for The Voice of Prophecy. We have covered a lot of ground already in this series, and I want to restate something I shared during the first presentation. Even though we are going over in detail the sequence of Last Day Events, the heart of this series is not about timelines and knowing the exact order of how things are going to unfold. It's about knowing Jesus Christ as your personal Savior now and experiencing a relationship with Him in the present that will prepare you for anything that comes in the future. And that is at the heart of this presentation as well. Let's pray to begin. God in heaven, I pray once again You will enlighten our eyes and open our hearts, Lord, that we may be prepared for Your second coming. Lord, this is our heart's prayer. We pray this in the name of Jesus. Amen. Since this is part two on the topic of the shaking, let's take a few moments to recap some of the main points from the last presentation. In part one, we laid the scriptural foundation that right before Jesus comes again, His church on earth will go through an intense experience known as the shaking. We answered the questions, what does the shaking mean? When does the shaking take place? We looked briefly at the answer to the question, why would God allow His church to be shaken? We saw in the parable of the wheat and tares that Jesus said He would separate out of His church all things that offend and those who practice lawlessness. This purging has a purpose. God will use His church right before the close of probation to proclaim the gospel to every nation, kindred, tongue, and people. But before the gospel can go forth in power, His church has to be made ready to proclaim it. And His people have to be prepared to receive the full outpouring of the Holy Spirit. We answered the question, who or what is shaken out, through the study on the two missing tribes from Revelation chapter 7. We saw that the self-righteous, world-loving children of Ephraim and the fault-finding, gossiping, bitter-spirited children of Dan were not included in the final tally of those who will make up God's spiritual Israel in the very last days. In this presentation, our focus will be on answering the last two questions. What causes the shaking? And how will we know when the shaking is happening? In order to understand what causes the shaking at the end of time, it's important that we understand what caused the shaking, the great shaking, at the beginning of time. And here is the account of that first shaking. And war broke out in heaven. Michael and his angels fought with the dragon. And the dragon and his angels fought, but they did not prevail, nor was a place found for them in heaven any longer. So the great dragon was cast out, that serpent of old, called the devil and Satan, who deceives the whole world. He was cast to the earth, and his angels were cast out with him. The shaking is not a new concept. It took place in heaven. Satan, the instigator of rebellion, was shaken out. And quite a few angels were shaken out with him. Let's go back a few verses to see some important details that caused this event. Here is a summary of that heavenly shaking. And another sign appeared in heaven. Behold, a great fiery red dragon having seven heads and 10 horns and 7 diadems on his heads. His tail drew a third of the stars of heaven and threw them to the earth. And the dragon stood before the woman who was ready to give birth to devour her child as soon as it was born. We often overlook something in this passage that is key to understanding how a third of the angels ended up being cast out of heaven with Satan. Look at this sentence carefully. His tail drew a third of the stars of heaven and threw them to the earth. What threw a third of the angels to the earth? His tail. Do you remember the principles of how to interpret prophecy that we covered in a previous presentation? What is our next step to figure out how to decipher what tail means? We go looking for it in other places in Scripture. I want to preempt this by saying that when we unlock what tail means, we will find the underlying cause not only of the first great shaking at the beginning of time, but it will also reveal what will be the main cause of the shaking at the end of time. We find the key to unlock this prophecy code in Isaiah chapter 9. For the people do not turn to him who strikes them, nor do they seek the Lord of hosts. Therefore, the Lord will cut off head and tail from Israel, palm branch and bulrush in one day. The elder and honorable, he is the head. The prophet who teaches lies, he is the tail. Using this text as a prophetic key, we find that the word tail in prophecy has to do with lying and deception. And what was the lie that a third of the angels fell for? A few chapters later, Isaiah tells us, "How you are fallen from heaven, O Lucifer, son of the morning. How you are cut down to the ground, you who weakened the nations. For you have said in your heart, I will ascend into heaven. I will exalt my throne above the stars of God. I will also sit on the mount of the congregation on the farthest sides of the north. I will ascend above the heights of the clouds. I will be like the Most High." A third of the angels believed Satan when he said he was going to do this. They were deceived into believing that Satan deserved to be like the Most High, and they wanted to ascend with him to rule the universe. They believed that he could do it, along with a package of many other lies. They trusted Satan. They distrusted God. They were deceived, and they were cast out of heaven with Satan. Satan, the false prophet, and his tail, his lies, were responsible for the angels being thrown down to the earth. They were shaken out of heaven. It is evident through these passages and others that the last great weapon used against the church will be the same one used in the beginning. Lies, misrepresentation, intentional distortion of truth, all summed up in one word: deception. In his attack, Satan will use several different forms of deception that will cause a mighty shaking of God's last day church. The first cause of the shaking will be heresies and false theories. Have you ever received communication from someone who wanted you to watch a video or read something online, and when you started watching or reading it, you realized, this is not what we believe as Seventh-day Adventists? They may even claim to be Adventists, but what they are sharing undermines or goes directly against one of the core beliefs of the church. This is happening a lot these days. Beyond the fact that instant communication makes this much easier than it used to be, I believe there are two primary reasons why we are seeing an increase in the spread of false teachings within the church. I want to read this from Testimonies, Volume 5, page 707. God will arouse his people. If other means fail, heresies will come in among them, which will sift them, separating the chaff from the wheat. The Lord calls upon all who believe his word to awake out of sleep. Their faith must be firmly founded upon the word of God, so that when the testing time shall come and they are brought before councils to answer for their faith, they may be able to give a reason for the hope that is in them with meekness and fear. Even though Satan is the instigator of false teachings, God allows heresies to come in among his people because he wants them to know the truth for themselves. He allows these things so that his people are prepared for the trying times ahead and will have their faith firmly founded on the Word of God. We read this from the book Mount of Blessings. God means that truth shall be brought to the front and become the subject of examination and discussion, even through the contempt placed upon it. The minds of the people must be agitated. Every controversy is God's means of awakening minds that otherwise might slumber. In the book Evangelism, Ellen White makes a direct connection between the lies that Satan circulates and the shaking. The light given me has been very forcible, that many would go out from us, giving heed to seducing spirits and doctrines of devils. The Lord desires that every soul who claims to believe the truth shall have an intelligent knowledge of what is truth.

Mind is to arise, and we want solid ground for our feet. The enemy will bring in false theories, such as the doctrine that there is no sanctuary. This is one of the points on which there will be a departing of the faith. In the late 1970s and the early 80s, this prediction was fulfilled. In just one region of the world, the church lost 180 pastors. 40% of the clergy workforce left because they no longer believed the doctrine of the sanctuary. Heresies are not a new method of attack. The Apostle Paul predicted that heresies would come into the church soon after his death. He said, "For I know this, that after my departure, savage wolves will come in among you, not sparing the flock. Also from among yourselves men will rise up, speaking perverse things, to draw away the disciples after themselves. Therefore watch, and remember that for 3 years I did not cease to warn everyone night and day with tears. So now, brethren, I commend you to God and to the word of His grace, which is able to build you up and give you an inheritance among those who are sanctified." As just stated, the first reason God allows heresies is to awaken His people and get them back into His Word. The second reason is that heresies reveal the true spirit of the believer. In the last presentation, we looked at the characteristics of the two tribes of spiritual Israel, Ephraim and Dan, who are shaken out at the end, according to Revelation chapter 7. One tribe is self-righteous, world-loving, and the other is fault-finding and bitter-spirited. Which of these two groups are most susceptible to being deceived by heresies and false theories? You might be surprised. This from the book Testimonies to Ministers. God's Spirit has illuminated every page of Holy Writ, but there are those upon whom it makes little impression because it is imperfectly understood. When the shaking comes by the introduction of false theories, these surface readers, anchored nowhere, are like shifting sand. They slide into any position to suit the tenor of their feelings of bitterness. As we saw in our last presentation, the judgmental, bitter backbiters represented by the tribe of Dan are shaken out of the church at the end. These are church members who are very critical of others. They're always seeming to find fault with both church members and church leaders alike. They are gossipers who accuse and condemn and are void of the Spirit of Jesus. Some in this camp are surface readers. They have never studied much, but they're in church and they cause problems because of their critical spirit. There are others in the tribe of Dan who are often very knowledgeable about truth, and they may know their Bibles really well, but they are void of the tenderness, gentleness, and genuine love that is the fruit of a personal relationship with Jesus. They too cause trouble because of their critical and bitter spirit. Interestingly, it is this group that is especially prone to being deceived by false theories and heresies. Why? Because it is only through the Spirit of God that spiritual discernment is given to know truth from error, and because this group is void of His Spirit, they can easily be deceived. So the natural question is, how do we protect ourselves from being deceived through heresies and false theories? There are two ways. First, study to show thyself approved unto God, a workman that needeth not to be ashamed, rightly dividing the word of truth. Your first line of defense against heresy and false theories is to study the word of God. Know it from cover to cover. As the psalmist says, let truth be your shield and your buckler. Here again is that famous quote from the book The Great Controversy that we read earlier. None but those who have fortified the mind with the truths of the Bible will stand through the last great conflict. First, study the Word. Secondly, study yourself. Paul says to the Corinthian church, examine yourselves as to whether you are in the faith. Test yourselves. Do you not know yourselves that Jesus Christ is in you, unless indeed you are disqualified? Deal honestly with your own soul.
If you struggle with having a critical or bitter spirit,

There is only one solution. Let Jesus in. Spend time with him. It is only by abiding in him that we can bear fruit. Without him, we can do nothing. But if he is in us, the love, joy, peace, long-suffering, kindness, goodness, faithfulness, gentleness, and self-control will be evident to all, and it will be a great shield against deception. May God help us stay out of the camp of Dan and give us clear spiritual discernment to see heresy or false theories for what they really are, the tale of Satan trying to sweep God's people out of the church. The first major cause of the shaking will come from heresies and false theories. This will clear out of the church the tribe of Dan, the bitter backbiters. The second cause will be the Sunday law and corresponding persecution. This will shake the spiritual tribe of Ephraim out of the church. Here is the connection between the Sunday law, the shaking, and shaking out the Ephraimites from an article written by Ellen White in 1892. An apostate church will unite with the powers of earth and hell to place upon the forehead or in the hand the mark of the beast and prevail upon the children of God to worship the beast in his image. They will seek to compel them to renounce their allegiance to God's law and yield homage to the papacy. Then will come the times which will try men's souls, for the confederacy of apostasy will demand that the loyal subjects of God shall renounce the law of Jehovah and repudiate the truth of his word. Then will the gold be separated from the dross, and it will be made apparent who are the godly, who are the loyal and true, and who are the disloyal, the dross and the tinsel. What clouds of chaff will then be borne away by the fan of God? Where now our eyes can discover only rich floors of wheat will be chaff blown away with the fan of God. Everyone who is not centered in Christ will fail to stand the test and ordeal of that day. While those who are clothed with Christ's righteousness will stand firm to truth and duty, those who have trusted in their own righteousness will be ranged under the black banner of the Prince of Darkness. We learned from the last presentation that the tribe of Ephraim had strong character traits of self-dependency and self-righteousness. They were also characterized as loving the world more than they loved God. Here's what happens to this group when the Sunday law is enforced. The time is not far distant when the test will come to every soul. The mark of the beast will be urged upon us. Those who have step by step yielded to worldly demands and conformed to worldly customs will not find it a hard matter to yield to the powers that be, rather than to subject themselves to derision, insult, threatened imprisonment, and death. At the very time the Sunday law is being enforced, something incredible takes place. As the bitter and worldly-minded are leaving the church in droves, there will be a huge influx at the same time of people pouring into the church and taking their stand with the commandment-keeping people of God. Look at this vision of Ellen White as she describes what happens during the shaking time. In vision, I saw two armies in terrible conflict. One army was led by banners bearing the world's insignia. The other was led by the blood-stained banner of Prince Emmanuel. Standard after standard was left to trail in the dust as company after company from the Lord's army joined the foe, and tribe after tribe from the ranks of the enemy united with the commandment-keeping people of God. An angel flying in the midst of heaven put the standard of Emmanuel into many hands, while a mighty general cried out with a loud voice, "Come into line! Let those who are loyal to the commandments of God and the testimony of Christ now take their position. Come out from among them, and be ye separate, and touch not the unclean, and I will receive you, and will be a father unto you, and ye shall be my sons and daughters. Let all who will come up to the help of the Lord, to the help of the Lord against the mighty." In another vision of the shaking, Mrs. White describes the same flow out of the church and the flow in. The numbers of this company had lessened. Some had been shaken out and left by the way. The careless and indifferent who did not join with those who prized victory and salvation enough to perseveringly plead and agonize for it did not obtain it. And they were left behind in darkness, and their places were immediately filled by others taking hold of the

truth and coming into the ranks. At that time, there will be a great exchange that takes place. The bitter, the worldly-minded, the careless and indifferent in the church, shaken out. Those in spiritual Babylon who respond to the call, come out of her, my people, they come flooding in. The shaking will be caused by heresies and false theories. The shaking will be caused by the Sunday law and the persecution. And lastly, the shaking will be caused by the straight testimony. I'm about to read a long quote, but I feel it is necessary to share the entire section where Ellen White describes one of the major causes of the shaking. She is sharing in detail a vision she had early in her ministry back in 1857. Let's read this. November 20, 1857, I was shown the people of God and saw them mightily shaken. Some with strong faith and agonizing cries were pleading with God. Their countenances were pale and marked with deep anxiety, expressive of their internal struggle. Firmness and great earnestness were expressed in their countenances, while large drops of perspiration fell from their foreheads. Now and then their faces would light up with the marks of God's approval, and again the same solemn, earnest, anxious look would settle upon them. Evil angels crowded around them, pressing their darkness upon them to shut out Jesus from their view, that their eyes might be drawn to the darkness that surrounded them, and they distrust God and next murmur against him. Their only safety was in keeping their eyes directly upward. Angels of God had charge over his people, and as the poisonous atmosphere from the evil angels was pressed around these anxious ones, the heavenly angels were continually wafting their wings over them to scatter the thick darkness. Some, I saw, did not participate in this work of agonizing and pleading. They seemed indifferent and careless. They were not resisting the darkness around them, and it shut them in like a thick cloud. The angels of God left these, and I saw them hastening to the assistance of those who were struggling with all their energies to resist the evil angels and trying to help themselves by calling upon God with perseverance. But the angels left those who made no effort to help themselves, and I lost sight of them. As the praying ones continued their earnest cries, a ray of light from Jesus would at times come to them to encourage their hearts and light up their countenances. I asked the meaning of the shaking I had seen and was shown that it would be caused by the straight testimony called forth by the counsel of the true witness to the Laodiceans. This will have its effect upon the heart of the receiver and will lead him to exalt the standard and pour forth the straight truth. Some will not bear the straight testimony. They will rise up against it, and this will cause a shaking among God's people. The testimony of the true witness has not been half-heeded. The solemn testimony upon which the destiny of the church hangs has been lightly esteemed, if not entirely disregarded. This testimony must work deep repentance, and all that truly receive it will obey it and be purified. It's a very sobering vision, and it may sound a little confusing at the end, especially this sentence. The shaking will be caused by the straight testimony called forth by the counsel of the true witness to the Laodiceans. What does this mean? Before we look at Revelation 3, where much of this terminology comes from, we need to understand what straight testimony means. We don't use this phrase today, but in Ellen White's time, when someone spoke the straight testimony, they were speaking the purest, honest truth. Ellen White says that the counsel of the true witness to the Laodiceans will cause some people to declare the honest truth about something and some will not, and this will be one of the causes of the shaking. Who is the true witness? According to Revelation 1:5, it's Jesus. And what is his counsel to the Laodiceans? We find the answer in Revelation chapter 3. Because you say, I am rich, have become wealthy and have need of nothing, and do not know that you are wretched, miserable, poor, blind, and naked, I counsel you to buy from me gold refined in the fire, that you may be rich, and white garments, that you may be clothed,
that the shame of your

0: nakedness may not be revealed, and anoint your eyes with eye salve, that you may see. As many as I love, I rebuke and chasten. Therefore, be zealous and repent. God's last church on earth before the second coming of Jesus is identified in Revelation 3 as the Church of Laodicea. It has members who believe that they are spiritually rich or wealthy and have need of nothing. Jesus shares the honest truth with them by telling them, "You are mistaken. Actually, you are wretched, miserable, poor, blind, and naked." Then Jesus counsels the Laodiceans to come to him to buy gold and white garments and eye salve because they lack these things. So according to 1 Peter 1, 6, and 7, gold is faith. According to Isaiah 54, 17, a white raiment or a white garment is Christ's righteousness. And eye salve is understood as being spiritual discernment given by the Holy Spirit. According to Ellen White's vision, one of the causes of the shaking is that there will be a group who refuses to believe that they are truly wretched, miserable, poor, blind, and naked. They don't feel like they lack anything, and they become upset when they are told differently. Look at this part of the vision again. This, the counsel, will have its effect upon the heart of the receiver and will lead him to exalt the standard and pour forth the straight truth. Some will not bear this straight testimony. They will rise up against it, and this will cause a shaking among God's people. The ones who pour forth the straight truth are the ones who acknowledge their brokenness and their complete dependence upon Jesus as the only source for righteousness and salvation. They pray the prayer, "Oh God, I know my righteousness is as filthy rags. I can do nothing to save myself. I am wretched, miserable, poor, blind, and naked. I lack so many things. Jesus, I ask that you give me your faith, your righteousness, and open my eyes to see things just as you see them, O God. God, save me." The proud and haughty in the church at that time believe that their good deeds and their righteousness is enough, and they rise up against any such humble, honest declaration. And this causes a shaking in the church. At that time, the proud and haughty will be shaken out. Ellen White's vision matches exactly the shaking passage in Zephaniah 3 that we looked at in the last presentation. "In that day you shall not be shamed for any of your deeds in which you transgress against me. For then I will take away from your midst those who rejoice in your pride, and you shall no longer be haughty in my holy mountain. I will leave in your midst a meek and humble people, and they shall trust in the name of the Lord. The remnant of Israel shall do no unrighteousness and speak no lies, nor shall a deceitful tongue be found in their mouth, for they shall feed their flocks and lie down, and no one shall make them afraid." I love the way Jesus finishes his counsel to the Laodicean church with a tender invitation. Revelation chapter 3, verse 20. "I stand at the door and knock. If anyone hears my voice and opens the door, I will come into him and dine with him, and he with me." He's knocking on every heart's door for entrance. Brothers and sisters, I appeal to you. If you haven't opened that door wide, do it now. Jesus longs to come in and spend time with you. As we bring this presentation to a close, I want to share a quote by Ellen White that leads us into our next topic on the latter rain and on the loud cry. It is from one of her visions concerning the shaking and its connection to the loud cry. Let's read together. Said the angel, "Listen. Soon I heard a voice that sounded like many musical instruments, all in perfect strains, sweet and harmonious. It surpassed any music I had ever heard. It seemed to be so full of mercy, compassion, and elevating, holy joy. It thrilled through my whole being." Said the angel, "Look." My attention was then turned to the company I had seen, who were mightily shaken. I was shown those whom I had before seen weeping and praying with agony of spirit. The company of guardian angels around them had been doubled, and they were clothed with an armor from their head to their feet. They moved in exact order, firmly, like a company of soldiers. Their countenances expressed the severe conflict which they had endured, the agonizing struggle they had passed through. Yet their features, marked with severe internal anguish, now shone with the light and glory of heaven. They had obtained the victory, and it called forth from them the deepest gratitude and holy sacred joy. I heard those clothed with the armor speak forth the truth in great power. It had effect. I saw those who had been bound. Some wives had been bound by their husbands, and some children had been bound by their parents. The honest who had been held or prevented from hearing the truth now eagerly laid hold of it. All fear of their relatives was gone. The truth alone was exalted to them. It was dear and more precious than life. They had been hungering and thirsting for truth. I asked what had made this great change. An angel answered, "It is the latter rain, the refreshing from the presence of the Lord, the loud cry of the third angel." Brothers and sisters, the shaking is coming. Heresies and false theories, the Sunday law and persecution, the proud and haughty who will rise up in the church, all this is coming. But right now, Jesus is standing and knocking. He stands outside the door. In his one hand, he holds gold with a white garment draped over his arm. In his other hand, he grips a bottle of eye salve. He is ready to offer his faith, his righteousness, and his Holy Spirit to any who will open the door. If you have not already, will you open it and invite him in? I would like to pray for you. God in heaven, we acknowledge together that we are wretched, miserable, poor, blind, and naked. God, we follow your counsel. We come to you asking for your faith and your righteousness and your Holy Spirit, Lord, that will help us to see things exactly as you see them. Lord, we know we need this, and we accept them today from your hands. I want to pray all of this in the mighty name of Jesus. I want to pray for every family and everyone watching that you help us, Lord, to be ready for your coming, Jesus. We give ourselves to you now. In your name, amen.
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3: The Metro News. I'm Keith Peters in Washington News. The Supreme Court has rejected President Trump's bid to restrict mail ballots ahead of the midterm elections. The decision allows states to continue sending ballots under existing processes used by nearly a third of voters. New warnings from within the artificial intelligence industry have revived a long-running debate over whether advanced AI could escape human control and ultimately threaten humanity. President Trump weighed in.
4: The narrative pushed by mainstream outlets calling to slow down artificial intelligence is a familiar play, using bureaucratic overreach, alarmism, and regulatory capture to stifle American innovation. President Trump told reporters that narrative is getting out of hand.
5: We can put guardrails, we can do this and that, but I think you have a lot of negative forces in bringing it up that shouldn't be bringing it up.
4: The White House press release states the path forward requires, quote, unleashing American ingenuity, rejecting doomsday hysteria, and maintaining an unbeatable technological lead on the global stage.
5: Whoever wins with AI wins.
4: Bernie Bennett, Washington.
3: A federal report details problems at the now-closed Alligator Alcatraz.
6: Immigration detainees at the South Florida facility known as Alligator Alcatraz were held in small metal enclosures referred to as calming areas for up to 2 hours at a time. The practice did not meet federal standards for humane treatment, according to a new report by the Department of Homeland Security's Inspector General. Photographs in the report show a cage that looks only slightly larger than a telephone booth. The report also said detainees lacked adequate living space, access to showers, legal information, and clean water. It came after an unannounced inspector's visit to the Everglades Center, which closed less than a year after it was opened. I'm Jennifer King.
3: On Wall Street, the Dow down by 152 points.

0: Since the Nasdaq dropped 146, the S&P lower by 37. This is SRN News.
1: Taking a walk by a lake one day, I came upon a lady with a dog. As I approached, he pulled the lively dog aside, had it sit as I went by, and said, we're still working on things. Well, still working on things. One thing that the Apostle Paul makes clear in his scriptural writings is that God gives us salvation as a gift. But he also makes very clear that it doesn't mean we should take unfair advantage of it and purposely go on sinning. Read about that in Romans chapter 6. Why would we? Why would we keep on doing the very things Jesus died to save us from? Wouldn't that be rather disrespectful on our part? Well, I think so. But at the same time, character development is just that, development. In order for us to grow to be like Jesus, he has to take us as we are, assuring us eternal life at the beginning, and by his Spirit develop us to maturity. This is Rod Bieber with Seed Time and Harvest.
0: A new look at who's going to church in America, correspondent Michael Harrington reports.
2: The poll comes from the American Bible Society, and it finds that among self-described Christians, 49% attend worship services once a month or more, while 51% attend less than once a month. Women go to church at least once a month more than men do, 51% to 46%. Generation X attends the most, followed by baby boomers, then millennials, and Gen Z. Evangelicals go to church more than mainline Protestants. Michael Harrington reporting.
0: With attacks on religious institutions rising in the U.S., a national nonprofit is connecting retired military veterans and law enforcement officers with churches as security guards. Safe Alert Patrol is offering its services to churches and other institutions in all 50 states, and the organization reports growing support from military and law enforcement groups. This is SRN News. Yemen's Houthis are expanding their offensive around the Red Sea. We hear more on the story from international correspondent Charles de Ledesma reporting from London.
3: Yemeni officials say the Houthi rebels have captured more strategic islands in the southern Red Sea, strengthening their control of a major maritime shipping route. The rebels have deployed fighters on the islands of Greater Hanish and Lesser Hanish, over 100 miles north of Bab el Mandeb Strait. Two government officials and a Houthi official say on Monday, adding the Houthis took over the islands after hundreds of government allied forces withdrew from the archipelago. The capture of the islands has come after the rebels last week seized the port city of Mocha and the island of Mayun, located inside Bab el Mandeb Strait. I'm Charles de Ledesma.
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4: Here's a challenge for your life today from the Book of Psalms. 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Psalms 37, verse 7.

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1: There's this pressure as parents, I think we feel, to have the answers. Why does mommy have a disease? Will I get the disease? Why would God allow this? And it was, hey, mommy feels that way a lot of times. And you know what? I'm still upset. You know, I get angry at God too.
2: 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I'm Ann Wilson.
0: 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This is Family Life Today. So as we've shared before, we're out this week, but our good friend Cheryl is currently sitting in and bringing great conversations that inspire you to act.
2: She sure is. So check out this discussion with John and Kina Aragon, and I'm sure it's going to be good.
3: Even the best spouses will disappoint us, will misunderstand us, will hurt us, and they were never meant to carry the weight of fulfilling us. There is only one love that never fails, that never disappoints, that never falters. And our guests are here today to help us unpack God's enduring love, because if we anchor ourselves in his love, then that will help us love those imperfect people around us very well. John and Kina Aragon. It's Aragon, right?
4: Yes.
3: Okay, great. I said it right. Yeah, yes. Yeah, yeah. And John, you're actually Jonathan, correct?
5: Yeah, Jonathan, but John, but you know, it'd be John Aragon if you want to get
3: John Aragon.
5: Aragon. Yes.
3: I love that. I like the way you say it too. I love the accent that comes through. You're from Colombia,
5: yeah,
3: right?
5: Yeah, Colombia. Yes.
3: Right. Ma'am. And you are
4: from everywhere. I'm from the Philippines. I was born there, Puerto Rico and Jamaica.
3: Kina, you are like every tribe, tongue, and nation
4: correct.
3: Around the throne.
4: Yes. That's what you yes. Are. Yes. Fulfillment right there.
3: Right, right. So before we start talking about your book, I would love to know a little bit more about you. I'm just now meeting you, and I know you've been here before, but maybe the audience that has come along since then, they would like to get to know you as well. So tell us a little bit about yourself and tell us how you met.
4: Oh, yes. Okay. So then that means I get to tell us.
3: Oh,
4: tell
3: okay,
4: you guys
3: right.
4: How we met. Okay.
3: Okay.
4: Yep. No, I was born in the Philippines, like I said, but raised here in Orlando, not too far from here.
3: Okay.
4: Was raised with my mom, dad, older sister. And so being Filipina, you know, it's pretty normal to be Catholic. And so was raised in the Catholic Church, went to Catholic school and all of that. Around the time of, I want to say middle school, I was asking questions about faith, about how do we know what's, you know, true and what's not. And at that time, I didn't feel very satisfied with the answers I was getting of things of just, you know, just have faith. And I was like, but how do I know which one am I supposed to have faith in? Like which religion or whatever. But to be honest, I was still just very much in a place of, I want to just be accepted and find places of where I belong and where I can find identity. And for me, that was academics and sports. And so, was always an athlete and was pretty good. So I that's really where I found like a sense of home or belonging. And that carried over into going into this big public school in Orlando and was really on the same trajectory until I met a friend on my volleyball team who shared the gospel with me. And yeah, nothing's been the same since. So I've been walking with the Lord since I was 16. I'm 37 now.
3: Oh, that's wonderful.
4: What's the math on that? That's
3: 21?
4: That
3: 21 years.
4: Okay.
3: Yeah. Yeah, you are too young.
4: Yeah. So, I've just been walking with the Lord ever since and went to USF in Tampa for school and so lived there. And after I graduated, that's when I met John, just through a bunch of mutual friends. And we hung out a lot in community and got to know each other just by a lot of us. We were very privileged. A lot of us in our early 20s were just, you know, single and able to go places and do stuff. We had time.
3: And you weren't broke? Because I was Broke.
4: As a college student, right?
3: Okay.
4: College and after, like pretty much, because I lived with a bunch of women in the same house, mm-hmm. and it was just such a precious time because we were all growing in our faith,
3: yes.
4: And broke at the same time. So it was like just the joy of the simple things, and just, you know, back then I could stay up till 2 a.m. and talk about, you know, the Bible and Jesus, and, you know, still go to work the next day. Now I can't quite hang like that, but those were, you know, really sweet days, and that's around the time I met John. And so, yeah, we got to know each other in community, and it sort of organically developed that way.
3: The reason that why we're here, you know, mm-hmm. we're here to talk about your book, which is called, I want to make sure I get it right, so I am not even going to try to do this from memory. It is Love Has a Story, 100 Meditations on the Enduring Love of God. And I was doing a little bit of background research on the two of you, and I came across your book trailer. First of all, is that you speaking on the book trailer? Is that your voice?
4: Yeah. Yeah.
3: Okay. Well, as I'm listening to you, I'm like, oh, he has a radio voice for sure. So it had to be him. So, but you said something that really struck a nerve with me. You said you felt like you had no business writing a book about the love of God. So first of all, can you unpack that for us? Tell us a little bit about what you meant when you made that statement.
4: Yes. The most difficult thing for me, I think, in my 21 years of walking with Jesus has been truly believing in my bones.

sense in my heart of hearts that God actually likes me, that he actually loves me, that he delights in me. So I know the passages, I can quote the scripture. Sure. I know what it says. I know what the scripture says. I know what God has said. And I believe.

0: God, being a beloved daughter of God, that has been my biggest struggle. And everything that I think all the other struggles that just come with being human and being broken, being sinful, a lot of them, I think, flow out of that misalignment.
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3: You know, I have been spending a lot of time in the identity scriptures for the last, I want to say the last year. So, you know, Ephesians 1, 2, and 3, and Colossians, and what have you, all of those things that, and, you know, Romans chapter 8, all of those things that really talk about who we are to God. I always stop at Paul's prayer, that my prayer is that you be strengthened to know. Yeah. What is the height, the depth, the breadth, and the width of God's great love for you? Because there's so much of life that comes at us that tells us something different, that paints a different story for us. But God says, I love you. So how did you begin to experience his love in the struggle that you were having with not even believing that he delighted in you and loved you?
0: Yeah, I mean, there's always been, love has always had a witness every moment, you know, every day of my life. I've always had someone in my life, whether it was my grandmother or my parents or whatever, showing me love in some way. But I think there's this really significant pivot for me that happened probably around 2019. And John and I say that we had about 5 or 6 years where the Lord had us take several seats in the sense of we just had emergency after emergency. My health declined. That's a whole story in and of itself. And so my health declining, experiencing deportation in our family, experiencing injustices, experiencing friendship fallouts, financial strain. It was just, you name it. It was just back to back to back. And when all of those things were being stripped from us in a time where we were still, you know, young-ish. I think I had just turned 30 and very still excited about the Lord and very involved in various ministries. And all of a sudden, it's like, I have to say no to this. I have to say no to that. I have to quit my job. I have to just take care of my health. My job is to stay alive now for multiple years. And so through that experience, God put into my life first a professional counselor and then a trauma therapist, that both of them have just been really pivotal in terms of connecting me to my own story, my family of origin stuff. So when I say, man, the love of God has been one of the hardest things for me to grasp for myself over the last 21 years, I have a better understanding now because of the last 6 or so years of that counseling and therapy and story work. I have a better understanding of why that might be the case, you know? And I have a lot more compassion for myself that I think Jesus has had for me all along, that, you know, I just really think God has so much more compassion for us than we have for ourselves. And so now I'm able to look at my story and go, yeah, that makes sense why it might be hard to believe, you know, God the Father really likes me. God loves me. And so it was between the counseling, the therapy, and then honestly, John, is not to be cliche at all. Like, he has been like a shield for me, truly, whether there's been cases of spiritual abuse or slander or just various things, even within the many ER trips we've taken, hospitalizations, 5 surgeries and so on. He has always been just that voice for me to speak up for me when I can't speak up for myself. And also just that person that is constantly reminding me who I am. I struggle with PTSD or complex PTSD. And so I have really sometimes really dark moments where I can beat up on myself in a really unhealthy way. And he's just been this steady kind of presence. Mm-hmm. That's like, I'm not going anywhere. You don't.

0: scare me. You can't talk to my wife like that, you know, after I'm beating myself up. He's just been such a shield. I think that's the image for me. So that incarnateness, that's not a word, but that incarnateness of my husband, and then of various friends along the way, I think showing me the love of God through just staying.
1: But for the person who maybe doesn't have a circle like that, who doesn't have a spouse who loves them like Christ loved the church, and how would they begin to experience the love of God through their circumstances? And I'm asking because I am a cancer survivor. You know, we all have had trials. We all have had struggles. But I remember distinctly the day I was diagnosed with cancer. I was worshiping God that morning, and we had taken the test. We had done all the things. We hadn't heard from the doctor, right? But I was worshiping God, and I got stopped at the Lord is my shepherd, and I just kept repeating.

0: or I'm worshiping God, and I sit down and I say, okay, Daddy, they say I have cancer. Mm. What are we going to do about that? Mm. I look around my room and I realize the world is still spinning. Mm. The sun was still shining. My walls weren't cracked. And I was like, you're the same. You're still the same God who, I was able to, because of my experience with God, detach my circumstances from the reality of who God is, that he is always just infinitely good and exceedingly holy, right? And that never changes. And he loves me. That never changes. But for the person who is in the middle of their struggle right now and doesn't have a John or doesn't have, you know, extensive faith walk behind them, they're like, I can't believe that God loves me with everything that's going on. My wife has left me. My business has folded. All of the things that I believed God for has come to naught. And I'm sitting here in a wasteland. How do I get up from that place with a realization that God loves me, that he likes me, that he delights in me, despite my circumstances telling me something different?
1: Yeah, I mean, the first thing that came to mind, well, there's multiple images that just flashed through my mind of these times just in my prayer closet, or these times of, you know, for lack of better terms, just throwing a fit before God, right? Lamenting. Being snot-nosed like a little kid, just like, God, how could you? You know, saying the crass language towards God and saying all the things that you think might be illegal to say to the holy God of the universe, getting to a point where I'm so pushed over the edge that I have to be honest. Like, there's no, you know, gloves are off. It's Jacob wrestling with God, right?
0: It's David saying, okay, singing, mind you, not just saying, but singing, when are you going to kill my neighbor? Right? Like, when are you going to take care of this?
1: Yeah.
0: Okay, but I trust in you, but you need to deal with this. Okay,
1: right.
0: Yes.
1: Or the psalmist is being like, God never sleeps, and also wake up, God.
0: And also wake up, God, right? Exactly.
1: Yeah, so I think there's just so many moments that just flashed through my mind as you were speaking, where you're just in this place. And I really do think of Jacob wrestling with the angel of the Lord, with God himself, in that desolate place of desperation where he thinks his brother Esau is going to kill him for all the wrong that he has done to his own brother. And he wrestles with the Lord all night. And I think there's something, obviously, that God blesses and honors in your willingness and my willingness to get onto the quote-unquote wrestling mat with God and to go, how could you? Like, what are you doing? I'm struggling with insomnia, but you say you give sleep to your beloved.
0: Right.
1: So what does that mean about me? Am I not your beloved?
0: Yeah. Right.
1: And so I think poetry is my native tongue, and really, so I end up writing poems of lament often. And I think there's just been a deeper and deeper honesty in my relationship with God and my prayers with God that has opened a door. That lament has been, yeah, it's like you're experiencing the death of the various losses that you're experiencing. But when we're willing to go through that death and name those losses, it's a little bit like throwing a funeral, right? You're when someone dies, you throw a funeral for them. You honor their life. You honor the loss. You honor your grief. And so our experience, I know for both of us, has been this continual and deeper naming of the various losses that have come, and the losses that one loss even encompasses, right? Because it's never singular.
0: Right.
1: And that's not just the deaths, the actual physical deaths of loved ones that we're experiencing. We're talking about, you know, all the other things we've just mentioned. But when we're willing to name those losses, it's like we get a chance to throw a funeral for them. But if you don't admit that dream, that joy that you used to have, that thing or that person, that relationship, that hope is dead, then you're not going to throw a funeral for it, meaning you're not going to lament, and you're not going to have the chance to then experience lowercase r resurrections of those things.
0: Right, because on every side of the grave is resurrection.
1: Correct.
0: It really is.
1: Yeah.
0: And not just that it's dead, but also that it mattered, because that's what you're saying. Like, this really mattered to me. And this has been stripped away from me, and I don't like it. So what I hear you say is, be honest.
1: Yeah.
0: Be honest with God. During a season in my life, I lived in the Psalms. I absolutely lived in the Psalms. And I think that's where I began to respect David's relationship with the Lord so much, because he was so

0: honest with God about what he was feeling, what he was experiencing. And he gave that up to the Lord. And the Lord stepped right in the middle of there and brought healing and remembrance of how big he is, how faithful he is, and how much he loves. So I like that. And that's a good starting place. But John, would you like to add anything to that? Like, what about the person that's struggling? Like, what could they do?
1: Yeah, I mean, you said it well, and Kina spoke to it. God's always writing with the redemptive arc, but then we have to deal with the unresolved subplots of our stories. And to Kina's point, going before the Lord with that level of honesty and even crass language and asking God, do you even care? Like, where are you? I'll share this because I think it's appropriate. During the years when we were dealing with just health crisis after health crisis, our daughter, who is now 10, at the time was 6, and she was struggling to believe whether or not God was good. And one of her questions, and hopefully this resonates for anyone who's listening, was, how is God good? How is God good if mommy has a disease? And in her young 6-7-year-old way, she was struggling to believe that God was good, but her circumstance wasn't reflecting it. And I think we see this throughout scripture. We see it with David, we see it with Job, we see it with so many others, that God often brings deliverance from the trial while you're still in the trial. And the longing that our souls have to desire God, not for the things that he can give us, but for God himself.
0: Yes.
1: And getting to that point requires death in all ways, shapes, and forms, where you're brought to the end of yourself. And it's, you know, you wrestling with the angel of the Lord, like, God, where are you? God, do you see me? Do you care? And that's where God can do his best work. But it feels like death because it's supposed to.
0: So how do you explain that to a 6-year-old? Like, if I'm thinking as a parent, my daughter's father, my first husband, passed away when she was 13. And this was after a time when they were estranged from one another because of something he did. So she was just beginning to recover a relationship that was very important to her. And then he died. And although she tells me she did not lose faith in God at that time, I imagine a 6-year-old who's struggling with feelings, and their feelings are big and they don't know how to put their feelings into words, asking a very real question, doesn't have the complexity of thought to think that through. So how do you explain that as a parent? How would I explain that to a child?
2: Yes, I have a very vivid memory of this. Not that there's only been one conversation. There's been many conversations. But as John was saying, JL was, our daughter was wrestling with, one, we had to move from Tampa to Orlando. So for her, her world was Tampa, her neighborhood friends. We took her away from everything. And so she's struggling with that. She's struggling with having seen me for years beyond the couch or in bed, dealing with chronic fatigue, chronic pain, in and out of surgeries and so on. And she also wanted a sibling. And now I can't have children. And so she knows, oh, I don't get to have a little brother or sister like everybody else. And so I remember there's this pressure as parents, I think we feel, to have the answers and to be like, okay, well, I've been walking with Jesus for X amount of years. I've been studying. I should be prepared for this, right? Like, I should know. But for me, like, my parenting verse has always been James, I think it's 1:5 of, if any of you lacks wisdom, and as parents, you got to know you lack wisdom. Like, I don't know what to say right now. Just ask God and he'll give it. And there was this one day, and she was 6. I remember this. She was just dealing with her attitude, and it was so outside of her normal, you know, happy-go-lucky kind of personality. And I remember kind of freaking out inside at first and being like, okay, do I discipline hard here? Do I, you know, do I lay down the law, or do I try to give this, you know, sort of a mini apologetics class to a 6-year-old in terms of like why God is good, or how do I, okay, Lord, it's like kind of took a pause and was like, Lord, help. And what I think God brought to mind was that, Kina, your experience of me and my goodness has been through this long journey of being willing to lament. allow her

0: to have unanswered questions and let her into the fact that you yourself don't know the answers. Why does mommy have a disease? Will I get the disease? Why would God allow this? And so instead of giving her technically the scripture says that, I was like,
1: we live in a broken world, blah, blah, blah.
0: Yes. And I'm like, it all starts in Genesis 3. It wasn't that in that conversation. It was, hey, mommy feels that way a lot of times. And you know what? I'm still upset. You know, I get angry at God too. Mm-hmm. And she's like, wait, you get, because she's thinking my parents, no, like they're, and I just remember her face being shocked. And that's when I knew, okay, I think we're on the right, I've struck the right chord and we're on the right path here. So, yeah, mommy gets angry at God too. And God invites us to come to him with our questions, to come to him with our frustrations, even if we're actually frustrated at him for allowing certain things. And I don't know all the answers to these. And I could see in that moment, there was just this pivot for her of like, the tears started to fall and she was able to express all the things I just mentioned. Yeah.
2: What a great discussion. And this is just the beginning.
3: For sure. 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
2: Yeah. 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
2: This is By the Way. As it's been said, medicine just sitting on the shelf does little good. Used properly, however, it can be of significant value. Faith in Jesus Christ is like that. God has reached out to us in so many ways. He has assured us of forgiveness and a perfect life in heaven without end. This is all His doing. And then He gives to many the gift of faith. Simply putting that gift on the shelf, as it were, denies us the many benefits of that gift. As we use it, however, we can experience real direction for our lives. If you put your faith on the shelf, take it down, use it. It is indeed a marvelous gift from a loving God. Or we might even say marvelous medicine. This is By the Way.
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1: Our friend Vicki is one very happy woman. For many years now, she's carried a heavy load of nagging credit card debt. And if you've ever been in debt for a while, you know how it always weighs you down like this heavy backpack on your back. Well, Vicki recently came into some money through an inheritance. And you know what she did with it? Oh, yeah, she had a party. A check-writing party. All the debts are paid, and you can tell she feels like she just got out of prison. Well, I'm Ron Hutchcraft, and I want to have a word with you today about debt-free in heaven. Now, there's a tremendous joy in knowing your debt is gone, and you got a new beginning, especially when the debt is when you owe God. We all owe God for the wrong things we've done. See, we all have things we've done that we're not proud of and that we're ashamed of. Things we wish we could do over, and you know you can't. We've hurt the people we love. We've said so many things we wish we shouldn't have said. We've done things we thought we would never do. The weight of all that is a very heavy burden on the human soul. The weight even gets heavier when we read in the Bible what the penalty is for our spiritual debt. It says the wages of sin is death. There's an eternal death penalty for the way that we've run our own lives instead of letting God run them, and the prospect of a hopeless eternity makes the weight of our sin almost unbearable. That's why Jesus is such awesome good news. The prospect of being spiritually debt-free is wrapped up in three words Jesus spoke just before he died on that cross. They're recorded in our word for today from the Word of God in John 19, verse 30. Jesus said, "It is finished." In the original Greek language this is written in, that's just one word. And it's used as an accounting word that actually means paid in full. Like our friend's credit card debt, nothing owed anymore. So that when you stand before God on Judgment Day, where your sins once appeared in God's book, it will simply say, paid in full. Which means the only thing that could keep you out of heaven is gone. Wow. But you don't pay the bill. You can't. There's no amount of doing good that could ever pay a death penalty. If you think your religion's going to get you to heaven, there's just no way in the world it can pay that death penalty. But God loves you so much, he sent his only son, Jesus, to that cross to pay for what only he could pay. So you won't have an eternity without him. Jesus absorbed all the guilt, all the hell of every wrong thing you have ever done. And then he declared once and for all, it is finished, it is paid in full. This very day, you can experience the incredible joy of knowing you are forever free from the weight of your sin. The joy of a brand new beginning. What Jesus did on his cross removes your sin when you tell Jesus you are putting all your trust in him to forgive that sin, to take you to heaven. No one else can. You will never have to face the judgment you deserve because Jesus faced the judgment you deserve. Your new beginning starts the moment you open your heart to Jesus. Would you let that be today? Wherever you are right now, tell him, Jesus, I know that what you did on the cross is my only hope of a relationship with God, of going to heaven, of having my sins erased from God's book forever. And I know you walked out of your grave. You're alive. Would you walk into my life today? There's some wonderful information I would love to give you on all of this. It's at our website, appropriately named anewstory.com. Would you check it out as soon as you can? Anewstory.com. And I'm praying that you'll be able to go to sleep this very night saying, I am forgiven and I am free.
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0: This is Franklin Graham, and I've got an idea for Christmas, and that is to fill a shoebox for a child somewhere in the third world. These children live in poverty, and what I'm asking you to do is just take a shoebox and fill it with items for a child. Put toys, school supplies, and then we give these boxes out, and we do this in Jesus' name. And put your picture in there. Put your address in there. Maybe the kids can write you back, but we need you to be a part of it. God bless you. Thank you so very much.
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2: With SRN News, I'm John Scott. The Supreme Court has rejected President Trump's bid to restrict ballots by mail ahead of the midterms.
3: The decision allows states to continue sending out mail ballots under existing processes. The justices did not rule on the constitutionality of the post office plan, but the majority appear to agree with election officials who argued there wasn't enough time to make changes before the November elections. In his dissent, Justice Samuel Alito said the Postal Service has broad authority to regulate the mail, and Justice Brett Kavanaugh indicated he might rule in favor of the administration if the issue comes back before the court at a later time. The plan would require uniform envelopes and online submissions of voter lists, but a whistleblower report raised questions about systemic flaws that could potentially disenfranchise millions of voters.
2: And that is Jennifer King. Republican Senator Mitch McConnell of Kentucky returning to the Senate after a long absence. The 84-year-old senator has not been at the Capitol since June 14th. He was hospitalized for a fall in his home. The EPA repealing rules that place limits on coal and natural gas power plants.
3: The Environmental Protection Agency is repealing rules that limit greenhouse gas emissions from fossil fuel power plants. EPA officials say the change will save the industry more than $300 billion and allow utilities to make the best decisions for their ratepayers rather than be forced to close down plants.
4: We're taking swift action to lower costs for consumers, cut red tape.
3: EPA Administrator Lee Zeldin.
4: So companies and communities can build durable infrastructure faster.
3: The rule changes are likely to face litigation. The Sierra Club says Zeldin is turning the EPA into a shield for polluting industries that are known to harm the environment and human health.
2: A crucial Saudi oil pipeline that was struck in an attack will mostly be out of service for weeks as the damage is repaired. The East-West Pipeline. This is SRN News.
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2: Latinos moving away from religion.
6: Numbers from the Public Religion Research Institute, the percentage of Hispanic Americans identifying as religiously unaffiliated has risen steadily from 18% in 2013 to 23% in 2025. Among Catholic Latinos, the declines have been historic. The share of Latino adults identifying as Catholic plummeted from 67% in 2010 to 43% in 2022. The number of Protestant Hispanics has stayed about level. Michael Harrington reporting.
2: By many measures, Americans are growing less religious. Since 2007, the percentage of people who pray daily has dropped, while the religiously unaffiliated has grown to 29%. But these numbers can distract from just how much faith still matters in American public life, much more so than in Western Europe, despite its similar religious roots. This is SRN News. The Supreme Court will decide this month whether to hear a lobster fisherman's challenge to a rule that requires electronic tracking devices on boats. Bob Agnew reports.
7: Maine lobster fisherman Frank Thompson filed a lawsuit arguing that the rule constitutes unreasonable search and seizure. He has appealed to the U.S. Supreme Court after a federal appeals court denied his claim last year. Authorities say the monitoring program is crucial for understanding lobster populations, which have been declining in New England. Bob Agnew reporting.
2: A fishing crew in Alaska's Bering Sea rescued a teenager who had clung to a capsized boat for roughly 2 days in the frigid waters. The rescuers say they also recovered the bodies of the boy's brother.

0: American cousin who died sometime after that boat flipped. The Coast Guard said it began searching for the skiff Monday morning. An aircraft spotted the 15-year-old hours later on top of the boat near Alaska's remote St. Lawrence Island. More details at SRNNews.com.
1: Here's a challenge for your life today from the Book of Psalms. 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
1: Hearing and faith. 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

In Romans chapter 10, the Bible says, "Whoever will call on the name of the Lord will be saved." Now Romans 10:14. "How then will they call on him in whom they have not believed? How will they believe in him whom they have not heard? And how will they hear without a preacher? How will they preach unless they are sent? Just as it is written, 'How beautiful are the feet of those who bring good news of good things.' However, they did not all heed the good news, for Isaiah says, 'Lord, who has believed our report?' So faith comes from hearing, and hearing by the word of Christ. But I say, surely they have never heard, have they? Indeed they have. Their voice has gone out into all the earth, and their words to the ends of the world. But I say, surely Israel did not know, did they? First Moses says, 'I will make you jealous by that which is not a nation. By a nation without understanding will I anger you.' And Isaiah is very bold and says, 'I was found by those who did not seek me. I became manifest to those who did not ask for me.' But as for Israel, he says, 'All the day long I have stretched out my hands to a disobedient and obstinate people.'"

Romans chapter 11. I say then, God has not rejected his people, has he? May it never be! For I too am an Israelite, a descendant of Abraham, of the tribe of Benjamin. God has not rejected his people whom he foreknew. Or do you not know what the scripture says in the passage about Elijah, how he pleads with God against Israel? Lord, they have killed your prophets, they have torn down your altars, and I alone am left, and they are seeking my life. But what is the divine response to him? I have kept for myself 7,000 men who have not bowed the knee to Baal. In the same way, then, there has also come to be, at the present time, a remnant according to God's gracious choice. But if it is by grace, it is no longer on the basis of works. Otherwise, grace is no longer grace. What then? What Israel is seeking, it has not obtained. But those who were chosen obtained it, and the rest were hardened. Just as it is written, God gave them a spirit of stupor, eyes to see not and ears to hear not, down to this very day. And David says, let their table become a snare and a trap and a stumbling block and a retribution.

to them. Let their eyes be darkened to see not, and bend their backs forever. 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The address here is Post Office Box 444, Paradise, California, 95969. 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
2: This is Max Lucado. Christ followers hear a language that others miss. In 2 Kings chapter 6, we see this truth played out in dramatic fashion. Elijah's protege, Elisha, followed in his mentor's footsteps and upset the powers of the age. The king of Aram decided to take the young prophet out. He sent a kill squad. They surrounded the city by night. It appeared to be the end. But the man of God saw what his frightened servant could not. And Elisha prayed, "Open his eyes, Lord, so that he may see." One saw through the filter of fear, the other the filter of faith. Elisha learned this lesson from Elijah. We'd be wise to do the same. This is Max Lucado.

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5: With SRN News, I'm John Scott. President Trump attributed warnings about AI moving too quickly with little oversight to negative forces, saying winning the AI race would help address the risks of advancing technology.
6: We can put guardrails, we can do this and that, but I think you have a lot of negative forces in bringing it up that shouldn't be bringing it up, and they're bringing up things that won't happen. But whoever wins with AI wins.
5: The president maintained his presence in the Oval Office should assuage any fears about AI. House Democratic leader Hakeem Jeffries says Congress should not go home until lawmakers take decisive action on AI safeguards.
7: We want to make sure the American people can get the benefits of this transformational technology, but don't experience the very potentially grave downsides. So those conversations are ongoing, but we can't wait till the next Congress. We need to act now.
5: Yemen's Houthi rebels seizing the strategic islands of Greater and Lesser Hanish in the southern Red Sea. This move strengthens their control over a key maritime shipping route. A 51-year-old black man is charged in the death of a woman. She was found hanging from a tree in Mississippi. We have more on the story from correspondent Jennifer King.
8: In Jackson, Mississippi, a man charged with murder in the death of Tasia Fortune pleaded not guilty and was denied bond at his first court appearance. Jarquez Ratliff was arrested Friday after the state medical examiner deemed Fortune's death was a homicide. The case has drawn national attention in part because of the manner of Fortune's death. The body of the 29-year-old black woman was found hanging from a tree behind a vacant house on August 3rd. At a news conference Friday, Jackson Police Chief Rochelle Brackney said the investigation is far from over.
9: So this is not closure. This is just one step as we continue to investigate this case.
8: I'm Jennifer King.
5: This is SRN News.
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1: Canadian Doctors Group makes a shocking proposal.
2: The Quebec College of Physicians thinks the government should allow doctors to kill infants who suffer from, quote, severe pain, extreme deformation, or fatal diagnosis. The QCP tells the Daily Mail that it wants the Canadian government to extend its physician-assisted suicide law to include such newborns. In fact, the government has expanded assisted suicide several times since its inception in 2016. Next year, mentally ill people will be eligible. Michael Harrington reporting.
3: U.S. rabbis say their congregations are feeling unsettled by threats as the high holy days arrive. New York Rabbi David Ingber notes that many Jews feel vulnerable due to rising anti-Semitism from some political figures on both the left and the right. The Secure Community Network is offering security training to Jewish institutions. The network CEO says threats come from various sources and complicate their task. This is SRN News. AI again sends stocks lower.
4: Artificial intelligence stocks slid worldwide after leaders of the industry called for a slowdown in developing the technology. Markets also got unsettled by another spike in the price of oil. Higher oil prices tend to get investors more worried about inflation. Oil prices gave back some of those gains, but not before they pushed the yield on the 10-year Treasury note briefly above 5% for the first time since 2023. The S&P 500 fell 0.5% Monday. The Dow slipped 152 points, that's about 0.3%. The NASDAQ composite lost 0.6%. Brent crude rose 1% to settle at $105 a barrel. Seth Sutel, New York.
3: And so far, the jump in oil prices has sent the average cost of a gallon of regular gasoline across the country to nearly $4.32. That's from $4.08 just a month ago. More details at srnnews.com.
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2: How do you do? A person can feel small for many reasons. Most of these have nothing to do with height. The man in our story acted tough and chased danger to distract others from his small stature. He even joined the Air Force and reached great heights flying fighter jets. Even so, he couldn't shake the feeling that he'd fallen short until he learned the key to finding true strength and power. And that's when his heart and mind and life were unshackled.
3: Good afternoon, young man.
4: Good afternoon, sir. My name's Claire McCombs.
3: Claire? Well, my name is Sinclair. Cindy Sinclair. Nice to meet you.
4: Yes, I know who you are. You're a legend around here.
3: Why, you're covered in sweat. Are you quite all right, son?
4: Yes. I just came a long way. I rode my bicycle here from White Cloud.
3: Wow, that's a long way by bike. 20 miles at least. What brings you to Big Rapids?
4: Well, sir, I'm looking for a job.
3: Well, aren't you still in school, son?
4: Yes, but I'm almost finished. I'm graduating early, and I can't wait to work.
3: And you want to work here? Can't you find a grocery store or someplace closer to where you live?
4: No, sir. You see, sir, I want to fly. I heard you're the best flight instructor in the state.
3: Oh, well, that's very flattering. But I assume you're not even driving a car yet. Are you sure you are ready to be a pilot?
4: Oh, I know it. I promise I'll be your best student. It doesn't matter that I ride a bike. The Wright brothers worked at a bike shop before they invented the first airplane.
3: The Wright brothers? Say, did you know that Orville Wright taught me how to fly?
4: Wow. Really? Is that really true?
3: Yes. And I see the same spark in you that I had so many years ago.
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0: shelter and hope to the men, women, and children of Chicago's streets. The mission offers shelter, nourishing meals, hot showers, and rehabilitative programs to all who need them. Once all physical needs are met, guests speak with counselors individually to learn the tools they need to thrive independently and make a positive impact in their lives outside the mission. Now for broadcast around the earth, here is episode number 3704 in the series Unshackled, the program that makes you face yourself and think. The man in our story proved himself against those who physically towered over him. He studied under a famous aviator and overcame many obstacles before becoming a celebrated pilot in the Air Force. He appeared confident and successful, but inside, he still felt small and ashamed. You'll hear more about him as we bring you the classic true story of Claire McCombs, right now on Unshackled.
1: I grew up during the Great Depression in the small town of White Cloud, Michigan. Being small for my age, I worked twice as hard to prove that I could be just as tough as the big guys. In high school, I earned letters in football and track. On the social side, I made sure everyone knew I could hold my own.
2: Hey, lightweight, are you sure you can take another shot?
3: Watch it, bud. If it weren't for me, our team would be the laughingstock of the town.
2: Okay, I admit it. You're our secret weapon. I can't wait for next season.
3: Oh, I don't think I'll be here, unfortunately. I need a new challenge.
2: What's more challenging than football?
3: The military. I'm enlisting in the Air Force.
2: You're kidding. We have another year of high school.
3: I'm graduating early. I know a man in Big Rapids who trains pilots. If you think I'm short now, wait until I'm a mile high in the air.
2: That sounds a little crazy, Claire. But I've learned not to underestimate you.
3: Good.
2: I hope you find what you're looking for.
1: Once I decided to join the Air Force, nothing could stop me. I rode my bike 20 miles to Big Rapids to learn how to fly a plane. The pilot who worked with me was an early aviator who had been taught by one of the Wright brothers. In 1944, I graduated high school early to enlist during World War II. The war ended before I could begin my training, but I can't complain about that. It gave me a chance to spend more time with a fascinating young woman I met.
4: Isn't this exciting?
5: You're one special lady, Joan. Everyone else is too scared to ride in my J3 Cub.
4: What a thrill! I feel so free up here. It makes me want to learn how to be a pilot so I can fly my own plane someday.
5: Oh, I know some female pilots. There aren't too many of them, but you'll be in good company.
4: I'm enjoying the company I have right now. I'd like to go on more flights with you, if you don't mind. Maybe I'll take you on a flight someday, too.
1: Joan and I married in 1949. I lucked out, meeting a woman who shared my passion for flying. But my career had yet to take off. The Air Force didn't allow married men to train, so I took another job, drilling on an oil rig. After 3 years of marriage and having a new baby to support, I felt unsatisfied and unaccomplished. Then I heard some promising news.
4: I'm not sure I like the idea of you joining the Air Force.
5: Oh, come on, Joan. You know how bored I've been on the oil rig.
4: Will they even let you in, being married?
5: They reopened their training program to married men.
4: Claire, it's too risky. Can't you do something else with a plane?
5: I've wanted to join the Air Force since high school. Besides, I need the type of steady work that will support our family.
4: This has been your dream for a long time. All right, if it makes you happy, then I'm happy.
1: I knew joining the Air Force would change our lives, but I don't think either Joan or I understood just how much our lives would be affected. We constantly moved to different states and even different countries, having 5 more children along the way. I never felt prouder than that day in 1950 when I graduated flight school and Joan pinned on my wings. Commanding a multi-million-dollar jet airplane

0: gave me a sense of unlimited power. For my first 3 years after graduation, I served as an instructor at 3 different bases in the United States. Then the Air Force sent me to the 36th Fighter Bomber Wing at Bitburg, Germany. In a strange new place, tired of constantly moving around, and separated from my wife and children, I first realized there must be more to life than flying jets.
1: You're never satisfied, McCombs. You finally got your job in the Air Force, and now you say you're getting disillusioned with it?
2: Maybe I'm getting older, but I'm not as excited about it these days. I love flying, but my heart's not in it. I think the real problem is I'm unhappy with myself.
1: Here, I'll buy you another drink. That'll cheer you up.
2: That's another thing. I need to cut down on the booze. I'm wasting my time getting drunk every night after work. It's undignified. Smoking probably doesn't help.
1: I don't know what else to do around here, though. I'm gonna finish my drink and then catch a movie. Wanna join me?
0: With my family back in the States, I had no one to keep me company except the other guys in the Air Force. One evening, I decided to kill a couple of hours at the Post Theater. On the way there, my mind wandered. I began asking myself some serious questions like, what am I going to do next year? What about the year after that? And where am I really going in the end? My friend and I skipped the movie and had a heart-to-heart talk.
1: Who's this Mr. Malby you keep talking about?
2: He was my scoutmaster and also a pastor. He used to talk to me about the importance of having a relationship with God.
1: Oh, I see.
2: I think the thing that's been bothering me lately is there's something wrong between God and me.
1: I grew up in church, too. Do you pray?
2: Sometimes, but something still seems wrong.
1: You'll feel better once your wife comes to see you. In the meantime, let's go back to the bar. I don't like seeing you so blue.
2: Drinking's not the answer. I've been drinking all my life, and my unhappiness won't go away after a drink or two. I know from experience it only gets worse.
1: Yeah, you're right. Say, I have a small pocket Bible at my bunk. I packed it out of habit, but it might help to actually read a few pages. I'll let you borrow it.
0: I'd never paid much attention to the Bible before. Now I started reading and giving it my full attention. I came across some verses that made a deep impression. One was in the 14th chapter of Romans. For it is written, as I live, saith the Lord, every knee shall bow to me, and every tongue shall confess to God. So then every one of us shall give account of himself to God. I thought of what it would be like to explain all of my life's choices and actions to God. My cheeks flushed in embarrassment. I'd said and done a lot of shameful things over the years. In 1 Corinthians, I read, therefore judge nothing before the time until the Lord come, who both will bring to light the hidden things of darkness and will make manifest the counsels of the hearts. I cringed at the thought of the things I'd done in darkness before being brought to the light. Still, this verse comforted me. It gave me hope that my heart could change, hopefully, before it was too late.
3: Alienated in a foreign country, apart from his loved ones, Claire McCombs had no suspicion of what lay ahead of him. During his overseas mission, he would learn the most exciting lesson of his life.
0: Reading the Bible penetrated my defenses and made me realize that I'd fallen short of being the sort of man that God seemed to want. I wanted to make things right with God. So on the following Sunday, I attended a chapel service on the base.
4: Today is the first Sunday of the month, which means we're going to share the Lord's Supper. For those of you who are visiting for the first time, Christians take the Lord's Supper to remember the sacrifice that Jesus Christ made for us at the Last Supper with his disciples. Before he was hung on the cross, Jesus broke bread and said, take, eat.

0: This is my body, which is broken for you. This do in remembrance of me. He poured wine and said, This cup is the New Testament in my blood. This do ye, as oft as ye drink it, in remembrance of me. For as often as ye eat this bread and drink this cup, ye do show the Lord's death till he come. That's why we as Christians eat bread and drink wine on Communion Sunday, so that we never forget what Jesus Christ did for us to grant us the gift of eternal life.
1: I grew up going to church. Does that mean I have eternal life? I'm not sure.
0: If you are a follower of Jesus Christ, we invite you to come forward and take a piece of bread and drink from the communal goblet of wine.
1: Am I a follower? I think so. I believe in God. Maybe taking the Lord's Supper will make me right with the Lord.
0: If you are not a follower of Jesus Christ, please come and see me after today's service, and we can talk about what it means to be a Christian.
2: I took the Lord's Supper, thinking it would magically straighten out my sense of being on bad terms with God. Well, there was no magic. Nothing happened. Though disappointed, I continued reading the Bible. Soon I came across something I hadn't noticed before.
3: Howbeit the Most High dwelleth not in temples made with hands, as saith the prophet. Heaven is my throne, and earth is my footstool. What house will ye build me, saith the Lord? Or what is the place of my rest? Hath not my hand made all these things?
2: I realized that going to chapel and taking part in rituals like the Lord's Supper wasn't the same thing as having a personal relationship with God. As I read more, I discovered that I was supposed to be a temple, and I wasn't a very suitable temple. I harmed my body with inebriation and cigarettes. I shared what I'd learned with one of my Air Force buddies.
4: You're really serious about this God thing.
1: Yeah. The more I read, the more I'm convinced that the most important thing a man can do is get right with God.
4: You sound like some of those signs along the highway. The end is near!
1: Well, it's important. I don't know if the end is near, but I want to be prepared to meet God when it comes. And the key seems to be Jesus.
4: I'll be honest, McCombs. That name makes me a little uncomfortable right now. Of course, it might have something to do with being half drunk at the bar.
1: I think it's because God seems so remote. But hearing the name Jesus brings God close to home, since God sent Jesus to live on earth as a man like us.
4: Yeah, I don't know. It all seems so far away to me.
1: But maybe the sense of being far away is more mental than physical. When we meet Jesus, though, and he says, I and my Father are one, or he that hath seen me hath seen the Father. That brings it close. Too close for comfort.
4: All this talk of being uncomfortable, aren't Christians supposed to feel peaceful?
1: I would be if I were more like Jesus. He went through everything we did, but he did it with such strength and gentleness and selflessness. If I could be like that man even a little, I think I'd be at peace with myself.
4: So what are you going to do next?
2: What do I do next? I turned to the Bible to direct me. I read the New Testament through 5 times. And when our squadron flew down to Tripoli for training over the Mediterranean, I tucked my Bible into the pack of my parachute. It was there when our airplanes took off.
5: Now, you say you've read all the way through the Gospel of John?
1: 5 times.
5: Now, try and go through it again. This time, take out a pencil and mark the word believe every time you come across it.
1: Believe?
5: That's right. And as you do that, ask yourself if the kind of belief in the passages is the same kind of belief you have.
2: We lived in tents out in the desert beyond the edge of the base. That night I sat down in my tent to read through the Gospel of

0: John with a pencil, looking for the word believe.
1: But as many as received him, to them gave he power to become the sons of God, even to them that believe on his name. Many believed in his name when they saw the signs which he did. If I have told you earthly things, and ye believe not, how shall ye believe if I tell you of heavenly things? That whosoever believeth in him should not perish, but have everlasting life.
0: By this time I knew I believed in Jesus. I mean, I knew that he had lived on earth. But this, it seemed, was not enough. Then, in the 12th chapter, I looked at a passage that I'd read 5 times before. This time, it seemed brand new.
1: Except a corn of wheat fall into the ground and die, it abideth alone. But if it die, it bringeth forth much fruit. He that loveth his life shall lose it, and he that hateth his life in this world shall keep it unto life eternal. If any man serve me, let him follow me. And where I am, there shall also my servant be.
0: Suddenly, I realized that faith wasn't about believing someone or something existed. Faith meant believing in or trusting in. I said to myself, you've been trusting yourself and hoping that God would go along. But you don't need a co-pilot or a partner. You need a savior. I stumbled through the dark, avoiding tent ropes and other tripping hazards, all the way across the base until I reached the chapel. There, I knelt and prayed.
1: Lord, here I am, heart, mind, and body. I want to trust only you and to live by faith.
0: It would be nice to report that lightning flashed or angels sang. Nothing like that happened. But immediately I felt a change start to take place inside of me. When I returned to Germany, my wife, who had recently arrived from the States, noticed something different in me.
2: Claire, you're glowing. Are you really that happy to see me?
1: I've missed you so much, Joan. I've learned so much about myself these past few months, and I can't wait to share it with you.
2: Something sure seems different about you, in a good way.
1: I've been reading the Bible. It's time for me to live a better life, and to be better for you and our children. I'd love for you to start reading it with me every evening.
2: I suppose it wouldn't hurt. It appears to be working well for you.
1: And it's been helping me to back off all the drinking and smoking. I still struggle with cravings, but I want to glorify God in my body.
2: I noticed you had that funny cough. Well, I'd like to quit smoking too. At first, I decided that receiving Christ was something that Claire needed, but I thought I was fine without it. I kept reading the Bible with him, though. It was a simple thing I could do to make him happy. One evening, when we were reading about the Sermon on the Mount, we came to a passage I'd never heard.
1: For I say unto you, that except your righteousness shall exceed the righteousness of the scribes and Pharisees, ye shall in no case enter into the kingdom of heaven. There. Can you read the next part?
2: All right. Here. Ye have heard that it was said by them of old time, thou shalt not kill. And whosoever shall kill shall be in danger of the judgment. What does that mean, Claire?
1: It means that when you hate someone in your heart, it's like murdering them.
2: Then the thought is just as bad as the act?
1: In a way.
2: Why?
1: Jesus said that all the worst crimes spring out of the heart. In other words, the beginning of every bad act is in someone's mind. Whosoever hateth his brother is a murderer, and ye know that no murderer hath eternal life abiding in him.
2: Claire, do I look like I have hate in my heart?
1: I don't think so.
2: Well, I do. I just realized that for a long time, I've carried a burden of hate. Maybe it doesn't show on my face, but it's in my heart. I know now that you're not the only one who needs the Lord, Claire.

0: I do too.
1: On that day, we became a Christian household. It's amazing how different family life is when Christ is the head of the house. It also makes a difference, I learned, when it comes to flying a plane. One day, I felt nervous when attempting a tricky maneuver in my jet fighter. Then, a promise came into my mind straight from the Bible and from Jesus himself. Peace I leave with you, my peace I give unto you. And with that, I felt a calmness that didn't come from me. It came from trusting in God. I spent a little over 20 years in the Air Force and led some of the other men to the Lord. Then I thought, what if I could spread Christ's message even further? I felt the calling to enroll in a Bible college in Grand Rapids. As I studied more, I came up with an idea to combine my two greatest passions.
2: You're one of our finest students, Mr. McCombs. Have you given any thought to what you might want to do after you're done with school?
3: I'd like to stay in school a bit longer, sir, but this time as a teacher.
2: Oh, well, you'll be a fine teacher. I know you used to teach pilots.
3: Yes, and I'd like to teach pilots here, too. But instead of teaching fighters, I'd like to teach missionaries. That way the Lord's message could reach people all over the world.
2: Oh, that's a lovely sentiment, Claire, but we don't have an aviation program here.
3: Could we start one? Few professions are as risky as being a pilot. Everyone who gets on a plane needs to ask themselves this question. If the plane crashed right now and you stood before God, what would you say?
2: Well, I know that your wife's a pilot too and a fine Christian woman. I like the idea of the two of you training missionary pilots. Let me speak to the administration and see what they think.
4: The missionary aviation program that Lieutenant Colonel Claire McCombs started remains one of the oldest such programs in the nation. He and his wife, Joan, went on to train hundreds of missionary pilots for more than 20 years. After training missionaries, they became missionaries themselves, serving overseas in locations like Italy, Panama, and Japan, as well as stateside. Joan McCombs went to be with the Lord in January of 2021. Claire followed her in July of the same year. In their long lives, they reached out to countless people who needed a Christ-driven purpose in their lives. Listening friend, Christ can fill your life with purpose and, more importantly, an eternal relationship with your Savior. Won't you call on Him in prayer right now? If you need help in making this crucial decision, get in touch with Pacific Garden Mission, 1458 South Canal Street, Chicago, Illinois, 60607, or call 1-888-NEED-HIM. The telephone number in Chicago, 312-492-9410. 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

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This is program number 3704, heard in the classic true story of Claire McCombs, where Jim McCants, Steve Bayorgin, Chuck McLennan, Demetrius Troy, Elizabeth Argus, and David Brian Stewart. Original music, Caleb Tolleson. Sound, Demetrius Troy. 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Recording engineer, David Pierczynski. Script, Jack O'Dell and Chrissy Spallone. 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So, until next time, unless our Lord returns before then, I'm Timothy Gregory, reminding you that the doors to Pacific Garden Mission are open night and day. 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
7: SRN News. I'm John Scott. As Republicans and Democrats on Capitol Hill battle over the issue of affordability heading into the midterms, new polling by the Pharmaceutical Reform Alliance shows broad bipartisan support nationally for reining in prescription drug prices. Former Arizona Congressman J.D. Hayworth is the group's spokesman.
8: It's not a Republican issue. It's not a Democrat issue. It's an American issue. With a little more than 50 days until the midterm elections, this is something tangible. Bills are there for drug pricing reform, for reining in Big Pharma. There are three lobbyists on Capitol Hill for every congressman and senator dealing with this issue, pushing the Big Pharma agenda.
7: Hayward says Americans can help rein in prescription drug prices by signing an online petition at the website PharmaReformAlliance.com. 84-year-old Republican Senator Mitch McConnell of Kentucky returning to the Senate to vote on Monday for the first time in 3 months, looking noticeably more frail after he was hospitalized for a June fall in his home. In an interview on NBC News Meet the Press, House Speaker Mike Johnson says if President Trump's promise of $5,000 per voter went through, it would not come from more taxes or debt.
9: We're not going to get further in debt if this idea was implemented. This would be, in the president's mind, in the way he analogized it, like a dividend check for shareholders. That's how he thinks of it. If a corporation does well, everybody gets the benefit of that, and he thinks of it this way. They're talking about the new tariff revenue and other revenues coming into the country.
7: And AI stocks slid worldwide after leaders of the industry warned a slowdown is needed for the safety of humanity. This is SRN News.
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7: Who is attending youth group at church?
11: A new poll released by the Barna Group finds 57% of self-described Christian teenagers have shown up at least once for youth group over the past 3 months. Boys are more likely than girls to be there, 63% to 52%. The poll also indicates that as teens get older, 17 and 18, they're less likely to attend youth group at their church. Barna says the question of whether youth groups are doing a lot to activate adolescents' faith is harder to answer. Michael Harrington reporting.
7: The WNBA looking for a new commissioner now that Kathy Engelbert says she's retiring at the end of the year. Engelbert's led the league for 7 years and will step down amidst an uproar over transgenderism that she failed to resolve. At issue is whether men will be allowed to join the league. A WNBA task force met last month and discussed transgender athletes, but did not make any changes to eligibility rules. This is SRN News. A congressman from Wisconsin, who is also the state's Republican candidate for governor, swims to safety after his plane lands in a lake.
2: Congressman Tom Tiffany says he was flying back from the La Crosse County Lincoln Day dinner when the small plane he was in lost power as it approached Wausau Downtown Airport. The pilot of the single-engine, four-seat Bonanza made an emergency landing in Lake Wausau. Both Tiffany and the pilot ended up in the water, swam to safety, were picked up by emergency responders, taken to the hospital, and treated for minor injuries. Tiffany is running for governor on the Republican ticket in Wisconsin and has been endorsed by President Trump. I'm Julie Walker.
7: Four people were hospitalized after a huge crane collapsed at a Miami construction site. The collapse occurred shortly before 8 a.m. local time Monday in the city's upscale Brickell neighborhood. More details at srnnews.com.

As many of you have discovered, one of the most difficult things in life that we're called upon to do is to wait. Children waiting for Christmas morning, waiting for that special person to come into your life, waiting for a weekend, a vacation. Thank you for waiting for Night Sounds. I'm Bill Pierce. Many of you have been waiting until this very moment. The reason I say that is because you've informed me of that through letters. Do you remember when you were a child, every now and then your mother or dad would say, "Now wait here, I'll be right back." They didn't say exactly when, but right back means pretty soon. But waiting there, waiting here, can be really exasperating sometimes. So I've titled my program tonight, Wait Here. Playing one of the old hymns in the background right now. Many of you recognize it already. It could be that you're familiar with the background of the great hymn, It Is Well With My Soul. The songwriter had just lost his wife and children at sea. The pain was great, but God's grace rose to the occasion. Despite the tragedy, the hymn writer said without pretense, "It is well with my soul." This is the kind of miracle of grace that only God can perform. And only we can stand in the way of his doing so. One of the great pervasive themes of Scripture is waiting on God. We're urged to do this through Scripture. The call to wait on God is a call to faith, to hope, to believe.

believing him while all is not well, all is not right, but that it will be made that way. So tonight, as we gather together, here through the program Night Sounds, we're seeking God to help us in our waiting, to know that he, in his grace and his provision, will be well worth waiting for. So let's hold on together.

Paul, the apostle of grace, who learned a good bit of patience through waiting in his day, wrote to all of us, "I consider that our present troubles and sufferings are not worth comparing with the glory that will be revealed in us." This is not merely a desire or a wish, it's a confidence based on God's promise and God's faithfulness. The hope of the people of God isn't just a desire or a wish. It's a trust rooted in Christ's trustworthiness. I want to read again from the Gospel of John, chapter 14, this very familiar passage, but I think we need to hear it once more. "Do not let your hearts be troubled. Trust in God, trust also in me. In my Father's house are many rooms. If it were not so, I would have told you. I am going there to prepare a place for you. And if I go and prepare a place for you, I will come back and take you to be with me, so that you also may be where I am." This is not a false hope. He guarantees that a day will come when he will reign and all things will be new. A study was done some time ago in which one group of Israeli soldiers was told they would go on a march, but they were not told if or when the march would eventually stop. Another group was told the length of the march. They knew when the end was. They knew there was an end. Both groups were tested for their stress response. Although they marched not one foot farther than those in the other group, those who did not know whether or when the march would end registered a much higher level of stress because they had no hope, no tangible assurance that the forced march would end. I remember some of these forced marches in the service. It seems the drill instructors would take us out on the hottest day, and we would go for an interminable length of time, it seemed, on one canteen of water. This was in the heat of the August sun. We didn't know when things would end at all. So in this case, the Israeli soldiers had no hope. They felt helpless, hopeless, wondering if they would ever be alive.

to rest. Or if they would ever get where they were going. Tonight we don't know exactly how long we'll be here. We do know

is stress. Jesus promises us hopeful assurance. Let's look at the Gospel of John once again. Chapter 16. Jesus says, "You will grieve, but your grief will turn to joy. Now is your time of grief, but I will see you again, and you will rejoice, and no one will take away your joy. I have told you these things so that in me you might have peace. In this world you will have trouble, but take heart, because I have overcome the world." Just like little flowers and the birds of nature, they wait patiently. Let's do the same.

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If it never rains, then we'll never grow. The Heritage Singers, Little Flowers. This is Night Sounds. I'm Bill Pierce, trustfully bringing some cause for patience during the waiting period. Many of you who are fathers are in the waiting room, waiting

0: for a child to be delivered. This is a very exasperating time. Waiting for anything that we really look forward to is always tough. The anticipation, often an emergency room, is the worst because we're not sure what's going to happen. We fear the worst. But tonight, if you are in the waiting room and God is putting you on hold and saying in so many words, wait here. As we think of this, it's the title of our time together, Wait Here. Many of you have been waiting for a long time, and you've built up a pretty good case of endurance. Just hang on, okay? Hope is the light at the end of the tunnel. And it not only makes the tunnel endurable, it fills the heart with anticipation of the world that we're going to emerge into one day. Not just a better world, but a new and perfect one. A world alive, fresh, beautiful, devoid of pain and tears and suffering and war. A world without disease, without accident, without tragedy. A world without dictators and madmen. How do we gain this godly perspective that allows us to see beyond our stress? Well, I believe one way is to see how God uses stress itself for His glory and for our good. A lot easier said than done in many cases. I'll be right back as we continue our speaking tonight and thinking about patience and waiting and perseverance. Let me just mention that Night Sounds continues night and day. You're listening to an evening program, and we're on the air basically after local sunset sometime, wherever the radio station directors elect to put us on the air. It could be right on up to midnight. We found the best time is 10:30 p.m. Most people have seen the news, for what that's worth to them. And, again, most working people begin to close shop by 11 o'clock at night. So we feel 10:30 is the best time. Yet we can't really zero in on that either, because we receive some pretty decent mail from those beyond midnight. So we recognize the fact that many people are up for many different reasons. And it always astounds me as to this scope of listenership in age and type of people, from young children through the teenage years, the young adults, the middle agers, the senior citizens. Well, I think this is absolutely marvelous, and as far as I'm concerned, God is the one who does this. Because I'm not smart enough to talk to all of these groups. We just leave this to the Lord, and He pulls it off night after night. We would be delighted to hear from you. The program continues on this basis. Thank you so much for listening. If we can help you further through the treasury of recorded music, please let us know, because we want to serve you any way that we're able. Speaking of the treasury of music, in just a moment, we'll be having a couple of songs from the Night Sounds treasury. Through the years, it's been my privilege to be involved in music in various groups as soloist. And we bring these gifts that God has given together. Tonight, we're speaking to the subject, Wait Here. A tough thing to do. Wait here. I'll be right back. In so many words, Jesus is saying to us, I have overcome the world. your grief will turn to joy. Let's read more, this time from the book of the Revelation, chapter 21, verses 3 and 4. And I heard a loud voice from the throne saying, Now the dwelling place of God is with men, and he will live with them. They will be his people, and God himself will be with them and be their God. He will wipe every tear from their eyes. There will be no more death, or mourning, or crying, or pain, for the old order of things has passed away. Tonight, as we speak of waiting, better than my expostulating on the whole thing, let's just read what God has to say in comfort to all of us who wait. Let's look again to the Old Testament book of Lamentations. Jeremiah was known as the weeping prophet. He was just a young man when God appointed him to go out and prophesy in his name. And of course, he, like most of us, was hesitant to the point of denying his capabilities. And he gave the Lord an argument. But he did go ahead because God said, I will put my words in your mouth. And here are some of those words to us tonight. Lamentations chapter 3. Yet this I call to mind, and therefore I have hope. Because of the Lord's great love, we are not consumed. For his compassions never fail. They are new every morning. Great is your faithfulness. Few people in all of history experienced the stress of Jeremiah. In fact, his book on Lamentations, from which we just read, gives us a vivid, haunting picture of the destruction of Jerusalem and the suffering of her people. And after 64 of the bleakest verses in God's Word, describing the worst circumstances imaginable, Jeremiah states the obvious. My soul is downcast in me. But then he followed with that amazing response we just read, and pulls all of us out of the very depths of hell. For his compassions never fail. Therefore, I have hope. Because of the Lord's great love, we are not consumed. You probably know of many people, perhaps yourself, in whose lives God has used tragedy to produce beauty. None of us seeks tragedy or welcomes it, but it's good for us to resolve that should apparent tragedy strike, or if it has already, we let go of our limited perspective and allow God to prove to us that his promises are true. Hebrews chapter 13, verse 5, Never will I leave you. Never will I forsake you. And it could very well be that in that tough waiting room that you're called to be in right now, that there will be joy and the beginning of a hope and a peace that you never thought possible. I'd like to sing and play for you one of our treasury selections. In this very room, there was joy, peace, and happiness.
1: In this very room, there's quite enough love for one like me.

And in this very room, there's quite enough joy.

0: thank you, Lord, that you have promised never to leave us or forsake us, and that you are indeed right here with us, in this room, in this place, that your presence will last forever as we trust in you. Thank you for the message from your word tonight. Help us to wait with patience for our deliverance, not to charge you foolishly, not to run off on a tangent, not to become despondent and give up. I pray that you will reach in and touch anyone who is desperate and who is fainting and who can't wait any longer. Thank you for the strength of your power and your presence, and for the promises that you've given us tonight. We commit to you all that we are and have, with gratitude, in the name of our Savior, Jesus Christ. Amen. Well, we've had some good words as we sit in the waiting room tonight. Good words from God's Word. Thank you for sharing in them. Don't forget, I'd be delighted to hear from you in this very special time. Our mailing address, Night Sounds, Post Office Box 29, Wheaton, Illinois, 60189. Till next time, then, a great day to you tomorrow. A pleasant, restful, and patient good night.
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1: Grace is like a wrecking ball. It smashes my pride, my self-righteousness, my self-salvation efforts. It ruins me and then rebuilds me with completely undeserved love. And it leaves me with one passion: to share this grace with the world.
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1: My friend Caleb has a passion to bring Jesus' love to the Muslim world. 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

year that King Uzziah died, I saw also the Lord sitting upon a throne, high and lifted up, and his train filled the temple. Above it stood the seraphims. Each one had six wings. With twain he covered his face, with twain he covered his feet, and with twain he did fly. And one cried unto another and said, "Holy, holy, holy is the Lord of hosts. The whole earth is full of his glory."

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4: With SRN News, I'm John Scott. Yemen's Houthis are expanding their offensive around the Red Sea. We hear more of the story from international correspondent Charles de Ledesma reporting from London.
5: Yemeni officials say the Houthi rebels have captured more strategic islands in the southern Red Sea, strengthening their control of a major maritime shipping route. The rebels have deployed fighters on the islands of Greater Hanish and Lesser Hanish, over 100 miles north of Bab el Mandeb Strait. Two government officials and a Houthi official say on Monday, adding the Houthis took over the islands after hundreds of government allied forces withdrew from the archipelago. The capture of the islands has come after the rebels last week seized the port city of Mocha and the island of Mayun, located inside Bab el Mandeb Strait. I'm Charles de Ledesma.
4: President Volodymyr Zelensky says Ukraine ready to stop strikes on Russian territory if allies secure a Russian commitment not to hit Ukraine's infrastructure. His comments follow President Trump's claim that Russia and Ukraine agreed not to target each other's energy infrastructure. Trump has urged Zelensky to stop targeting Russian oil refineries, blaming those attacks for a global diesel shortage. A federal report details problems at the now-closed Alligator Alcatraz.
6: Immigration detainees at the South Florida facility known as Alligator Alcatraz were held in small metal enclosures referred to as calming areas for up to 2 hours at a time. The practice did not meet federal standards for humane treatment, according to a new report by the Department of Homeland Security's Inspector General. Photographs in the report show a cage that looks only slightly larger than a telephone booth. The report also said detainees lacked adequate living space, access to showers, legal information, and clean water. It came after an unannounced inspector's visit to the Everglades Center, which closed less than a year after it was opened. I'm Jennifer King.
4: This is SRN News.
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4: A new look at who's going to church in America.
7: The poll comes from the American Bible Society, and it finds that among self-described Christians, 49% attend worship services once a month or more, while 51% attend less than once a month. Women go to church at least once a month more than men do, 51% to 46%. Generation X attends the most, followed by baby boomers, then millennials, and Gen Z. Evangelicals go to church more than mainline Protestants. Michael Harrington reporting.
4: With attacks on religious institutions rising in the U.S., a national nonprofit is connecting retired military veterans and law enforcement officers with churches as security guards. Safe Alert Patrol is offering its services to churches and other institutions in all 50 states. And the organization is reporting growing support from military and law enforcement groups. This is SRN News. At a news conference, New York Mayor Zoran Mondani says there is one death from the latest outbreak of Legionnaire's disease in the Bronx.
8: 10 people have been diagnosed with Legionnaire's disease within this cluster. One New Yorker has tragically passed away, and we are heartbroken by this loss of life. We are thinking of their loved ones and sending them our condolences. We continue to encourage any New Yorker who has experienced flu-like symptoms, be they cough, fever, difficulty breathing, and that they live or work or have visited the area, to contact a healthcare provider.
4: An outbreak earlier this summer on Manhattan's Upper East Side killed 11 people. Amazon suspends its partnership with 21 Air after one of the cargo carrier planes careened off a Miami runway last week and killed 5 people. The North Carolina carrier had flown packages for Amazon since 2024. More details at srnnews.com.
9: Here's a challenge and a promise for you today from the Book of Psalms. Those who obey the Lord are daily in His care, and what He has given them will be theirs forever. They won't be in trouble when times are bad, and they will have plenty when food is scarce. Psalm 37, verses 18 and 19.

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1: I've always lived in the city. I haven't lived in the rural areas. All the Bible stuff seems to be written about sheep and cows and rural stuff. I just don't get it. Does that make me a heretic because I just don't get the rural stuff?
2: Greetings, good friends. This is Craig Allen, and I'm so pleased to be privileged to step in for Keith Kelly as I welcome you to a brand new series of discussions here on Between the Lines with Pastor Don Pate. And you might ask, exactly what is this new topic that we're going to cover for the next 5 days and the weekend wrap-up story? I'm glad you asked, and I believe you're going to be really pleased, at least I hope so. Now, if you're the kind that believes that every word of the Bible is exactly as it's supposed to be for all time, you may have some reservations about this week's topic. But if you're the kind who really appreciates going under the surface of the Word to find out the issues under the text and the motives of God in those words, you're going to love what the pastor is going to do this week. This week's series is entitled Techno Tales, Jesus' Parables Revisited. And Pastor Don tells me that today we're going to discuss the World Series. I think this is going to be great, so let's join the pastor now and see what he's got up his sleeve.
3: Do you live in the city or in the country, some rural area or maybe urban area or something like this? The truth is that the vast majority of the listeners to Between the Lines will probably mirror the demographic of the society, and that means your answer would have been you live near a city. Now, of course, had we had radio and if I'd have been alive and all that kind of thing, prior to the Industrial Revolution, your answer would have been different. I mean, the large bulk of population back in the good old days used to be rural farmers, the agrarian scene. But certainly that is not true. With the Industrial Revolution, of course, society changed. Factories were built up. People left the farmlands, the hinterlands, moved into the cities, moved to where the jobs were, and left the South to go to Detroit to work in the auto industry, and, you know, all of those kind of things. And so certainly most people today, the large percentage of population certainly are glommed around cities. And as a result, of course, our perceptions have changed. Our realities have changed. Things that used to make sense, that used to be part of the lingo, part of the vernacular, you know, they just don't work anymore, not so well at all. About a year ago, I was driving with my daughter-in-law and my family, and I'll listen, and Summer has always lived out in the country, always, always, always. And until recently now in the Phoenix area when our son James is going to pharmacy school. And we were driving through the area where I grew up, and I pointed over to a park, and I said, you know, I used to play football there, and I used to all this, and suddenly Summer said, wait a minute, she says, you've never lived anywhere but the city, have you? And she was right. I've always kind of lived near towns, near Detroit, near Dallas, here in Phoenix, in the Bay Area. I've always lived near towns. I've never really lived out in the hinterlands. And so maybe I'm hypersensitive to this because I've never lived on a farm. I've never really done much planting and harvesting. I've never herded sheep. And so maybe I'm a little, you know, oversensitized to the fact that when I open the scripture through the years, I used to get frustrated because I didn't understand. I didn't get the power of what was being expressed. You remember, of course, that like Keller's book, A Shepherd Looks at the 23rd Psalm, it sold very well. It was trying to put the language into the concepts, the understandings, into terminology that would matter, that would be understood by people who've never lived on a farm, they've never herded sheep. And so I'd like to do something this week on Between the Lines that I'm looking forward to, and I hope that this will be a blessing to you. We're going to take the tales, some of the parables of Jesus, and we're going to translate them into the 21st century realities. Now, you may be immediately saying, wait a minute, Don, you can't do that. You know, Revelation 22 says, don't you go adding to the book or tearing it down, you know, away from the book and all this kind of thing. I'm not trying to do that. I am trying to do what I believe Jesus would have done if he was speaking to us today rather than out there in the Galilee with people who lived on farms. That Jesus, I really believe, tried to express the kingdom concepts within the terminology, within the reality of the target audience. And certainly, you know, Paul even expresses that. He says, I'm determined to the best of my abilities that I'm going to be all things to all people, that I will try to meet people where they're at. As a result, I have the conviction that if Jesus was telling the stories today, if he was teaching these truths today for the first time, he'd be speaking about things like computer crashes and airport security and mortgage interest rates and those kind of things, the things that are part of our reality, part of our world. And so let's take some of the famous parables of Jesus and just put them into new wineskins a little bit and see if maybe you might not catch a little sense of the power. You might get some pathos from these stories that you've not had before. All right? And please remember, I know I'm trying to be sensitive to the text. Let's revisit those parables. Now, first of all, remember, of course, most of the parables of Jesus, and we did a whole series here in Between the Lines on the parables of Jesus, most of them were not original with him. In fact, our Deeper Look Study Guide, which is our free gift to you this week, all you have to do is let us know you want it, 800-298-9496 is our toll-free number here in the United States. You just give us a call, 800-298-9496, or you can email us at integrity.com. That's Between the Lines at integrity.com. And let us know that you'd like this, and we'll get it to you. And we're only going to do one thing with this study guide. I'm going to share just a number of the rabbi parables that were very famous common stories in the world of Jesus in his day. And you can see how they are. Some of them are similar to Jesus, and you can see how some of them are not anywhere near the stories of Jesus, etc. I think you'll have fun with it. But Jesus was closer, if you do compare the rabbinic parables of his time, the Tanaitic parables, if you compare them to the stories of Jesus, Jesus actually was closer to the common life than the rabbinic parables. He really was speaking more in the language of the people than the rabbis did, which again encourages me to believe that if he was living now, he'd speak 21st century language. So let's take some of them. Let's take, say, the parable of Matthew 13. It's also told in Mark 4 and Luke 8. The parable of the sower, where the sower went out to sow seed and, you know, it didn't all work very well. Okay, very famous parable. But, of course, it's more important and it's more well-known if you've done that. You know, if you've actually been out there scattering seed and observing and watching and things like this. Let's retell it in our world. A couple years ago, the Arizona Diamondbacks, the baseball team here, went to the World Series in 2001. So let's recouch it. I actually did this recently in some studies on Mark on our Discover.Now video presentations on our website, btlministries.org, and also through satellite TV. And so let's, you know, retranslate this famous story. The Arizona Diamondbacks went to the World Series, okay? And it was seventh game. It was big stuff. Yankees, you know, it's just momentous. The Diamondbacks won the first two games convincingly. Then they went to New York, and they lost three heartbreakers in a row. They could have had the thing over in four games, but they lost three remarkable heartbreakers in a row. They came back sixth game and blew the Yankees out of the ballpark, and so came to the seventh game. Whoever won that seventh game was going to win the World Series. And I actually did that night have a chance to get some tickets. That is true. I chose not to do it because I couldn't justify the cost. But let's imagine that I actually had tickets. You know, I ended up with three tickets and Sandy couldn't go, or I had four and Sandy went with me, whatever. Okay, I've got two extra tickets to the seventh game of the World Series. And I decided I'm going to be a nice guy and I'm going to, you know, go to my neighbors and I'm going to offer them tickets. Seventh game, World Series, Diamondbacks, Yankees. I mean, you know, a once-in-a-lifetime kind of opportunity for the average Joe. You know, maybe not for rich people or whatever, but, you know, for the average Joe like me, you know, this is a once-in-a-lifetime opportunity. So I decided I'm going to go next door to Linda. Now, Linda is a flight attendant, and she actually does international stuff.

time deal, whether the Diamondbacks win or not. I mean, you can say you were there, you can keep your ticket stub and all this kind of stuff. And Randy turns, he looks at Michelle, and she says, you know, I think you ought to take him. And he says, well, you want to go? And she says, no, I don't want to go. She says, take Jeffrey. And Jeffrey's the little 9-year-old son. I mean, you know, this he's just getting to be a little bit of a baseball fan. He knows who Gonzo is, and he, you know, he knows who Randy Johnson is and this kind of thing. So, yeah, take Jeffrey. And sure enough, they do it. Randy and Jeffrey are sitting next to Sandy and I, seventh game of the World Series. Luis Gonzalez hits the blooper. Diamondbacks win, bottom of the ninth. How cool. Does that make sense? Isn't that somewhat the lesson Jesus was trying to teach in the parable of the sower? When you take the story out of the rural agrarian mentality and move it into our world, you get a lot the same style of lesson, that the great news of God and of the kingdom, it is all available to every one of us. But my attitude about the things of God, that's my choice. My response to the initiative of Christ is my choice. A sower went forth to sow tickets to the World Series game. Let's pray. Father, thank you so much for the lessons that Christ taught us, and we pray we would apply them well to live them for his kingdom. We pray in Christ's name. Amen. Hello there, good friend. We've created a new website for you, and it's yours. We'd love to have you visit us there and take any of these resources. You use them. Our gift. It's given to you, G-I-V-E-N, the number 2, U-Y-O-U.com. Thank you so much for enjoying Between the Lines, and blessings on you.

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2: Methods of finding the age of rocks and ultimately the age of the Earth measures the decay of radioactive uranium into lead. The more lead, the older the rock. However, the method makes some very big assumptions. First, scientists assume that there was no lead in the rock when it first formed, but no one can be sure. Then they assume that the rock that they are dating is like a locked vault. No uranium, lead, or the in-between decay elements can ever enter or leave the rock. The fact is, numerous scientific studies show all these assumptions to be wrong. Studies have shown that commonly dated rock material can have lead in them as they crystallize. Other studies have shown that lead, uranium, and the other elements important for dating can be removed from the rock by simple weathering or other conditions. In other words, scientists compare rocks to locked vaults, but we are learning that they are more like sponges. This explains why evolutionary dating methods have, for example, one part of the rock to be 30 times older than another part of the same rock. So next time you hear someone say that certain rocks or the fossils in them are millions or billions of years old, just remember, rocks are not like locked vaults. They are more like sponges which gain or lose elements that make accurate dating of them impossible. There is no good scientific evidence that the Earth is any older than the few thousands of years indicated by the Bible records.
3: 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And be sure to join us next time for another Creation Moment, proclaiming evidence of God's truth.
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1: 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Dr. Morris, was ancient man primitive?
2: Chris, in no sense was ancient man primitive. Man was created in the image of God with a large brain and great intellect, able at the very least to communicate with God in the Garden of Eden. Even in the early chapters of Genesis, man had agriculture, had metal workings, and he made musical instruments. Those civilizations of man that sprung up right after the flood were likewise quite intelligent. Think about it. Even the pyramids speak of an intelligent engineering ability of high quality, an ability which may have been lost up until recent times. There is no scientific evidence that man rose up from the animals. This is an evolutionary story which doesn't fit the facts. Mankind created intelligence at the start. Now that fits the facts, and that's the Back to Genesis truth.
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1: Parents who have ushered their children through diapers and daycare, through pimples and proms, often want to hold on to their youngsters long after the parental role is over. Still, it's the responsibility of parents to release the grip and set the fledgling adult free to make it on his own. And parents who refuse to let go often force their sons or daughters to choose between two very bad alternatives. The first is to yield to parental domination and manipulation, which makes them dependent puppets and perpetual children. The second is to respond like a mountainous volcano that blows its top, pouring lava on everything in its path. To ease your child out of the house and into the world, first look at your own hands. Are you holding on too tightly? If so, this might be the very best moment to release the grip.
0: For more information on this topic, visit drdobsonminute.org.

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4: With SRN News, I'm John Scott. The Supreme Court has rejected President Trump's bid to restrict ballots by mail ahead of the midterms.
5: The decision allows states to continue sending out mail ballots under existing processes. The justices did not rule on the constitutionality of the post office plan, but the majority appear to agree with election officials who argued there wasn't enough time to make changes before the November elections. In his dissent, Justice Samuel Alito said the Postal Service has broad authority to regulate the mail, and Justice Brett Kavanaugh indicated he might rule in favor of the administration if the issue comes back before the court at a later time. The plan would require uniform envelopes and online submissions of voter lists, but a whistleblower report raised questions about systemic flaws that could potentially disenfranchise millions of voters.
4: A crucial Saudi oil pipeline that was struck in an attack will be mostly out of service for weeks as the damage is repaired. As Yemen's Houthi rebels seize more islands along Red Sea shipping routes, it's a new blow to Saudi Arabia's oil exports. Oil prices gained more than 2% amid growing worries about global petroleum supplies. The Iran war has forced the kingdom to shift its exports away from the Persian Gulf. Another measles death in Pennsylvania drawing attention.
6: A Pennsylvania woman's death is the state's third this year involving the measles virus. The Jefferson County coroner said on Facebook the 40-year-old woman died Saturday from complications associated with measles. The post did not identify the woman other than as a resident of a rural area some 50 miles northeast of Pittsburgh. The post did not say whether the woman was vaccinated against measles. Pennsylvania's two previous deaths involving measles were infants. Doctors deemed measles a significant condition at the time of one infant's death. I'm Julie Walker.
4: This is SRN News.
7: Do you observe a day of rest in honor of the Lord? A lot of people think it's a bunch of bunk. Why rest when you can work? There are things to do, fields to plant, fences to fix, cows to calve, hay to put up. Come on, let's go. Have you ever thought that perhaps you have reached what's called a point of diminishing returns? In other words, you can only do so much, and after that, the returns diminish. By working more, you might get less done or lose in other ways, as in family or health. It's kind of like those who take care of a loved one 24/7. They need time away. It's not a lack of commitment to your operation to observe a day of rest. You need the rest. Yes, there's a lot to do, but can you trust the Lord with it? He's the one who said to take a day of rest. At seedtimeandharvest.country, it's this Lord we want to get to know better. This is Rod Bieber with Seed Time and Harvest.
4: Latinos are moving away from religion.
8: According to an Axios review of numbers from the Public Religion Research Institute, the percentage of Hispanic Americans

0: identifying as religiously unaffiliated has risen steadily from 18% in 2013 to 23% in 2025. Among Catholic Latinos, the declines have been historic. The share of Latino adults identifying as Catholic plummeted from 67% in 2010 to 43% in 2022. The number of Protestant Hispanics has stayed about level. Michael Harrington reporting.
1: By many measures, Americans are growing less religious. Since 2007, the percentage of people who pray daily has dropped, while the religiously unaffiliated has grown to 29%. But those numbers can distract from just how much faith still matters in American public life, much more so than in Western Europe. Despite its similar religious roots, this is SRN News. Indonesia intensifying a search for nearly 130 people missing. That's after a ferry overturned in bad weather in the Java Sea, killing at least six.
2: The Virgo Transport 8 vessel was carrying more than 240 people when its captain issued a distress call, saying the ship was listing in rough seas with waves of up to 10 feet, travelling to South Kalimantan province on Borneo Island. Videos released by the National Search and Rescue Agency on Sunday showed an overturned ferry floating in choppy waters during a helicopter rescue operation.
1: And that is Charles de Ledesma. Canadian Prime Minister Mark Carney courting some of the world's biggest investors as he tries to reduce Canada's economic dependence on the U.S. About 300 CEOs and senior executives are meeting for the Canada Investment Summit. Carney pitching Canada's energy and critical minerals and many other things as reasons to invest. More at SR.
3: Here's a challenge and a promise for you today from the Book of Psalms. Those who obey the Lord are daily in His care, and what He has given them will be theirs forever. They won't be in trouble when times are bad, and they will have plenty when food is scarce. Psalm 37, verses 18 and 19.

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1: The greatest hoax of history has finally been exposed, but few have learned of the fact. Millions still accept a gigantic fraud as though it were genuine. In a moment, you'll hear the amazing facts about the delusion of the ages.

Hello, this is Joe Cruz on the Amazing Facts broadcast, Facts Which Affect You. Today, I want to answer the question which so many listeners have been concerned about since our first broadcast on the Sabbath question. How did the change take place, substituting Sunday for Saturday as the day of worship? This is possibly one of the most disturbing religious questions among thinking Christians today. Unfortunately, the issue is not examined publicly very often for reasons that we'll consider today. But multitudes have wondered when, how, and why the change came about. We've established in previous broadcasts that the Bible itself speaks with absolute consistency on this subject. In both Old and New Testament, there's not a shadow of variation in the doctrine of the Sabbath. The seventh day, Saturday, is the only day ever designated by the term Sabbath in the entire Bible. Not only was Jesus a perfect example in observing the weekly seventh-day Sabbath, but all his disciples followed the same pattern after Jesus had gone back to heaven. Yet no intimation of any change of the day is made. The Apostle Paul, who wrote pages of counsel about lesser issues of Jewish and Gentile conflicts, had not one word to say about any controversy over the day of worship. Circumcision, foods offered to idols, and other Jewish customs were readily challenged by early Gentile Christians in the church. But the weightier matters of weekly worship never was an issue. Why? For the simple reason that no change was made from the historic seventh day of the Old Testament times, and from creation itself, of course. Had there been a switch from the Sabbath to the first day of the week, you can be sure the controversy would have been more explosive than any other to those Jewish Christians. Now, if the change did not take place in the Scriptures or through the influence of the apostles, when and how did it happen? In order to understand this, we must understand what happened in that early church soon after the apostles passed off the stage of action. Paul

had prophesied that apostasy would take place soon after his departure. He said there'd be a falling away from the truth, and one doesn't have to read very far in early Christian history to see just how that prophecy was fulfilled. Gnosticism began to rise up under the influence of philosophers who sought to reconcile Christianity with paganism. At the same time, a strong anti-Jewish sentiment became more widespread. Very speculative interpretations began to appear regarding some of the great doctrines of Christ and the apostles. By the time Constantine was established as the Emperor of Rome in the early 4th century, there was a decided division in the church as a result of all these factors. I think most of you know that Constantine was the first so-called Christian emperor of the Roman Empire. The story of his conversion has become very well known by students of ancient history. He was marching forth to fight the Battle of Milvian Bridge when he had some kind of vision and saw a flaming cross in the sky. Underneath the cross were the Latin words meaning, "In this sign, conquer." Now, Constantine took this as an omen that he should be a Christian and his army as well. He declared that all his pagan soldiers were now Christians and became very zealous in building up the power and prestige of the church. Through his influence, great blocks of pagans were taken into the Christian ranks. But friends, they were still pagan at heart, and they brought in much of the paraphernalia of sun worship to which they continued to really be devoted. We mentioned in a previous broadcast about the adoption of Christmas and Easter into the church. At the same time, many other customs were Christianized and appropriated into the practice of the church as well. You see, at that time, the cult of Mithraism, or sun worship, was the official religion of the Roman Empire. It stood as the greatest competitor to the new Christian religion. It had its own organization, temples, priesthood, robes, everything. It also had an official worship day on which special homage was given to the sun, and that day was called the Venerable Day of the Sun. It was the first day of the week, and from it we get our name Sunday. Now, when Constantine pressed his pagan hordes into the church, they were observing the day of the sun for their adoration of the sun god. It was their special holy day. In order to make it more convenient for them to make the change to the new religion, Constantine accepted their day of worship, Sunday, instead of the Christian Sabbath, which had been observed by Jesus and his disciples. Now remember that the way had been prepared for this already by the increasing anti-Jewish feelings against those who were accused of putting Jesus to death. And those feelings would naturally condition many Christians to swing away from something that was held religiously by the Jews. It's therefore easier to understand how the change was imposed on Christianity through a strong civil law issued by Constantine as the Emperor of Rome. And the very wording of that law, by the way, can be found in any reliable encyclopedia. Those early Christians, feeling that the Jews should not be followed any more than necessary, were ready to swing away from the Sabbath, which was kept very strictly by the Jews. Now, some of you may be greatly surprised by the explanation I've just made, and I'm not going to ask you to believe it blindly. I have before me a multitude of authorities to verify what I've just said. Now, here are historians, both Catholic and Protestant, speaking in harmony about what actually took place during that 4th century. After Constantine made the initial pronouncement and legal decree about the change, the Catholic Church reinforced that act in one church council after another. For this reason, many, many official statements from Catholic sources are made, claiming that the Church made the change from Saturday to Sunday. But before I read those statements, I'd like to refer to one from the Encyclopedia Britannica under the article Sunday. Notice this statement. It was Constantine who first made a law for the proper observance of Sunday and who appointed that it should be regularly celebrated throughout the Roman Empire. End quote. Now, you can check these statements in your own encyclopedias or go down to the library and look into the other historical sources, and you'll find that all these statements are there. Now, here's a statement from Dr. Gilbert Murray, with a number of doctor's degrees after his name, professor of Greek at Oxford University, who certainly had no axe to grind concerning Christian thought on the Sabbath. Question. But he wrote this. He says, "Now, since Mithras was the sun, the unconquered, and the sun was the royal star, the religion looked for a king whom it could serve as a representative of Mithras upon earth. The Roman emperor seemed to be clearly indicated as a true king.
In sharp contrast to Christianity, Mithraism recognized Caesar as the bearer of divine grace. It had so much acceptance that it was able to impose on the Christian world its own Sunday in place of the Sabbath, its son's birthday, the 25th of December, as the birthday of Jesus. Now, that's taken from Dr. Murray's book, A History of Christianity in the Light of Modern Knowledge. All right, looking a bit further into historical statements, Dr. William Frederick says this, and I'm quoting from his book now. He says, the Gentiles were an idolatrous people who worshiped the sun, and Sunday was their most sacred day. Now, in order to reach the people in this new field, it seems but natural as well as necessary to make Sunday the rest day of the church. At this time, it was necessary for the church to either adopt the Gentiles' day or else have the Gentiles change their day. To change the Gentiles' day would have been an offense and stumbling block to them. The church could naturally reach them better by keeping their day. End of quotation. So there it is, friends, a clear explanation by Dr. Frederick as to how this change happened. Another statement very parallel to this one is found in the North British Review. But now let's move on to a statement from the Catholic Encyclopedia, Volume 4, page 153. Quote, the church, after changing the day of rest from the Jewish Sabbath, or seventh day of the week to the first, made the third commandment refer to Sunday as the day to keep holy as the Lord's day. Now, here's a quotation from the Catholic Press newspaper in Sydney, Australia. Sunday is a Catholic institution, and its claims to observance can be defended only on Catholic principles. From the beginning to end of Scripture, there's not a single passage that warrants the transfer of weekly public worship from the last day of the week to the first. Another statement now taken from the Catholic Mirror newspaper. The Catholic Church, for over 1,000 years before the existence of a Protestant, by virtue of her divine mission, changed the day from Saturday to Sunday. End of quotation. All right, to point up the claims we're talking about, now I want to read from two catechisms. First, from the Converts Catechism of Catholic Doctrine by Peter Gierman, and here's what he wrote. Question, which is the Sabbath day? Answer, Saturday is the Sabbath day. Question, why do we observe Sunday instead of Saturday? Answer, we observe Sunday instead of Saturday because the Catholic Church at the Council of Laodicea transferred the solemnity from Saturday to Sunday. End of quotation. And then secondly, here's a statement from Stephen Keenan's catechism entitled Doctrinal Catechism. And here's what he wrote. Question, have you any other way of proving that the church has power to institute festivals of precept? Answer, had she not such power, she could not have done that in which all modern religionists agree with her. She could not have substituted the observance of Sunday, the first day of the week, for the observance of Saturday, the seventh day, a change for which there is no scriptural authority. End of quotation. Now, that's a very interesting statement, friends. And then here's something from Cardinal Gibbon's book, The Question Box. On page 179, he says, if the Bible is the only guide for the Christian, then the Seventh-day Adventist is right in observing the Saturday with the Jew. Is it not strange that those who make the Bible their only teacher should inconsistently follow in this matter the tradition of the Catholic Church? Now, that's a statement by Cardinal Gibbons in his book, The Question Box. Now,

own library, and this is very interesting, where they say, we changed the Sabbath, and the Protestants who left the Catholic Church took along the observance of Sunday, which was a reminder to them of the church from which they broke away. Very interesting statement indeed, but a very true statement. Now, there is some inconsistency somewhere along the line, friends, because we have examined the statements of history, and you can check them for yourself in any library. And I'm not reading anything one-sided here at all. I've tried to give you an unbiased picture. Although we have seen the claims made by the Catholic Church in their publications, we're not reading them to cast any reflection upon anybody, certainly not upon the Catholic Church. We're simply bringing you a recital or an account of what has been written and what claims have been made. There is no doubt about it. The church does not deny making these claims, and they've been published in scores of books. I have scores of them in my own library. And what they say is that we changed the day. The Catholic Church changed the Sabbath from the seventh day of the week to the first day of the week. Now, if you'd like to have the complete story on this incredible act of trying to change one of the Ten Commandments, let me send you a copy of the book, The Beast, the Dragon, and the Woman. It's free for the asking if you just write and request it. And please remember that your letters and gifts also make it possible for this program to continue on this station. Thanks so much for your help. And now, this is Joe Cruz saying goodbye for today.

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3: Here's a challenge and a promise for you today from the book of Psalms. Those who obey the Lord are daily in His care, and what He has given them will be theirs forever. 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Psalm 37, verses 18 and 19.

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1: 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Today's episode, Latter Rain, Loud Cry. Ken Norton shows how ordinary people will carry heaven's final message to the world before Jesus returns.
2: Welcome to Presentation 6 in this 7-part series on Last Day Events. I'm Ken Norton, Speaker-Director for the Voice of Prophecy. My prayer is that during this series, your faith has been strengthened and your trust in Jesus has grown deeper. And my hope is that this presentation on the latter rain and the loud cry will encourage you to draw ever closer to Jesus as He prepares His church in these last days to give the final message of warning and invitation to every nation, kindred, tongue, and people. Let's begin with prayer. God in heaven, I pray that You open our eyes that we may see wondrous things from Your law. Lord, we ask that You prepare us to receive the latter rain. We want to be part of that group that gives that last gospel cry to the world. Thank You. In Jesus' name, amen. We begin by taking a moment to review the overall sequence of last day events. In this series, we are focusing primarily on events taking place during the period known as the little time of trouble. We've already looked at the Sunday law, the shaking, and in this presentation, we will examine the latter rain and the loud cry. These all happen before the close of probation. In the next and final presentation, we will cover a lot of ground as we focus on what takes place after the close of probation during the great time of trouble. The 7 last plagues, the death decree, and the time of Jacob's trouble. We will close this series by looking at the most talked about event in the New Testament and the most anticipated event in all of history, the second coming of Jesus. Like the Sunday law and the shaking, the Adventist understanding of the latter rain and the loud cry have strong scriptural foundation. We take the name loud cry directly from Revelation 18, verses 1 through 4. Let's read that. After these things, I saw another angel coming down from heaven, having great authority, and the earth was illuminated with his glory. And he cried mightily with a loud voice, saying, Babylon the great is fallen, and has become a dwelling place of demons, a prison for every foul spirit, and a cage for every unclean and hated bird. For all the nations have drunk of the wine of the wrath of her fornication. The kings of the earth have committed fornication with her, and the merchants of the earth have become rich through the abundance of her luxury. And I heard another voice from heaven saying, Come out of her, my people, lest you share in her sins, and lest you receive of her plagues. These verses describe the last message of warning and invitation to be given to humanity before the close of probation and the second coming of Jesus. It will be a time period like none other. Ellen White, describing what she saw concerning this time in vision, says this, Servants of God, with their faces lighted up and shining with holy consecration, will hasten from place to place to proclaim the message from heaven. By thousands of voices all over the earth, the warning will be given. Miracles will be wrought, the sick will be healed, and signs and wonders will follow the believers. Satan also works with lying wonders, even bringing down fire from heaven in the sight of men. Thus the inhabitants of the earth will be brought to take their stand. The message will be carried not so much by argument as by the deep conviction of the Spirit of God. The arguments have been presented. The seed has been sown, and now it will spring up and bear fruit. The publications distributed by missionary workers have exerted their influence. Yet many whose minds were impressed have been prevented from fully comprehending the truth or from yielding obedience. Now the rays of light penetrate everywhere. The truth is seen in its clearness, and the honest children of God sever the bands which have held them. Family connections, church relations are powerless to stay them now. Truth is more precious than all besides. Notwithstanding the agencies combined against the truth, a large number take their stand upon the Lord's side. The last warning and invitation, known as the loud cry that illuminates the earth with God's glory, is not proclaimed by a heavenly angel. The heavenly messenger represents people, God's people, who are the carriers of this final message. Just as the three angels in Revelation 14 represent God's people, so does this angel in Revelation 18. They are the servants of God who Ellen White saw in vision, hastening from place to place to proclaim the last message of warning and encouraging people to come out of the chaos and confusion of spiritual Babylon. Who exactly are these servants of God? Are they only the pastors, Bible workers, chaplains, evangelists, church administrators, and Bible scholars who are trained to know just the right things to say and how to say them? No. Look at the unusual yet incredibly effective way God is going to finish the gospel work right before Jesus comes. Let me tell you that the Lord will work in this last work in a manner very much out of the common order of things, and in a way that will be contrary to any human planning. There will be those among us who will always want to control the work of God, to dictate even what movements shall be made when the work goes forth under the direction of the angel who joins the third angel in the message to be given to the world. God will use ways and means by which it will be seen that He is taking the reins in His own hands. The workers will be surprised by the simple means that He will use to bring about and perfect His work of righteousness. And what are these simple means? The same simple and effective means God has used throughout the history of His work to reach the lost and to bring them into a saving relationship with God. As the time comes for it, the message of the third angel, to be given with greatest power, the Lord will work through humble instruments, leading the minds of those who consecrate themselves to His service. The laborers will be qualified rather by the unction of His Spirit than by the training of literary institutions. Men and women of faith and prayer will be constrained to go forth with holy zeal, declaring the words which God gives them. Ellen White describes his humble servants at that time as being on fire for the Lord. Many will be seen hurrying hither and thither, constrained by the Spirit of God to bring the light to others. The truth, the Word of God, is as a fire in their bones, filling them with a burning desire to enlighten those who sit in darkness. Many, even among the uneducated, now proclaim the words of the Lord. Children are impelled by the Spirit to go forth and declare the message from heaven. The Spirit is poured out upon all who will yield to its promptings, and casting off all man's machinery, his binding rules and cautious methods, they will declare the truth with the might of the Spirit's power. Multitudes will receive the faith and join the armies of the Lord. So just to clarify, no. It will not be just pastors and church workers who proclaim the last message. It will be all of God's people. It is not alone by men in high positions of responsibility, not alone by men holding positions on boards or committees, not alone by the managers of our sanitariums and publishing houses that the work is to be done which will cause the earth to be filled with the knowledge of the Lord as the waters cover the sea. This work can be accomplished only by the whole church acting their part under the guidance and in the power of Christ. In fact, the work will never be finished until everyone unites together to get the job done. The work of God in this earth can never be finished until the men and women comprising our church membership rally to the work and unite their efforts with those of ministers and church officers. Ellen White often emphasizes in her writings that all who accept Jesus as their Savior are to be soul winners, and it is a fatal mistake to believe otherwise. Not upon the ordained minister only rests the responsibility of going forth to fulfill this commission. Everyone who has received Christ is called to work for the salvation of his fellow men. The Spirit and the bride say, "Come," and let him that heareth say, "Come." The charge to give this invitation includes the entire church. Everyone who has heard the invitation is to echo the message from hill and valley saying, come. It is a fatal mistake to suppose that the work of soul saving depends alone upon the ministry. The humble consecrated believer upon whom the master of the vineyard places a burden for souls is to be given encouragement by the men upon whom the Lord has laid larger responsibilities. Those who stand as leaders in the church of God are to realize that the Savior's commission is given to all who believe in his name. God will send forth into his vineyard many who have not been dedicated to the ministry by the laying on of hands. Who are the servants of God whose faces are lit up, hastening from place to place to proclaim this last message from heaven? It is you, my friend, who is watching this presentation. It is you. It is you who may have no training in theology, no Bible worker certificate, or maybe even no formal education at all. It is you, young person or child with a humble heart and a desire to tell others about Jesus. It is you, those in high positions of responsibility in the church, pastors and principals, teachers, board members, hospital and clinic workers, publishing house workers. It is us. It is all of us, the whole church of God, who is called to work for the salvation of their fellow men now. It will be all of us who God will use at the end of time when the loud cry will sound forth across this planet. Some of you may be thinking, I don't know how this is possible because I just can't see myself as one of those hurrying hither and thither and warning people and teaching and preaching. That's just not me, you may think. And you're right. It won't be you. Something extraordinary will have happened to you. It's something you will have been prepared for, even though you may not feel prepared for it now. But when it happens and you find yourself proclaiming with a loud voice, your voice, you will realize that it's not really your voice. Something will have caused a great change in you and in all of us who were made ready for that moment. Even Ellen White envisioned

She was shocked at the change that she saw in this group that had gone through the agonizing struggle of the shaking, and they seemed incapable of any kind of spiritual rebound. But she saw that very group, they were armored up and they were proclaiming the truth with great power. We saw this in a quote that we saw in our last presentation, but it's worthy to read it again. Listen to this. I heard those clothed with the armor speak forth the truth in great power. It had effect. I saw those who had been bound. Some wives had been bound by their husbands, and some children had been bound by their parents. The honest who had been held or prevented from hearing the truth now eagerly laid hold of it. All fear of their relatives was gone. The truth alone was exalted to them. It was dear and more precious than life. They had been hungering and thirsting for truth. I asked what had made this great change. The angel answered, "It is the latter rain, the refreshing from the presence of the Lord, the loud cry of the third angel." This presentation is entitled "The Latter Rain and the Loud Cry" because the two go hand in hand. One prepares for the other. The latter rain comes first to be followed by the loud cry. What is the latter rain? First, let's look at where the term comes from. In the region of the world where the Bible writers lived, everyone was familiar with the early and latter rain. The early, or former rain, took place in the fall of the year at sowing time, and it continued through the winter into the spring. The latter rain came in the spring, right before the harvest. The early rain consisted of a series of moderate showers, while the latter rain could be very heavy at times. The early rain softened the ground, germinated seeds, it kept the crops watered. The latter rain brought the grain to full maturity. Without the latter rain, the grain did not ripen and there was no harvest. In a moment, we will see that the Bible writers, especially in the New Testament, use the terms early rain and latter rain to describe the outpouring of the Holy Spirit on God's people. Where did they make this connection between rain and the Holy Spirit? Well, following the rules of how to interpret Bible prophecy, we find that rain is often symbolized as the Holy Spirit in texts like this one in Isaiah 44. "For I will pour water on him who is thirsty and floods on the dry ground. I will pour my spirit on your descendants and my blessing on your offspring." In the New Testament, there is a very specific event that can be pinpointed as the time when the early rain was poured out on the followers of Jesus. We find this outpouring in the book of Acts, chapter 2. "When the day of Pentecost had fully come, they were all with one accord in one place. And suddenly there came a sound from heaven as of a rushing mighty wind, and it filled the whole house where they were sitting. Then there appeared to them divided tongues as of fire, and one sat upon each of them. And they were all filled with the Holy Spirit and began to speak with other tongues as the Spirit gave them utterance." Look at how Peter explained that outpouring event in verse 16. Peter says, "But this is what was spoken by the prophet Joel. And it shall come to pass in the last days, says God, that I will pour out my spirit on all flesh. Your sons and your daughters shall prophesy. Your young men shall see visions. Your old men shall dream dreams. And on my men servants and on my maid servants, I will pour out my spirit in those days, and they shall prophesy. I will show wonders in heaven above and signs in the earth beneath, blood and fire and vapor of smoke. The sun shall be turned into darkness and the moon into blood before the coming of the great and awesome day of the Lord." Peter understood what was happening at Pentecost was a direct fulfillment of Joel's prophecy. Joel himself had connected the early and latter rain to the outpouring of the Holy Spirit, as seen in the same Joel passage that Peter quoted from. "Be glad then, you children of Zion, and rejoice in the Lord your God. For he has given you the former rain faithfully, and he will cause the rain to come down for you, the former rain and the latter rain in the first month. The threshing floors shall be full of wheat, and the vats shall overflow with new wine and oil." Peter lived in the climate of former and latter rains. He recognized exactly what was happening at Pentecost.
One interesting piece to this is that the outpouring of the Holy Spirit on the day of Pentecost was a fulfillment of both the early and the latter.

rain, in a sense. Christ's 3.5-year ministry of planting gospel seeds, watering them, and tending them as they grew could be compared to an early rain. Then at Pentecost, the Holy Spirit was poured out in latter rain force. The disciples became the reapers.

Repent, therefore, and be converted, that your sins may be blotted out, so that times of refreshing may come from the presence of the Lord, and that He may send Jesus, who was preached to you before, whom heaven must receive until the times of restoration of all things, which God has spoken by the mouth of all His holy prophets since the world began. Ellen White comments on this text. She says, "The great work of the gospel is not to close with less manifestation of the power of God than marked its opening. The prophecies which were fulfilled in the outpouring of the former rain at the opening of the gospel are again to be fulfilled in the latter rain at its close. Here are the times of refreshing to which the Apostle Peter looked forward when he said, 'Repent ye therefore and be converted, that your sins may be blotted out, when the times of refreshing shall come from the presence of the Lord, and He shall send Jesus.'" Peter was not the only one in the New Testament to predict a major outpouring of the Holy Spirit right before Jesus comes. Revelation speaks about a special time when the Holy Spirit's power is unleashed. It's found in the same text we read earlier that describes the loud cry. "After these things, I saw another angel coming down from heaven, having great authority," power in the King James Version, "and the earth was illuminated with his glory, and he cried mightily with a loud voice." How do we interpret this? As always, we look for signpost words that point us to other places in the Bible for greater expansion and explanation. Great authority, power, and a loud voice in witnessing for God are the key words that point us back to the following words of Jesus right before Pentecost. "But you shall receive power when the Holy Spirit has come upon you, and you shall be witnesses to me in Jerusalem and in all Judea and Samaria and to the end of the earth." According to Jesus, power is equated with what? The Holy Spirit, which causes people to witness, to proclaim loudly. Comparing these words of Jesus to Revelation 18, many Bible students believe that Revelation 18, 1 through 4 is a description of the latter rain and the loud cry as they are fused together into one grand final event before the close of probation. I want to repeat something I've said a few times in this series already. We can have memorized a last day events timeline or chart. We can know exactly what's going to happen in order, but none of this will matter if we are not prepared for the events when they come. Which leads us to an all-important question on this topic. How can we be prepared to receive the latter rain? God doesn't hide the answers to big questions like this. He wants us to be ready. I believe the answer is found in a study of how the disciples were made ready to receive the early rain. Studying their story lets us know what our story should look like in preparation to receive the latter rain. So how did they prepare? First, they put away all differences between them. Speaking of the disciples before Pentecost, the book of Acts says this: "These all continued with one accord in prayer and supplication, with the women and Mary, the mother of Jesus, and with his brothers. When the day of Pentecost had fully come, they were all with one accord in one place." It was only after the disciples had put away their differences that the Spirit fell, and the Spirit of unity continued as they worked together to turn the world upside down. The book of Acts makes this very clear. "Now the multitude of those who believed were of one heart and one soul. Neither did anyone say that any of the things he possessed was his own, but they had all things in common." Ellen White shares how we must do the same as we wait in expectation of the latter rain. "Let Christians put away their dissensions and give themselves to God for the saving of the lost. Let them in faith ask for the blessing, and it will come. The outpouring of the Spirit in apostolic days was the former rain, and glorious was the result. But the latter rain will be more abundant." Does God bring someone to your mind, even during this presentation, that you need to reconcile with? Don't put it off. You are responsible to do what you can do to make your relationship right with others, even if they don't accept your offer. Leave the results to God. If God asks you to do it, He will provide you the strength to do so. First, we must put away all differences

with others. Secondly, just as the disciples did, we must engage in earnest prayer. Here is the same text we read just a few moments ago. These all continued with one accord in prayer and supplication with the women and Mary, the mother of Jesus, and with his brothers. What should we be praying for? Ellen White gives us some insight. We should pray as earnestly for the descent of the Holy Spirit as the disciples prayed on the day of Pentecost. If they needed it at that time, we need it more today. Without the Spirit's aid, our efforts to present divine truth will be in vain. At no point in our experience can we dispense with the assistance of that which enables us to make the first start. Divine grace is needed at the beginning, divine grace at every step of advance, and divine grace alone can complete the work. There is no place for us to rest in a careless attitude. We must never forget the warnings of Christ. Watch unto prayer. Watch and pray always. A connection with the divine agency every moment is essential to our progress. We may have had a measure of the Spirit of God, but by prayer and faith we are continually to seek more of the Spirit. It will never do to cease our efforts. If we do not progress, if we do not place ourselves in an attitude to receive both the former and the latter rain, we shall lose our souls, and the responsibility will lie at our own door. As I've traveled to different churches recently, it's thrilling to see a renewed interest and conviction in the importance of prayer. And truly, the only way we are going to stay united and reach our communities for Christ is to pray together. In preparation for the latter rain, we must put away all differences with others. We must engage in earnest prayer. And thirdly, in following in the disciples' footsteps, we must allow God to expel sin from our lives. Listen to the end of Peter's first sermon after Pentecost. Then Peter said to them, "Repent, and let every one of you be baptized in the name of Jesus Christ for the remission of sins, and you shall receive the gift of the Holy Spirit. For the promise is to you and to your children and to all who are afar off, as many as the Lord our God will call." I want to share with you one of the most pointed passages from Ellen White on this topic about the importance of putting away sin from our lives. It's a long quote, but it's helpful for us in this study. "I was shown that the testimony to the Laodiceans applies to God's people at the present time, and the reason it has not accomplished a greater work is because of the hardness of their hearts. But God has given the message time to do its work. The heart must be purified from sins which have so long shut out Jesus. This fearful message will do its work. God leads his people on step by step. He brings them up to different points calculated to manifest what is in the heart. Some endure at one point, but fall off at the next. At every advanced point, the heart is tested and tried a little closer. If the professed people of God find their hearts opposed to this straight work, it should convince them that they have a work to do to overcome if they would not be spewed out of the mouth of the Lord." Said the angel, "God will bring his work closer and closer to test and prove every one of his people. Some are willing to receive one point, but when God brings them to another testing point, they shrink from it and stand back because they find that it strikes directly at some cherished idol. Here they have opportunity to see what is in their hearts that shuts out Jesus. They prize something higher than the truth, and their hearts are not prepared to receive Jesus. Individuals are tested and proved a length of time to see if they will sacrifice their idols and heed the counsel of the true witness. If any will not be purified through obeying the truth and overcome their selfishness, their pride, and evil passions, the angels of God have the charge. They are joined to their idols, let them alone, and they pass on to their work, leaving these with their sinful traits unsubdued to the control of evil angels. Those who come up to every point and stand every test and overcome, be the price what it may, have heeded the counsel of the true witness, and they will receive the latter rain and thus be fitted for translation." I think we can all see ourselves in Ellen White's description.
struggling or having struggled with some sin that just seems to cling to us no matter what we do.

And God has good news for us. He promises to purify us Himself if we are willing. Here is one of my favorite Bible promises concerning this cleansing process. Then I will sprinkle clean water on you, and you shall be clean. I will cleanse you from all your filthiness and from all your idols. I will give you a new heart and put a new spirit within you. I will take the heart of stone out of your flesh and give you a heart of flesh. I will put my spirit within you and cause you to walk in my statutes, and you will keep my judgments and do them. That is why he is called Savior. It is he that will save us, not we ourselves. I have many favorite Ellen White quotes, and this is one of them. No man can empty himself of self. We can only consent for Christ to accomplish the work. Then the language of the soul will be, Lord, take my heart, for I cannot give it. It is thy property. Keep it pure, for I cannot keep it for thee. Save me in spite of myself, my weak, unchristlike self. Mold me, fashion me, raise me into a pure and holy atmosphere where the rich current of thy love can flow through my soul. It is not only at the beginning of the Christian life that this renunciation of self is to be made. At every advanced step heavenward, it is to be renewed. All our good works are dependent on a power outside of ourselves. Therefore, there needs to be continual reaching out of the heart after God, a continual, earnest, heartbreaking confession of sin and humbling of the soul before Him. Only by constant renunciation of self and dependence on Christ can we walk safely. May God alone be praised. He is a wonderful Savior. God just needs our consent now, and the Holy Spirit will do the rest. It is through the mighty agency of the Holy Spirit that the government of Satan is to be subdued and subjected. It is the Holy Spirit that convinces of sin and expels it from the soul by the consent of the human agent. Through the merits of Christ, man may be able to exercise the noblest powers of his being and expel sin from his soul. Put away all differences with others. Engage in earnest prayer. Allow God to expel sin from your life. And lastly, actively labor for Jesus now. The disciples of Christ lived a life of active labor as they traveled with Jesus and learned how to be fishers of men. They made many mistakes, but they learned in the process and consecrated themselves to serve as Christ taught them to serve. When the Holy Spirit was poured out on them, they were empowered with greater boldness to continue what they had already been doing. It will be the same at the end of time. The great outpouring of the Spirit of God, which lightens the whole earth with His glory, will not come until we have an enlightened people that know by experience what it means to be laborers together with God. When we have entire, wholehearted consecration to the service of Christ, God will recognize the fact by outpouring of His Spirit without measure. But this will not be while the largest portion of the church are not laborers together with God. When the churches become living, working churches, the Holy Spirit will be given in answer to their sincere request. Then the windows of heaven will be open for the showers of the latter rain. When the reproach of indolence and slothfulness shall have been wiped away from the church, the Spirit of the Lord will be graciously manifested. Divine power will be revealed. The church will see the providential working of the Lord of hosts. The light of truth will shine forth in clear, strong rays, and as in the time of the apostles, many souls will turn from error to truth. The earth will be lighted with the glory of the Lord. Put away all differences with others. Engage in earnest prayer. Allow God to expel sin from your life. Actively labor for Jesus now. If we neglect to do these things, we cannot receive the former rain, which is falling now and available to all of us. Unfortunately, there are many who think that they can just wait until they receive the latter rain to make the necessary changes in their lives. But they are sadly mistaken. Many have, in a great measure, failed to receive the former rain. They have not obtained all the benefits that God has thus provided for them. They expect that the lack will be supplied by the latter rain.

0: they are making a terrible mistake. There is no need to make such a mistake. If we do the same things that prepared the first disciples to be ready for the outpouring of God's Spirit, we too can be ready for that time when it comes. Now is the time to actively prepare. And in this process, we must be patient with ourselves and with others as God works to bear fruit in each of our lives in preparation for His coming. James in the New Testament tells us to be patient, and I close by reading his appeal. Therefore, be patient, brethren, until the coming of the Lord. See how the farmer waits for the precious fruit of the earth, waiting patiently for it until it receives the early and latter rain. You also be patient. Establish your hearts, for the coming of the Lord is at hand. I would like to pray a prayer of commitment for all of us as we close. Lord God, we need your help. We know that we are not able to prepare ourselves. God, we are asking that you fill us with your Holy Spirit now. Prepare our hearts, Lord. We surrender ourselves to you. We cannot keep our own hearts. We give them to you. And we praise you and thank you that you promised to make us ready. We ask all this in the mighty name of Jesus. Amen.
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3: SRN News, I'm John Scott. Will they or won't they? The Federal Reserve widely expected to lift its short-term interest rate Wednesday for the first time in 3 years to fight stubbornly high inflation, a move that would put the central bank at odds with President Trump's demands. An increase in the Fed's rate, currently about 3.6%, is not guaranteed, but most analysts and economists expect a hike after a speech 2 weeks ago in which Fed Chair Kevin Warsh argued the central bank has not yet achieved its goal of putting inflation in check. As Republicans and Democrats on Capitol Hill battle over the issue of affordability heading into the midterms, new polling by the Pharmaceutical Reform Alliance shows broad partisan support nationally for reining in prescription drug prices. Former Arizona Congressman J.D. Hayworth is the group's spokesman.
4: It's not a Republican issue. It's not a Democrat issue. It's an American issue. With a little more than 50 days until the midterm elections, this is something tangible. Bills are there for drug pricing reform, for reining in big pharma. There are three lobbyists on Capitol Hill for every congressman and senator dealing with this issue, pushing the big pharma agenda.
3: Americans can help rein in prescription drug prices by signing an online petition at the website pharmareformalliance.com. The White House cutting off federal loans over fraud.
5: Vice President J.D. Vance announced a federal loan crackdown in Kansas City, Missouri.
6: We are going to suspend 870,000 people permanently, people who defrauded the government over the last couple of years, the last couple of decades. We're going to make it impossible for them to get loans from the federal government.
5: The cases are tied to suspected COVID-era small business loan fraud. Willie Nelson, The White House.
3: This is SRN News.
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3: Use. Who is attending youth group at church?
7: A new poll released by the Barna Group finds 57% of self-described Christian teenagers have shown up at least once for youth group over the past 3 months. Boys are more likely than girls to be there, 63% to 52%. The poll also indicates that as teens get older, 17 and 18, they're less likely to attend youth group at their church. Barna says the question of whether youth groups are doing a lot to activate adolescents' faith is harder to answer. Michael Harrington reporting.
3: The WNBA looking for a new commissioner now that Kathy Engelbert says she's retiring at the end of the year. Engelbert led the league for 7 years and will step down amidst an uproar over transgenderism that she has failed to resolve. At issue is whether men will be allowed to join the league, WNBA task force, at last month and discuss transgender athletes, but did not make any changes to rules. This is SRN News. A 51-year-old black man charged in the death of a woman who was found hanging from a tree in Mississippi. Correspondent Jennifer King has the report.
8: In Jackson, Mississippi, a man charged with murder in the death of Tasia Fortune pleaded not guilty and was denied bond at his first court appearance. Jarquez Ratliff was arrested Friday after the state medical examiner deemed Fortune's death was a homicide. The case has drawn national attention in part because of the manner of Fortune's death. The body of the 29-year-old black woman was found hanging from a tree behind a vacant house on August 3rd. At a news conference Friday, Jackson Police Chief Rachel Brackney said the investigation is far from over.
9: So this is not closure. This is just one step as we continue to investigate this case.
8: I'm Jennifer King.
3: National Hispanic Heritage Month being celebrated across the U.S. Celebration highlighting Latino diversity and culture runs from September 15th to October 15th. More details at srnnews.com.
10: Here's a challenge and a promise for you today from the Book of Psalms. Those who obey the Lord are daily in His care, and what He has given them will be theirs forever. They won't be in trouble when times are bad, and they will have plenty when food is scarce. Psalm 37, verses 18 and 19.

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1: This is Max Lucado. The promises of God glitter like diamonds on the pages of Scripture. Will we gather them, claim them, delight in them, pursue them? Elijah did. He prayed not just once, but seven times. Go and look toward the sea, he told his servant, and he went up and looked. There is nothing there, he said. Seven times Elijah said, go back. The seventh time, the servant reported, a cloud as small as a man's hand is rising from the sea. God's answer came as a cloud the size of a hand, and that was enough to excite Elijah. Faith sees the distant cloud. Faith sees promises as though they were fulfilled. Can you see the hint of an answer to your prayer? This is Max Lucado.

0: 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In the second chapter of the book of Revelation, Jesus speaks to the church in Ephesus and says, I love a lot of things you've done, but this I have against you. You've lost your first love.
1: That's true for so many of us, isn't it?
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0: But then he says, to get it back, repent and do the things you did at first. And I think the same thing happens in marriage.
1: Yes.
0: The passion, the love, the zeal, it just dissipates over time and we don't know how to get it back. And I think it's the same answer. Repent, which means stop doing the things you have been doing and turn and go a different direction and start doing the things you did when you were dating and first married.
1: And even if you don't feel those feelings or feel like doing it, do it anyway.
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2: 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You see, Dad, your children are counting on you. They don't know very much. They lack experience. They aren't very skilled, and maybe they know nothing about God. In other words, they're naive. In Proverbs 13:15, the writer says, "The naive believe everything, but the prudent man considers his steps." Well, dads, why not teach them to consider their steps in a godly way? If you don't, who will? Well, have a discipleship date today with each of your children and share some challenge or mistake in your life and how God taught you a valuable lesson through it all.
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4: Hi, I'm Marty Michaels, and welcome to Heartbeat. In America, there is a distinctly high value placed on individualism. We are raised with the belief that if we put our mind to it, we can accomplish anything on our own. Yet deep within us, there is a longing for something more, the longing for relationships. You see, we were created by God to need others, and most of all, we were created to need God. Individualism should not be the center of our existence. It is within the connectedness of community that we learn to be rightly aligned with ourselves, with others, and with God. Heartbeat is brought to you by the Salvation Army.

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1: Song of Songs 6:3 says, I am my beloved's and my beloved is mine. Hi, I'm Rob West with today's Faith and Finance Minute. That verse celebrates the mutual belonging of marriage, a husband and wife no longer living for themselves, but sharing life together. For many couples, a joint bank account can become a practical expression of that unity. 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
3: With SRN News, I'm Rich Thomason in Washington. In a 7-2 ruling, the Supreme Court has rejected the Trump administration's bid to restrict mail-in ballots ahead of the upcoming midterm elections.
4: The decision allows states to continue sending out mail ballots under existing processes. The justices did not rule on the constitutionality of the post office plan, but the majority appear to agree with election officials who argued there wasn't enough time to make changes before the November elections. In his dissent, Justice Samuel Alito said the Postal Service has broad authority to regulate the mail, and Justice Brett Kavanaugh indicated he might rule in favor of the administration if the issue comes back before the court at a later time. The plan would require uniform envelopes and online submissions of voter lists, but a whistleblower report raised questions about systemic flaws that could potentially disenfranchise millions of voters.
3: Correspondent Jennifer King. NATO jets have shot down a drone in Lithuanian airspace. The incident comes less than a day after NATO leaders pledged that strikes close to the alliance's territory would drive NATO to increase its support for Ukraine, the ongoing war with Russia. Senator Mitch McConnell has returned to the Senate following a long absence. The 84-year-old Republican senator has not been at the U.S. Capitol since June 14th. He was hospitalized for a fall in his home. Cost of gasoline continues taking an increasingly large bite out of Americans' budgets. AAA's national average for a gallon of regular as of this morning, $4.32. It's up a penny from yesterday. It's 17 cents more than a week ago. The Federal Reserve widely expected to lift its short-term interest rate tomorrow for the first time in 3 years in a bid to fight stubbornly high inflation. On Wall Street, the Dow futures down 370 points. This is SRN News.
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10: Foundations of Freedom. A look at America's founding principles and the leaders who shaped our nation.
11: Ronald Reagan understood that freedom sometimes requires more than quiet diplomacy. It requires moral clarity. On June 12, 1987, standing before the Brandenburg Gate in a divided Berlin, Reagan issued a direct challenge to Soviet leader Mikhail Gorbachev. Mr. Gorbachev, tear down this wall. The Berlin Wall was more than concrete and bare. It represented a system that restricted movement, divided families, and denied millions the freedoms Americans often take for granted. Reagan refused to treat that division as permanent. He understood that free nations must be willing to identify the difference between liberty and oppression and have the courage to say so. 2 years later, the Berlin Wall fell. Freedom survives when people refuse to accept tyranny as inevitable. So when freedom is challenged today, will we have the courage to defend it with the same moral clarity?
3: The soaring price of oil is putting a squeeze on the budgets of shade tree mechanics who rely on a major big box retailer for their supply.
12: Costco has raised the price of motor oil sold under its exclusive private label brand, as well as limited how much of it customers can buy weekly as oil prices climb yet again. Americans looking to try to save some money by purchasing motor oil to do their own oil changes may consider this yet another blow to their wallets. Costco's Kirkland Signature Full Synthetic Motor Oil 5-quart 2-pack now costs about $58, well above the approximately $30 it had been selling for just last year. Costco is also only allowing customers to purchase 2 boxes a week. Keith Peters reporting.
3: Canadian Prime Minister Mark Carney is heading to Europe. He's seeking deeper ties with the European Union amid Canada's trade war with the United States. More details at srnnews.com.
13: Here's a challenge and a promise for you today from the Book of Psalms. Those who obey the Lord are daily in His care, and what He has given them will be theirs forever. They won't be in trouble when times are bad, and they will have plenty when food is scarce. Psalm 37, verses 18 and 19.

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Now we continue reading from the scriptures, Romans chapter 11, with verse 11. I say then, they did not stumble so as to fall, did they? May it never be. But by their transgression, salvation has come to the Gentiles to make them jealous. Now if their transgression is riches for the world, and their failure is riches for the Gentiles, how much more will their fulfillment be? But I am speaking to you who are Gentiles. Inasmuch then as I am an apostle of Gentiles, I magnify my ministry, if somehow I might move to jealousy my fellow countrymen and save some of them. For if their rejection is the reconciliation of the world, what will their acceptance be but life from the dead? If the first piece of dough is holy, the lump is also, and if the root is holy, the branches are too. But if some of the branches were broken off, and you, being a wild olive, were grafted in among them, and became partaker with them of the rich root of the olive tree, do not be arrogant toward the branches. But if you are arrogant, remember that it is not you who supports the root, but the root supports you. You will say then, branches were broken off so that I might be grafted in. Quite right. They were broken off for their unbelief, but you stand by your faith. Do not be conceited, but fear. For if God did not spare the natural branches, he will not spare you either. Behold then the kindness and severity of God. To those who fell, severity, but to you, God's kindness, if you continue in his kindness. Otherwise, you also will be cut off. And they also, if they do not continue in their unbelief, will be grafted in. For God is able to graft them in again. For if you were cut off from what is by nature a wild olive tree, and were grafted, contrary to nature, into a cultivated olive tree, how much more will these who are the natural branches be grafted into their own olive tree? Romans 11:25. For I do not want you, brethren, to be uninformed of this mystery, so that you will not be wise in your own estimation, that a partial hardening has happened to Israel until the fullness of the Gentiles has come in. And so all Israel will be saved. Just as it is written, the Deliverer will come from Zion. He will remove ungodliness from Jacob. This is my covenant with them, when I take away their sins. From the standpoint of the gospel, they are enemies for your sake. But from the standpoint of God's choice, they are beloved for the sake of the fathers, for the gifts and the calling of God are irrevocable. For just as you once were disobedient to God, but now have been shown mercy because of their disobedience, so these also now have been disobedient, that because of the mercy shown to you, they also may now be shown mercy. For God has shut up all in disobedience, so that he may show mercy to all. This is the Word, living, active, sharper than any two-edged sword. Our mailing address is Post Office Box 444, Paradise, California, 95969. This is a listener-supported ministry.

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1: This is Max McLean. Though we are fragile creatures destined for decay, God has another plan for us. Listen to the Bible from 2 Corinthians 4. But we have this treasure in jars of clay to show that this all-surpassing power is from God and not from us. Therefore, we do not lose heart. Though outwardly we are wasting away, yet inwardly we are being renewed day by day. For our light and momentary troubles are achieving for us an eternal glory that far outweighs them all. So, we fix our eyes not on what is seen, but on what is unseen. For what is seen is temporary, but what is unseen is eternal. From 2 Corinthians 4. Listen to the Bible. It's great for the soul.

These things I have spoken unto you, that in me ye might have peace. In the world ye shall have tribulation, but be of good cheer. I have overcome the world.

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1: Our world is facing a global mental health crisis. Over 200 million people across this planet suffer from internet and social media addiction. More than half of all students have said social media made them feel less confident about themselves. Teens who spend 5 hours or more a day on their devices are 70% more likely to have a risk factor for suicide. Over 90% of parents think social media is having a negative impact on their children's mental health. In fact, the Surgeon General suggests adding a warning label that states, social media can be toxic to the mental health of young people. Life Talk Radio is here to help by providing a safe and positive environment where the mental health of your kids can thrive. 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

0: You deal with all the information that comes your way each and every day. What is trustworthy? What is not? Fully informed is a concept that has become quite popular. Being fully informed is a great concept, assuming the information we receive can be trusted. Often, we may be fully informed of information that is anything but true. There's one place we can go to be fully informed of God's plan for our lives. God has not revealed absolutely everything to us, but He has fully informed us of His love and grace, that He is always with us, that He can help us deal with important issues in our lives, and that through faith we have a guaranteed place reserved for us in heaven. This is By the Way.
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1: Welcome to Jesus Wins, a daily devotional by Elizabeth Talbot. This whole month of September, we will be exploring the topic, Sharing His Mercy. September 15, His Challenge. Which of these three do you think prove to be a neighbor? Luke 10, verse 36. There are Good Samaritan laws that are designed to legally protect a bystander who assists an individual in an accident or any troublesome situation. The phrase Good Samaritan has become a synonym of compassion in action. But many do not know the actual parable. During my studies in corporate psychology, one of my classmates was the CEO of the Good Samaritan Hospital in Los Angeles area. I asked him if he knew the parable, and he answered, "What parable?" And even though most people in religious environments are aware of the parable of the Good Samaritan, I realize that the same challenge that Jesus gave the expert of Mosaic law back then is more than relevant today. A lawyer asked, "And who is my neighbor?" Luke 10, verse 29. Jesus replied with a story. The description of the awful event is detailed and revealing. A man was going down from Jerusalem to Jericho, and fell among robbers, and they stripped him and beat him, and they went away, leaving him half dead. Luke 10, verse 30. A priest was going down on that road, which means he is done with his religious responsibilities in Jerusalem. When the priest saw the man half dead on the road, he passed by on the other side. Luke 10, verse 31. The purity laws didn't allow even a shadow to be cast on a corpse, but the mercy laws required one always to help a person in trouble. The mercy laws were considered higher than the purity laws. Given that the man was half dead, the priest decided to uphold the purity laws, all the while ignoring the mercy laws. He crossed over to the other side of the road so that his shadow wouldn't touch the potential corpse. The Levite followed suit. Some still do the same, placing mercy laws below purity laws and rejecting the very people who are in need of help. If you have been hurt due to purity rules trumping mercy rules, may you know that this reversal does not represent God's ways. Jesus challenged the lawyer not to be like the priest or the Levite in this story, but to show mercy as the Samaritan did. The victory of Jesus on the cross for us was not achieved through his indifference, but through his merciful and selfless incarnation.
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0: Greg Laurie here from A New Beginning. I want to talk to you about something that's close to my heart. 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
4: With SRN News, I'm Rich Thomason in Washington. It's a hoax, President Trump's take on the doom and gloom predictions surrounding AI. Predictions that artificial intelligence could destroy humanity without strict regulation. The president argues that such restrictions could put American firms at a distinct disadvantage against communist China.
5: We can put guardrails, we can do this and that, but I think you have a lot of negative forces and are bringing it up that shouldn't be bringing it up, and they're bringing up things that won't happen.
4: Quoting Mr. Trump, whoever wins with AI wins. The president did not win at the Supreme Court regarding mail ballots. The High Court ruling 7-2, rejecting the administration's attempt to restrict mail ballots ahead of the midterm election, just 49 days away. He's back, a familiar figure in the upper house of Congress.
6: Senator Mitch McConnell was in a wheelchair as he visited the Senate floor early Monday evening, the 84-year-old's first appearance since he was hospitalized for a fall in his home on June 14th.
7: Mr. McConnell.
6: McConnell spoke briefly to reporters as he arrived, saying he is there to get back to work on the farm bill and, quote, back up our good friends who are in the fight against the Russians. Reporters were told by Senate staff not to take video of his remarks, and he did not take questions. On the floor, he drew a cluster of colleagues coming by to shake his hand. In a statement, McConnell said his recovery has been a long and frustrating process. He has assured Leader Thune that he'll do his best to be present for tough votes when needed. Jennifer King, Washington.
4: Lithuania's military says it is a first. A drone has been shot down in Lithuanian airspace. It is a suspected Russian drone, although that has not been confirmed. The drone was laid low by NATO fighter jets. Watching Wall Street this morning, the Dow futures are down 238 points. NASDAQ futures off 92. This is SRN News.
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4: Pro-life advocates in the United Kingdom are celebrating.
8: Experts said a much-debated assisted suicide bill would pass the House of Commons, but instead the measure was defeated by a margin of just 16 votes over the weekend. Pro-lifers and advocates for the disabled campaigned hard against the legislation, pointing out that vulnerable communities were likely to be victimized by it. This is the second time this year that an assisted suicide bill has been considered and rejected by the British Parliament. Michael Harrington reporting.
4: As anti-Semitism rises around the globe, a debate over Zionism has also begun, and it is most fiercely contested within the Jewish community itself. According to a poll by the Jewish Federations of North America, the vast majority of American Jews believe that Israel has the right to exist as a Jewish state, yet only around a third of the poll respondents identify as Zionists. Could be because many Jewish Americans think Zionism includes other beliefs as well. This is SRN News. Power giants Next Era Energy and Dominion Energy are rolling out plans to sweeten their proposed merger in Virginia, which is Dominion's home base.
7: Florida-based Next Era announced earlier this year that it wanted to acquire Dominion to create what the companies say would be the world's biggest regulated electric utility business. The proposal met by skepticism from Virginia's Democratic mayor and legislative leaders. The companies are pledging new jobs for Virginia and a new business tower in downtown Richmond. They're also doubling a previously announced credit for residential customers' bills and doing so by scrapping plans to direct bill relief to data centers. John Scott reporting.
4: The Supreme Court will decide this month whether to hear a lobster fisherman's challenge to a rule requiring electronic tracking devices on boats. Maine lobsterman Frank Thompson argues the rule constitutes unreasonable search and seizure. More details at SRNNews.com.
9: Here's a challenge and a promise for you today from the Book of Psalms. Those who obey the Lord are daily in His care, and what He has given them will be theirs forever. They won't be in trouble when times are bad, and they will have plenty when food is scarce. Psalm 37, verses 18 and 19.

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1: This is Max McLean. These are the final words of the Holy Scripture. Listen to the Bible from Revelation 22. Then he told me, "Do not seal up the words of the prophecy of this book, because the time is near. Let him who does wrong continue to do wrong. Let him who is vile continue to be vile. Let him who does right continue to do right. And let him who is holy continue to be holy. Behold, I am coming soon. My reward is with me, and I will give to everyone according to what he has done. I am the Alpha and the Omega, the first and the last, the beginning and the end. Blessed are those who wash their robes, that they may have the right to the tree of life, and may go through the gates into the city. Outside are the dogs, those who practice magic arts, the sexually immoral, the murderers, the idolaters, and everyone who loves and practices falsehood. I, Jesus, have sent my angel to give you this testimony for the churches. I am the root and the offspring of David and the bright morning star. The Spirit and the bride say, Come. And let him who hears say, Come. Whoever is thirsty, let him come. And whoever wishes, let him take the free gift of the water of life. I warn everyone who hears the words of the prophecy of this book. If anyone adds anything to them, God will add to him the plagues described in this book. And if anyone takes words away from this book of prophecy, God will take away from him his share in the tree of life and in the holy city, which are described in this book. He who testifies to these things says, Yes, I am coming soon. Amen. Come, Lord Jesus. The grace of the Lord Jesus be with God's people. Amen. From Revelation 22. Listen to the Bible. It's great for the soul.
2: 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Hear more at radiobible.org.
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4: Most of us eat every day, some of us too much, because yesterday's food is not enough to supply energy for today's needs. 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
5: Good morning, good morning, good morning. It is Tuesday, September 15, 2026. Hello, my name is L. David Harris. I am your host, and this is your daily portion where we give you God's word every single day. And today is no exception. We are continuing in our lesson study series through the books of 1st and 2nd Corinthians. And our caption for today is False Teachers Identified. We're smoking them out, y'all. False teachers identified. Before we get into that, I'd like to say welcome to you and ask you to go over to yourdailyportion.com. When you get there, I want you to scroll down until you see what you see on the screen. Those of you on YouTube can see it. 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And of course, those of you on the radio, you'll identify it once you see it. Get there, and then click that button that I'm highlighting here. Begin the assessment, and that will help you to come away with a personal blueprint and a clear picture of how God has gifted you, the word behind each gift, and the first step toward using it. All right, go ahead and do that. And also, please, if the Lord inclines you, please, please contribute to Your Daily Portion Ministries, because we are a listener and viewer supported ministry. Let's go ahead and pray and then get underway. Father in heaven, thank You for this day that You have made. Help us to rejoice and be glad in it. Help us to have an ear that is attuned to the truth. That's it. In Jesus' name I pray, amen and amen again. False teachers identified. It's a news flash. It's a news flash. Not everybody who preaches Jesus or says Jesus' name in a sentence is preaching the Jesus of Scripture. There are times that people make up stuff and misrepresent the God of heaven and are disrespectful to the legacy that God has left through His apostles and disciples and the prophets of old. God is saying that the church must know our Savior well enough to recognize when a counterfeit is being presented in His name. I think when Jesus' disciples said, "Jesus, you're talking about all this stuff that's kind of, wow, can you tell us when these things will be? Can you tell us what will be the sign of the end and the fact that you're coming back? Can you tell us about that? Can you show us when, like, how we're going to know that this is about to be the reality?" And Jesus said, "Don't be deceived. There are going to be false Christs and false prophets." And the term that He used before He used Christ and before He used prophet was pseudo-prophetes, fake prophets, pseudo-Christs. Yeah? And so in the same way we use the word in English. So He was warning them that in the last days especially, you're going to see a lot of fake stuff. Not just counterfeit purses and handbags, but you're going to see pseudo people being preached as if they are me. Okay. And so in 2 Corinthians chapter 11, we get a quick history lesson and a warning from verses 3 and 4. 2 Corinthians chapter 11, verses 3 and 4, and the Bible reads, "But I fear lest by any means, as the serpent beguiled Eve," that means deceived Eve, "through his subtlety or treachery, so your minds should be corrupted from the simplicity that is in Christ." So there are times that we begin, I'm not accepting that human beings begin to believe a lie because some human beings like stuff to be complicated. They like stuff to be so fancy and to have big words, Hebrew, Greek, and Aramaic, and sometimes other languages. They're not satisfied with the fact that Jesus Christ and Him crucified is, in fact, our message. If it doesn't have thousands of days in prophetic speak, then some people are not even interested, and it's a shame. It's a shame because God gave us special wisdom in our faith community, our faith fellowship, on the two books of the book of Daniel and the book of Revelation. Not only them, but in a special way in those places, not so we could lose Christ, not so it could be like in the days of Josiah and Huldah the prophetess, when the people of God had lost and buried the books of the law. Like, God is not saying that we should be burying the gospel of Jesus Christ in the prophecies of the last days. We shouldn't have to figure out where is Jesus in this. He is the author and finisher of our faith. He is the focus of every single thing we teach. And it's weird that in my faith fellowship, the people of God somehow say that we're going to preach the gospel, we're going to preach practical things and not doctrine first. And I'm like, "Well, can you get a dictionary for me, please, and tell me what doctrine is?" The Bible doctrine is Bible teaching. That's what doctrine is. I know what you mean by it, but the Bible, what it teaches, what God has shown us by the Holy Ghost in Scripture, that's all doctrine, Bible teachings. And so Jesus is central to all Bible teachings. May I just continue the text? For if he cometh, he that cometh preaches another Jesus, whom we have not preached, or if ye receive another spirit, which ye have not received, or another gospel, which ye have not accepted, ye might well bear with him. What? Okay. So Paul is saying that there is a danger, and he identifies it not as an obvious attack on the gospel. It's subtlety, just like the serpent was more subtle than any beast of the field which the Lord God had made, and then he caught Eve slipping. Do you remember that? It's a subtle corruption of devotion to Christ, a different Jesus, a different spirit, a different gospel. Each sounds almost like the real thing, like when the devil said, yea, hath God said, thou shalt not. Oh, wait, he added a word, eat of every tree. Oh, he added another word, in the garden, ye shall not surely die. He added a word. That's the same thing. So the protection is not suspicion, but deep, intimate knowledge of the true and living Christ of Scripture. Blessed be his name. So we're not supposed to be, like paranoid and looking around every corner, spooked, because we're concerned that maybe something will slip in. We're not talking about that. What we are saying is that God wants us to be so close to him that whenever a counterfeit is manifest, we will smoke that out immediately and say, nope, that is not what God has taught us. That is not the direction that he has given to us. And so I want you to invest time today with Jesus Christ, the one of the gospels, this same Jesus that the angels said when the people of God were looking up at Jesus as he was going into what we call the ascension, going into heaven. This same Jesus, that's what we're talking about. Read one account of his life, his words, or his character, and let that familiarity with God, that knowledge of God, that connection with God be the standard against which you measure every single other thing that you hear about him. And of course, in 2 Corinthians chapter 11, verses 13 and 14, the Bible talks about, for such are false prophets, deceitful workers, transforming themselves into the apostles of Christ. And no marvel, Satan himself is transformed into an angel of light. He was when he went to tempt Jesus. You think he went in there and frightened him and jumped out and said, gotcha? Like, no, he was dressed up like an angel of light. And so what God wants us to do is to test everything. Test every spirit, whether it is of God, not just whether it sounds biblical, but whether it produces sincere devotion to the Christ of the Bible

0: and obedience to his words. Make it a great day.
1: 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Always remember, we cannot live by bread alone, but by every word that comes from the mouth of God. This has been your Daily Portion with L. David Harris. Make it a great day.
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3: On September the 15th, 1835, Charles Darwin arrived at the Galapagos Islands, where his ideas about evolution were strongly influenced. But what Darwin did not understand was the complexity of the human cell. Inside each cell is a nucleus where your DNA is stored, your biological blueprint. Cells contain ribosomes, which function as construction crews. Cells generate energy and move that energy. There's a transportation network in every cell, a distribution network, as well as chemical processes, security and protection, waste management. There's detoxing that takes place, and a whole lot more, in every one of the 30 to 40 trillion cells in your body. There's only one explanation for the incredible cell, and that's creation. God did that, not luck, not chance. Psalm 139 says, "You are fearfully and wonderfully made by God."

They did not wait idly, but they spent time in the temple praising and blessing God and searching their own hearts. They did not merely pray for a personal blessing, but that they might be used to bless others. The Bible says in the book of Acts that when the day of Pentecost was come, they were all of one accord and in one place. And then it says, and there was a sound from heaven like the sound of a mighty rushing wind, and it filled the house where they were sitting. When Jesus left, he promised them the gift of the Holy Spirit, the Comforter, and he said they would have more power than if he had stayed. In this instance, the Holy Spirit came in the form of tongues of fire. Fire to symbolize the fervency of the work, and tongues to symbolize that they will be able to speak in languages that they had been unable to before. At that time, there were Jews from every nation there in attendance of the religious festivals that were in progress. Under normal circumstances, this diversity of languages would have been a great hindrance to the spread of the gospel, but God was able to take something that should have been an obstacle and turn it into a victory. Imagine standing there and listening to these humble men from Galilee preaching, and those who heard it in their own language. Even those who were opposed to this message were powerless in the face of this blatant demonstration of the power of God that they were witnessing. Peter showed that there was a connection between what was happening then and what was prophesied in the book of Joel. And then he spoke with clarity and power, showing how the one so recently crucified was the Prince of Life. No doubt there were some there in attendance who had heard Pilate say the words, "Whom shall I release unto you?" and had said, "His blood be upon us and our children," when Pilate had said, "I find no fault in him." Struck with conviction, they then said, "What shall we do?" In answer to this age-old question, Peter responded that they needed to repent and be baptized for the remission of sins and receive the Holy Ghost. Some no doubt thought that the work that Jesus started would end with his death, but the scenes witnessed on the day of Pentecost showed that the movement that would become Christianity was just getting started. The disciples had been trained by the world's greatest teacher for 3.5 years, and now they received their final qualification. They were no longer disconnected, independent workers, but they were of one accord. They no longer wanted worldly greatness, but now they felt their desperate need of the Holy Spirit. This experience of the believers in the first century gave them the impetus that they needed to go on and change the world. This baptism of the Holy Spirit was a foretaste of what will happen before the return of Jesus. This baptism, this experience that they had, was a snapshot. And before Jesus' return, there will be an outpouring of the Holy Spirit like has never seen before. Just like then, the church will need to be of one accord. Strife and divisions need to be put away, and hearts need to be searched. May we humbly cooperate with God, and may we seek this experience in our lives.

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1: God is at work among the incarcerated. Hi, I'm Chuck Bentley with My Money Life from Crown. In January, we launched a partnership with God Behind Bars through the Pando app. It's a secure, faith-based digital platform that serves incarcerated men and women across the U.S. Through tablets provided inside correctional facilities, inmates can access spiritual material. Whether it's sermons, Bible studies, or worship services, the content is from trusted partners who minister to the needs of those serving time. Last month, we hit a major milestone, 100 testimonies of salvation from users of Crown material on the Pando app. Crown's financial teaching is able to reach individuals who are preparing for re-entry and seeking life change. Faithful stewardship extends beyond managing money wisely. It includes using resources for those who are often forgotten. In Hebrews 13:3, it says, "Continue to remember those in prison as if you were together with them in prison." We can remember those in prison by praying regularly for the inmates, their families, correctional officers, and prison ministry workers. Many incarcerated people carry deep regret, broken relationships, and limited opportunities. 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Now, if you're struggling to make ends meet, check out Crown's budget coaching program. It can put you on the road to financial freedom. 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
3: This is Shauna on Johnny Erickson Tata Sharing Hope. Did you know that Johnny and I love old Western movies?
4: And maybe you do too. Movies like How the West Was Won or She Wore a Yellow Ribbon. I love that one. I love John Wayne in Rio Bravo or True Grit. Then there is that Henry Fonda classic, Fort Apache. I think I've seen that thing 10 times. Or his classic, The Oxbow Incident. Now, I know nowadays those cowboy movies look a little hokey. But my point here is, remember those scenes where they would all circle the covered wagons? They do it at nighttime so the wagons would form a barrier against wild animals or highway bandits, or maybe in the daytime if there was an Indian attack and the arrows were flying, again, the wranglers would quick tell the drivers to circle your wagons, and all the children and the women and the animals would be gathered in the center of the circle. That was a place of protection, a place of safety. The strong, taking their positions with guns and ammunition, were poised to fight on the outside, but the weak were put in the middle of the circle where it was safe. Got that picture? Remember what that looked like on the silver screen? Well, it is no stretch at all to say that it's a great illustration of Psalm 34, verse 7. Many scholars believe that David wrote that psalm when he was a fugitive, huddled up in his rocky cave near Adullam, away from his enemies. It was there he wrote Psalm 34, they say, comforting himself with these words. Get this. The angel of the Lord encamps around about them that fear him, and he delivers them. In other words, David looked up, and through faith he could see the Lord circling the wagons on his behalf. The Lord was round about him, positioning himself strong against David's enemies. And where did the psalmist see himself? He saw himself in the center of that circle of protection and strength, the Lord out there fighting and defending him. Alex McLaren wrote, "Our vision of God's presence takes the form which our circumstances most require. David's need was safety and protection. Therefore, he saw the encamping angel. So all of God's grace shapes its expression according to our need. So rich and varied are the aspects of God's grace that every person in every possible circumstance will find there just what is needed. God's armor fits every man who puts it on. His grace takes the shape that our circumstances most need." You know, like David, I want to be in the center of God's encampment. I want to feel encircled by the captain of the Lord's army and his angelic host. I'm assured that my enemy, the devil, he's going to have to force his way through that circle of protection before he can ever get to me, and I know that's certainly not going to happen. So if today you feel weak and overwhelmed by a devilish assault, if enemy arrows are flying everywhere and you're under attack, then rest assured, know that God has already circled the wagons. Psalm 34 says, "The angel of the Lord encamps around about them that fear him, and that angel delivers them." Isn't that a wonderful picture for you today? He's not only your protector, God is your deliverer.
3: 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It's the sort of thing we love doing here at Johnny and Friends, passing on the encouragement that God has given Johnny in her wheelchair. So, until our next program on Johnny Erickson Tata Sharing Hope, know that the angel of the Lord encamps around you. He's circling the wagons. And you know what? That's a message you'll hear often from us at Johnny and Friends, because we love sharing hope in every one of your hardships. And one more thing, Johnny and I would love to pray for you in your troubles. 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

Are you working from a place of fear? This is Lauren Stibgen with the Christian Working Woman. Remember, I don't want you to think about work as the job you are paid to do. Think of work as anything requiring your physical or mental energy to produce something. So, as you are trying to work, is fear an underlying feeling? I know that we could all describe the feelings that surround fear, which could include worry and even grief. Physically, fear can cause us to feel that tension that we desperately want to release. Are you having a hard time sleeping? Does your heart race at the thoughts of something that you're working on? Do you get headaches? Perhaps you're afraid of failing at something. Is there a new skill you're trying to master? Maybe a project that is looming with a deadline that you feel like you might miss. Or is there a threat of a layoff at work? Maybe you're afraid of losing your job. Or are you spending too much time at the office and are afraid of losing connection with your spouse or children? Perhaps a new hire has started at the office and is receiving a lot of attention. Are you afraid of losing ground with your colleagues or boss? All of this is life tension, and it is all rooted in our thinking, or rather our wrong thinking about a situation. I'm not saying that this is easy, but the Word of God is clear. We are not to be fearful or afraid. God calls us to a deep faith and reliance on trusting in Him for everything. This includes work. In Isaiah 41:13, the Word says, "For I am the Lord your God who takes hold of your right hand and says to you, 'Do not fear, I will help you.'" When fear is creating unhealthy tension, think about God being with you. He is there to help. And if we fear anything, God is the one we must fear. The end of the matter, all has been heard. Fear God and keep His commandments, for this is the whole duty of man. When you are fearful, turn that fear of worldly things to fear of the Lord. Ecclesiastes tells us this is our whole duty. Fear God and follow His commandments. And one of His commands is that we don't fear because He's there to intercede on our behalf. Cry out to the Lord in prayer. It can be simple. God, hold my right hand. I'm afraid. I know that you will help me. Proverbs 14:27 reminds us that the fear of the Lord is a fountain of life, that one may turn away from the snares of death. Join me tomorrow as we talk about striving for wealth that brings our life out of balance.

0: This is Franklin Graham, and I've got an idea for Christmas, and that is to fill a shoebox for a child somewhere in the third world. These children live in poverty, and what I'm asking you to do is just take a shoebox and fill it with items for a child. Put toys, school supplies, and then we give these boxes out, and we do this in Jesus' name. And put your picture in there. Put your address in there. Maybe the kids can write you back, but we need you to be a part of it. God bless you. Thank you so very much.
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4: With SRN News, I'm Rich Thomason in Washington. 49 days ahead of the midterm elections, and the Supreme Court has dealt the Trump administration a setback on mail ballots. The High Court has rejected the administration's bid to tighten the rules governing such ballots, a 7-2 ruling, Justices Alito and Thomas dissenting. President Trump dismisses as a sick conspiracy, worries about AI going rogue, as well as fierce opposition to data centers.
5: Industry leaders say the development of artificial intelligence should slow down to give safety efforts time to catch up.
6: These people are noticing that the recent instance.
5: AI safety researcher Raymond Douglas.
6: Are much worse than a lot of people were expecting.

0: predicting, and that we need to do something pretty serious to handle them and make sure that something terrible doesn't happen.
1: He tells Sky News,
0: one way of making an AI not do something bad is to put guardrails around it so that even if it tries, it can't break out of the box or something like that.
1: But in a social media post, President Trump says the only guardrail needed is, quote, a strong and smart, high IQ president, suggesting the U.S. has that in him. I'm Ben Thomas.
2: In Ukraine. Addressing the Ukrainian people, President Zelensky says his country is willing to de-escalate the Russia conflict. Quoting Zelensky, there is now a strong offer from the United States for a mutual moratorium on critical infrastructure strikes. He says it could lay the groundwork for additional measures to dial back the war. Houthi rebels claim Saudi airstrikes have left three people dead in Yemen's southwest. The purported strikes come after the Iran-backed Houthis seized two more strategic islands in the southern Red Sea, bolstering their ability to control a key maritime route. On Wall Street, the Dow futures down 157 points, NASDAQ futures off 51. This is SRN News.
3: In Jesus' day, tax collectors weren't very nice people. I know what you're probably thinking about tax collectors. The government of Rome ruled over the Jews in the days of Jesus. It was a rather ruthless government, and the Jews hated them. The Bible uses the word publican. A publican was a Jew who collected taxes from his fellow Jews and turned it over to the Romans. This business was lucrative because they could pocket anything over and above what they needed.

0: needed to give to the Roman government, and pocket they did. The religious leaders saw them as outcasts along with harlots and quote-unquote sinners, a term for really bad people. I mean, how would you feel if you were struggling just to get by and this tax collector came driving up in his Cadillac and told you to fork it over? And you knew good and well he was living high in the hog at your expense. While the Jews hated them, Jesus wanted to change their heart and save them for his kingdom. This is Rod Bieber with Seed Time and Harvest.
1: Some Democrats are abandoning their transgender allies.
2: With the midterm elections looming and polls showing that Americans do not want to see males competing against females in sports, a growing number of Democratic candidates are flip-flopping. Perhaps the most prominent is James Tallarico, who is in a close race with Republican Ken Paxton for one of Texas' two U.S. Senate seats. He told Fox News that he now opposes men in women's sports, quote, if it endangers safety or fairness. Michael Harrington reporting.
1: A battle over religion has sprung up on Native American lands in Wyoming. The northern Arapaho and eastern Shoshone tribes that share the Wind River Reservation want a local pastor to close her church and leave. Sarah Lucas, who is not Native American but owns land under her church, says she isn't going anywhere. The conflict stems from a video that circulated in July in which Lucas called the Arapaho Sundance Festival a form of idol worship. SRN News. Canadian Prime Minister Mark Carney is heading to Europe, seeking deeper ties with the European Union amid Canada's trade war with the United States. Ottawa wants a broader strategic partnership. In sports, running back Kenneth Walker ran for 173 yards, scored two touchdowns in his Kansas City Chiefs debut last night.
3: The Chiefs got some revenge on the Denver Broncos for stealing their AFC West crown. The Chiefs routed the Broncos 31-10 at Kansas City Monday night. Running back Kenneth Walker III stole some of the spotlight from Chiefs teammate and quarterback Patrick Mahomes and his surgically repaired left knee. But Mahomes didn't appear affected by the knee. He threw for 184 yards and two scores.
1: Correspondent Andrew Stewart says Mahomes also ran for another score, helping his Chiefs snap a three-game skid against rival Denver. More details at srnnews.com.
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6: The other night I saw one of the most adorable scenes I've seen in ages. I was coming out of a restaurant and right ahead of me was a mother and father. And in between them was her little girl who was obviously a rookie at walking. She was just learning and she had both hands extended upward. Mom had one hand, Dad had the other. She was dressed in this pretty little pink dress. She also had this cute frilly little pink cap on. Can you picture it? I came up behind them and I said, she's thinking this is a really big deal, isn't she, folks? She's kind of going, I can walk. I can walk. Look at me. I walked past them, and Dad at that point said to me, yeah, but she's got a problem. So I looked back to see what he meant. And her little cap had fallen down over her forehead and was completely covering her eyes. So she's still walking, sort of staggering around, and her dad spoke for her when he said, I can walk, but I can't see. Well, I'm Ron Hutchcraft, and I want to have a word with you today about you can't see, but he can. Our word for today from the Word of God. We're in Galatians chapter 5, verse 16, where it says, live by the Spirit, and you will not gratify the desires of the sinful nature. Verse 25, since we live by the Spirit, let us keep in step with the Spirit. Now, here's the description of an exciting lifestyle. The Apostle Paul calls it keeping in step with the Spirit. The Old King James Version says walking in the Spirit. Now, you can walk without the Spirit's leading. Sure, you can go through your day, make your choices, make your

0: schedule, but there's a problem. Like that little girl, you can walk, but you can't see. We make our plans, we make our schedule, we make our choices based on what looks best or what feels best, based on what we can see. We've got our cap over our eyes most of the time. We can't see the long-range consequences of the choice we're making today, but the Holy Spirit can. We can't see what choice would fit best into God's plans for us, but the Spirit can. We can't see where the resources will come from or the people, but the Holy Spirit can. The Holy Spirit's been placed by God inside your personality to nudge you to the right place at the right time in today's schedule. So our job is to learn to recognize and respond to those inner Holy Spirit pushes and pulls and nudges. How do you do it? Well, first, you pray that God will sensitize you. Lord, I want to be able to recognize those Holy Spirit nudges so I don't disregard them. I want to know when you're pushing me to do something. Then frequently ask the Lord through the day, Spirit, what's the next step in this situation? And then practice obeying those Spirit impulses to make that phone call when he says to do it, to write that note, to go and just suddenly hug that family member, to post that message, to drop everything for a person that he drops into your schedule, to open up to a certain passage of Scripture. The disciples had Jesus there, and he said, follow me. And it was easy because he was right there physically. Well, we can do it today because we have his Spirit inside saying, come this way. Don't just pray in the morning and then go run off for the day with your preset course and check back in at bedtime. You need the security. You need the adventure of following the Spirit's leading all day long. After all, you can walk, but you can't see.
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0: Jesus, was he wrong? This is Ken Ham, editor of the apologetic series of books for kids, The Answers Books for Kids. Jesus once said, from the beginning of creation, God made them male and female. Notice Jesus said from the beginning of creation, not millions of years after the beginning. You see, if you believe the universe is billions of years old, then we were created billions of years after the beginning, and that means Jesus was in error when he said we were created at the beginning. But Jesus is God, and the Bible tells us God doesn't lie. If Jesus lied about the age of the earth, how can we believe anything he said? Instead of trying to fit man's ideas into the Bible, we need to start with God's word. The universe, it's young.
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then the eyes of the blind shall be opened, and the ears of the deaf shall be unstopped. Then shall the lame man leap as a hart, and the tongue of the dumb sing.

0: Hi, I'm Vivica Fox. 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
3: With SRN News, I'm Rich Thomason in Washington. Fueling fears of a wider war, a drone has been shot out of the sky in Lithuanian airspace, the intruder destroyed by NATO fighter jets.
4: Lithuania's National Crisis Management Center says the drone was downed around 60 miles west of the country's capital Vilnius and near the Kaunas Reservoir. The incursion follows a speech by NATO Secretary General Mark Rutte on Monday, where he said that strikes close to NATO territory showed Russian President Vladimir Putin's desperation and also his desire to sow fear and terror. Rutte added, such strikes would drive the transatlantic organization to increase its support for Kyiv. I'm Charles de Ledesma.
3: The nation's highest court has handed the Trump administration a setback on mail ballots, ruling 7-2. The Supreme Court rejected the administration's attempt to restrict mail ballots ahead of the midterm elections, less than 50 days away. California's Democratic governor is not ruling out a run for the White House in 28, except in one circumstance.
5: Gavin Newsom telling CNN if former Vice President Kamala Harris decides to run for president, he will stay out of the race.
6: I wouldn't do that to her. I wouldn't do it to me. Why would I wouldn't do that to you? I wouldn't waste everyone's time. Who needs that?
5: Newsom asked about the 2028 presidential race during an interview with CNN's Jake Tapper as the two were standing in a lake while fly fishing in Montana. Laura Winters reporting.
3: The eyes of the financial world will be on the Federal Reserve tomorrow, with the central bank expected to hike its key short-term interest rate for the first time in a few years. The goal would be to rein in stubbornly high inflation. On Wall Street, ahead of this morning's opening bell, the Dow futures are down 142 points. NASDAQ futures off 24. The S&P futures are down 9. This is SRN News.
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3: Some pastors are making less money these days.
7: According to a new study released by Lifeway Research and Guidestone Financial, most senior pastors in Southern Baptist churches have seen their pay packages and health care cut back over the past 2 years. Lifeway spokesman Scott McConnell says, quote, many churches are feeling the financial pressure of having a smaller number of active members than before COVID, and pastors are bearing the consequences. Michael Harrington reporting.
3: Court cases involving Twin Cities churches and immigration enforcement highlight how the acrimonious debate continues to roil faith communities in Minnesota. More than 36 anti-Trump protesters have asked for their charges to be dismissed after they disrupted a worship service in a St. Paul church. In a separate case, a liberal Minneapolis Baptist church is asking for the government to be reprimanded after allegedly spying on protest-related activity on its property. This is SRN News. He was the youngest mayor in the state of Georgia, but what might have been a promising political career has suffered a big setback.
5: The mayor of Stockbridge, Georgia, who made history as he became the state's youngest mayor, is out. Jaden Williams, who just turned 23 years old, removed from office just 10 months after taking the job, following allegations that he misused city funds. Williams is accused of using his city-issued credit card for more than $4,000 in personal expenses, including meals at restaurants, clothing, haircuts, and a movie. City workers noticing unusual transactions and notifying the city's legal team. Laura Winters, Atlanta.
3: The Supreme Court will soon decide whether to hear a lobster fisherman's challenge to a rule requiring electronic tracking devices on boats. Maine lobsterman Frank Thompson argues that the rule constitutes unreasonable search and seizure. More details, srnnews.com.
8: Here's a challenge and a promise for you today from the Book of Psalms. Those who obey the Lord are daily in His care, and what He has given them will be theirs forever. They won't be in trouble when times are bad, and they will have plenty when food is scarce. Psalm 37, verses 18 and 19.

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1: I'm often thinking about the privilege I have to participate in the parts of Kina's story that God's redeeming. Mm-hmm. Okay, God, mm-hmm. What role are you calling me to play today? Now the whole, you know, did I take out the trash, right? It's old, right? But it's true in that I'm able to do something practical mm-hmm. that shows that I love and care for my lovely bride. And I'm being entrusted with one of God's daughters.
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2: So as we've shared before, we're out this week, but our good friend Cheryl is currently sitting in and bringing great conversations that inspire you to act.
3: She sure is. So check out this discussion with John and Kina Aragon, and I'm sure it's going to be good.
4: I want to talk about your understanding of God's love. And can you tell us about your favorite meditation mm-hmm. from your book?
5: We know the plot. The more familiar we get with the scriptures overarching story, right, from mm-hmm. Genesis to Revelation, which my book covers. It's, mm-hmm. it's to get you familiar. It's a biblical theology of love. So it's to get you familiar with the story of scripture and to get you to start asking questions about your life story. Mm-hmm. So there's this sort of marriage of story work that is seeing your life as a story, and particularly the places of great brokenness and woundedness as the areas where God's glory wants to particularly shine. Mm-hmm. And so being willing to engage those chapters that you don't want to engage, the ones that are embarrassing, the ones that are filled with shame, the ones that are filled with sorrow and great pain, and trusting that because I'm getting more familiar with the story, mm-hmm. right, the scripture story, that my story is in some way going to become an echo of that great story, or in some way the story of scripture is embedded into mine. So then you're looking for clues of redemption. So my favorite meditation is somewhere in the book, but it's at the part in the scripture story where Jerusalem has been destroyed by Babylon. Mm-hmm. Right. And the prophet Jeremiah has been prophesying mm-hmm. way ahead of time, letting them know, hey,
4: all these other prophets are lying to you. Yeah, this is what's going
5: to
4: happen.
5: You need to repent. Like, yes. And he has the displeasure of having to see the destruction, mm-hmm. you know, of all of these, I don't want to say symbols, but all of these places of God's presence. Right? The temple is destroyed and all of, and so on. And so as when you're reading the Book of Lamentations, that's the meditation is on the Book of Lamentations. It's this prophet, Jeremiah, the weeping prophet, circling around the city of Jerusalem and saying, almost sounding like a broken record, mm-hmm. saying everything he's seeing and lamenting over it. Man, yes. the children are starving. The women have gone through this and so on. And he's repeating himself. And mm-hmm. I think in real life, when we're doing community with each other, sometimes we get really uncomfortable with someone who feels the need to repeat. And it really hurt how my husband left, or how it really hurt when my parents did da da da da, and you're like, man, shouldn't you be over that? Shouldn't mm-hmm. you get over that? And yet we see in scripture Jeremiah circling around this Jerusalem destroyed and repeating himself like a broken record, and in the middle is the famous verse that we all know, that mm-hmm. the steadfast love of the Lord never ceases, yes. his faithfulness is new every morning, and so on. And it's this belief that there are subplots in our lives, or, you know, the mini novellas within our grand epic of our lives, that sometimes remain unresolved, mm-hmm. even to the point of when we die, right? Yes. There are prayers that we don't see answered. Mm-hmm. There are conversations that we're going to wish we still had, you know, and then we pass away. And so there are subplots with relationships that dissolve and so on, that remain unresolved. But because we know that what the big plot is, what that mm-hmm. God is redeeming the world to himself through his son, Jesus Christ, and that all will be made new again, that resurrection is coming, because I trust in that greater story and the character of God, which is that his love never ceases, then mm-hmm. that means that if God's love hasn't ended, then neither has my story.
4: Yeah. I love that. I always say, if God isn't finished, then I'm not done. Mm-hmm. And he says he's perfecting us until the day of Jesus yes. Christ. So yeah. we are always in the process. Mm-hmm. One part of my story is that I have a affiliation with Crushed Roses, because that is what God said he was going to do with my life. Mm-hmm. He said, I am going to make you a rose before my throne, mm-hmm. but roses smell good best when they're crushed.
5: Wow. Mm-hmm.
1: It's often through the crushing. It's
4: yeah.
1: often through the dark night of the soul.
4: Yes.
1: Where God is deeply, deeply interested in bringing redemption and glory, because it's the very place where the kingdom of darkness and all those who participate with that try to stifle.
4: Yeah.
1: Right?
4: Yeah.
1: The glory in which he intends to reveal in all of us.
4: Yeah.
1: So, yeah, I think that's well said.
4: How does that work to reveal his love?
5: Mm-hmm. Mm-hmm. Yeah, I think of our daughter's in karate, so we think she's quite good, but we are obviously biased. But she's quite good, and she doesn't love the sparring aspect. She loves the forms. She mm-hmm. loves, like, there's things that she really thrives in, and that's pretty normal. You like some parts of whatever sport you're playing, but the sparring, having to fight these girls that are taller than her, mm-hmm. bigger than, you know, not fun. But she, you know, was willing to fight this past weekend, and she got a pretty bad knock on one of the fights and just came running to me crying, and I just held her.
4: Yeah.
5: And I think in that I see this image of, when you ask about how do we experience the love of God, though, mm-hmm. in that it's like, why did you make me go through this fight? Why are you making me spar? Why are you encouraging me to have to do hard things or mm-hmm. have to endure blows that, mm-hmm. you know, I'm not asking for this. Like, mm-hmm. I like to stay at home and watch cartoons, but, right. you know.
4: I'll show up on game day and right. win, but I want to go right.
5: I want to do things I'm good at. Right. So why are you making me do things that I'm not the best at? Mm-hmm. And we have our reasons as parents that we understand, and things that we maybe explain to her in bits and pieces, but there's a degree to which she's just not going to understand that until she's older and perhaps has her own kids, or just until she's older and mm-hmm. sees the benefit of the suffering and the training mm-hmm. that she's enduring right now. But where she's experiencing the love is well, various ways, but for sure in that when she got that bad knock, it was just the withness, the being held yes. by mom or papi, like mm-hmm. being held by her parents and saying, I'm so proud of you. Mm-hmm. Like, way to get in there. It's okay. Let's breathe. I'm with you. Mm-hmm. That's all right. Let it out. Let it cry. You know, that type of thing that I think God does for me. So for me, it was having a disease and going through various surgeries and all of this. But for me, one of the more painful things has been the loss of friendship. And you mentioned yeah. earlier, what do you do when you lose your community? And we've experienced degrees of that. Mm-hmm. And so where I can struggle with that sense of abandonment and like, man, like, is there something wrong with me, or do, you know, what's going on? I remember my friend Ruth, I called her one day. I was grieving the loss of a friendship that had happened years before, but for whatever reason that morning, I just really felt it. And I called her and I just asked, can you pray for me? And she, of course, prayed for me. And then she just gave space of silence of, Lord, is there anything you're saying to Kina in this moment? Mm-hmm. And almost as clear as day in my heart, I just heard, but I will never leave you or forsake you.
4: Mm-hmm.
5: And how many times have we read that verse, right? Like, I will never leave you or forsake you. But it was this tonality of God that, but me though,
4: yes,
5: like, I would never do yeah. that to you. And that's when, for me, the it's so important to be in God's word
4: yes.
5: every single day as much as you possibly yes. can, to abide in his word and his word in you, because when things get rough like that and when you're just like desperate and you just feel like you're at the end of yourself, it's that those scriptures, as the scripture says, that mm-hmm. it's living and active. God's word yes. is living and active, that it becomes so specifically applied to you and your story that you're like, now I'll never forget that promise.
4: Right. But how does that work in a relationship with your spouse, especially when you are struggling? How have you found like your story being anchored in God's story, helping you love this person, especially when you might be having a difficult challenge with them?
5: Mm-hmm. John's better at answering this one. Because I look up to him in this way.
4: Okay.
1: Yeah, I think you mentioned it before when you mentioned Ephesians, mm-hmm. right? And you see this throughout Paul's letters, but, you know, he lays out the indicatives and then the imperatives.
4: Yes.
1: Right? And I think it's the incredible responsibility and privilege that those of us who are married have to participate in the story that God is writing for our spouses.
4: Mm-hmm.
1: And reframing it in that way so that I'm invited as a conduit of God's grace in my spouse's life.
4: Mm-hmm.
1: Now, that sounds nice and pretty, but to your point, when we start getting into like the day-to-day real life, mm-hmm. in the moment, it's so, so crucial to ask for the Spirit's help. When
4: yes.
1: the emotions are high, when, you know, our nervous systems feel what they're feeling, and being reminded of the call that I have and the call that Kina has to love one another.
4: Mm-hmm.
1: So I think in practice, I'm often thinking about the privilege I have to participate in the parts of Kina's story that God's redeeming.
4: Mm-hmm.
1: Okay, God, mm-hmm. what role are you calling me to play today in that?
4: Mm-hmm.
1: In a very practical way. Now the whole, you know, did I take out the trash, right? It's old, right? But it's true in that I'm able to do something practical mm-hmm. that shows that I love and care for my lovely bride. And I'm being entrusted with one of God's daughters.
4: Mm-hmm.
1: Oh my goodness. And
4: yes.
1: as parents, we get this too. God help the man who will marry our daughter one
4: yes.
1: day. Which is why she's in karate. But I think about if I have this holy, you know, protection over my daughter,
4: mm-hmm.
1: how much more does God have for my bride?
4: Right.
1: And to be entrusted to participate in how God is weaving the stories together. And as life happens and in the many crucibles of life that we've gone through and the many contours of our hearts that have been like impacted and affected by circumstance and trials. Okay, Lord, I get to participate in something that you've called me to redeem.
4: Mm-hmm.
1: And in the ways that will have generational impact for our daughter and the generations to come
4: mm-hmm.
1: or those who are in our proximity. But yeah, I think practically asking for the Spirit's help, spending time in God's word, how it says in Proverbs, be like the ant, oh, you sluggard,
4: yes.
1: right? And being able to pull from passages and beautiful truth, because there'll be seasons will be hard and difficult.
4: Mm-hmm.
1: So storing up God's word in our heart is so, so crucial.
4: Yeah.
1: But I think that's a way to approach it.
2: You know, if it's not on the calendar, it doesn't happen.
3: For sure.
2: And that includes your marriage. Between work and family, your relationship can quietly end up last on the list. It's happened to us
3: totally.
2: Many times. So Weekend Remember is a chance to put your marriage first, a getaway built to help you slow down, reconnect, and focus on each other.
3: And now through the 21st, registrations are half off. All you have to do is visit familylifetoday.com, click on the banner to schedule your time before the sale ends. And all you have to do is use promo code SAVE50. 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
4: How do we grow to the point where we can embody the love of God, not just embrace, but embody it?
5: Yeah, I think of it as just this brick by brick, day-to-day interactions. I think sometimes we think, well, if I go to this big conference, then my marriage will be, and God can work in the big, mm-hmm. for sure. Mm-hmm. If we just get this vacation, then we'll be good. But I think it's just the little by little, you know, little day-by-day interactions that you have with each other, mm-hmm. of what is a way that I can show kindness to my spouse right now? How do I live, you know, I was thinking of 1 Peter 3, husbands, mm-hmm. dwell with your wives in an understanding way so that your prayers aren't hindered. So God very much cares about our horizontal relationships and how we're treating each other, because that impacts our vertical relationship with him. And so I just think it's those day-to-day interactions. And if you're living in a way that you're hoping that this big mountaintop experience is going to be like the thing that causes lasting transformation, mm-hmm. then you're missing out on the beauty and the glory of the mundane, of, you know, the changing of diapers and mm-hmm. the taking out of the trash and showing kindness in those moments. When that is the regular, you know, current or flow of the relationship, when, not if, but when conflicts and disagreements and wounding happens, you are able, I think, by the Spirit's power to take a step back and go, wait. We're on the same team.
4: Right.
5: You love me,
4: right.
5: And I love you. And let's just remind ourselves.

0: two things come to mind, and just practical things for those who are listening, things we've done in our marriage where there's been moments of disagreement or heightened emotions. We'll often think, you know, who will die first in the conversation, right? And it's this dying to self, dying to preference, dying to winning the argument for the sake of, right? So just some practical things there. And then as we've both done, have gotten incredible amount of guidance and wisdom from older couples. We've developed language around when there has been great injury or harm, because we will and have harmed each other, using language like, I'm inviting you to see me in this moment. And especially in moments of great contention, that's for us, and I'm sure for each marriage, there's different language that's used. But it's a reminder for us to say, whoa, whoa, whoa, like there's incredible vulnerability happening right here. So that in speaking to husbands, when our brides come to us and raise a concern, that can often feel like an attack to our, you know, manhood or whatever it may be. But I would invite us to be reminded that the incredible courage that's being exercised in that moment, and the vulnerability, and the image I often use is as if, you know, our bride speaking to husbands, they have their heart out. It's shaky. It's, you know, it's bloody, and it needs repair. And they're just saying whatever they're saying, but they're just saying, I'm inviting you to see me.
1: Yes.
0: And often our overcorrection or our language can cause more injury than good.
1: And all of this language is very much so couched in God's love, but there are people out there who don't know God's love. God's love is available to all, but it's only accessible through the blood of Jesus Christ. So can you talk to the person who is like, I want to know his love first for me, and then maybe I can extend it to someone else, but I don't know that.
2: Yeah, I would just share part of my story. So I think of the woman at the well in, was it John 4?
1: Yes.
2: It's this experience of, come see a man who told me all about myself, who knew everything about me. And she's able to do it not from this place of shame, but from this place of excitement, this place of healing. And so for me, I would say, come see for yourself. Come read the scriptures. Feel free to use my book. But, you know, come see what God's word has to say and how it has great bearing. That I think for me, first of all, I thought the Bible was all in King James English when I was a teenager. So I thought I wasn't going to understand it anyway. So I'm not going to understand that. So I'm not going to read it. So one, there are wonderful translations available that are English that we can understand. And it's much more relevant than we think. I remember for me as a teenager, all I knew was that I now have reference to the book of Ecclesiastes that, you know, everything is meaningless. It doesn't matter if you live or you're wise.
1: All is vanity.
2: If you're rich or poor, you die anyway. And I was wrestling with that thought as a teenager and going, well, what's the point then? And I didn't know anything about, you know, Old Testament, New Testament, chapter, verse. I couldn't tell you anything about that. All I knew is that my aunt and uncle would send me a Bible all the time. And so I opened one of my dusty Bibles in the middle, and it was Psalm 69. Again, didn't know the context, who wrote it, how it pointed to Jesus. Didn't know any of that. All I knew is that the language, I can relate to that. Save me, I'm drowning. There's more enemies than hair on my head. Answer me with your sure salvation. How basically this lament, I'm like, oh, that's how I feel. I didn't know that one, we could talk to God like that, that there's language like that, that there's words for this, and that like this is a point of access for me to go, I'm curious now, I want to know more, tell me more about this God who apparently allows us to be messy with him and welcomes us. And that was just the beginning. So start wherever

0: you're at, you know, ask, call out to God, call out to Jesus, ask him to reveal himself, and then crack open the nearest Bible you have and begin reading.
1: Yeah, thank you for saying the part about we can be messy with him. Mm-hmm. We're afraid of our messes, but mm-hmm. God isn't. Mm-hmm. He steps right in the middle of them, and he makes beauty from ashes. Mm-hmm. So invite him into those places. John, would you pray for the person who's like, okay, I am listening to you. I want to take a leap of faith and trust my life over to this love that you're talking to me about. Mm-hmm. Would you pray for them, just a prayer of salvation? Yeah. And then also pray for the person who may be struggling as well.
2: Mm. Lord, we just lift up to you the son or daughter right now who has been searching for so long, mm-hmm. In all the wrong places, mm-hmm. for their value, their identity, their worth, Lord. Mm-hmm. Lord, wherever they may find themselves and however they have been wounded by others in this world, Father, I pray that your spirit would just cover them even now. Lord, we just pray for their salvation, mm-hmm. that they would be reminded that in you they can experience the fullness of life, that they're reminded that through your son and through his sacrifice on the cross, that we now have communion with you. Would you remind that person that is without hope or living in despair that you are, you specialize in resurrections and lowercase r resurrections, and the hope that we have that we will be resurrected with you when you come back. So would you bring salvation and would you bring comfort and hope for those who need it? In Jesus' name. Amen.
1: Amen. Well, thank you, John. I'm going to take my glasses off because Marcus had said to me, oh, you might cry. Any prayer that touches the heart of my daddy, I'm like, yes. Yeah. Okay. Yeah. Thank you so much for being here with me and being my first guest. Yes. I so appreciate this conversation. I know we talked about your book before. Mm-hmm. I'm going to be buying a few and giving them away to at least our children who are married and getting married. Mm-hmm. So at the very least, I think if they can be anchored in the love of God, like we said before, then they will find themselves being able to love their spouses and their children and in such a revolutionary way as to set their family free in ways they can only imagine.
3: Yeah. Yeah.
1: So thank you so very much.
3: I don't know about you, but I really enjoyed listening to John and Kina, and I'm super grateful for the encouragement that was shared today.
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1: We're going to go to the book of Isaiah today, chapter 46, and we're going to read verses 3 and 4. Here's God speaking. Listen to this. Listen to me, O house of Jacob, and all the remnant of the house of Israel, who have been upheld by me from birth, who have been carried from the womb. Even to your old age, I am he, and even to gray hairs I will carry you. I have made, and I will bear, even I will carry, and will deliver you. You know, I've always known that God is my father, at least intellectually. And then I became a father myself, and the passages in the Bible talking about God as a parent suddenly came to life. Now I think I'm really starting to get it. I mean, I might not get it like someone who's been a parent for 30 or 40 years, but I'm starting to get it. You don't become a parent for a matter of months or years. You become a parent for the rest of your life. Look at the way God speaks about his people in this passage from Isaiah. Far too many people think of their relationship with God in strictly legal terms, like it's some kind of a social contract. They say, God, you assume the role of father, and I'll assume the role of child, and that's how we'll figure out what each of us is supposed to do. You pay the bills, God, and I'll do what you say. But you know, that kind of thinking misses the point entirely. God really thinks of us as his children. The other day, my wife told me that one of our kids needed to see the doctor. And immediately, my heart skipped a beat and my mind raced to all sorts of possibilities. Was this serious? Is my child in danger? You see, my kids mean the whole world to me. I'd instantly put anything and everything else to the side if those kids needed me. Don't think of me in passing terms, God says to the nation of Israel. I'm your father. I was there when you were born. I've been there ever since, and I plan to be there until the very end. It kind of reminds me of the final words found in the Gospel of Matthew, where Jesus says to his disciples, Lo, I am with you always, even unto the end of the world. There's no question, as you read the Bible, that God is our maker, our ruler, and our judge. Those roles are indispensable. But you know, when Jesus prayed, he addressed God the Father as Abba, which roughly translated means Daddy. You see, one of God's favorite roles is parent. And that means we can expect God to be our perfect parent. His job isn't to do everything for us. His job is to prepare us, to teach us, to be productive citizens in the kingdom of heaven. When we fail, he picks us up. He dusts us off and he gets us started again. When we need a listening ear, he's always there, day or night. And he loves us in a way that only a parent can love. Unlike other relationships, a parent-child relationship is not based on what the parent can get out of the child. It's based on one of the purest forms of love available on this sinful planet. Even when we spite God, even in those moments when we're not thinking clearly about him, God goes on loving us like a father. And I don't know about you, but in a world where nothing seems stable and there's nothing you can really count on, I like that idea. We have a heavenly father. And once you understand that, you start to see why God is offering us a better way to live.

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1: Grace is like a wrecking ball. It smashes my pride, my self-righteousness, my self-salvation efforts. 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And it leaves me with one passion: to share this grace with the world.
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1: My friend Caleb has a passion to bring Jesus' love to the Muslim world. 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
1: With SRN News, I'm Rich Thomason in Washington. In a 7-2 ruling, the Supreme Court has rejected the Trump administration's bid to restrict mail ballots ahead of the upcoming midterm election.
2: The decision allows states to continue sending out mail ballots under existing processes. The justices did not rule on the constitutionality of the post office plan, but the majority appear to agree with election officials who argued there wasn't enough time to make changes before the November elections. In his dissent, Justice Samuel Alito said the Postal Service has broad authority to regulate the mail, and Justice Brett Kavanaugh indicated he might rule in favor of the administration if the issue comes back before the court at a later time. The plan would require uniform envelopes and online submissions of voter lists, but a whistleblower report raised questions about systemic flaws that could potentially disenfranchise millions of voters.
1: Correspondent Jennifer King. NATO jets have shot down a drone in Lithuanian airspace. The incident comes less than a day after NATO leaders pledged that strikes close to the alliance's territory would drive NATO to increase support for Ukraine and the ongoing war with Russia. Senator Mitch McConnell has returned to the Senate after a long absence. The 84-year-old GOP senator has not been to the U.S. Capitol since June 14th when he was hospitalized for a fall at his home. Cost of gasoline continues to take an increasingly large bite out of Americans' budgets. AAA's national average for a gallon of regular as of this morning, $4.32, up a penny from yesterday at 17 cents more than a week ago. The Federal Reserve widely expected to lift its short-term interest rate tomorrow for the first time in 3 years in a bid to fight stubbornly high inflation. The Dow down close to 300 points, and NASDAQ is off 47. This is SRN News.
3: In our rapid response digital world, it feels like people have stopped really listening to each other. We volley texts back and forth. We hit reply on emails without taking our time. Conversations sometimes end up feeling more like tennis matches. Even our in-person discussions can escalate quickly because we're used to rapid-fire texting and emailing. Can we just slow the whole thing down somehow? Can we find a way to really talk to each other again? Well, in James chapter 1, verse 19, we are counseled. My dear brothers and sisters, take note of this. Everyone should be quick to listen, slow to speak, and slow to become angry. 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
4: Foundations of Freedom, a look at America's founding principles and the leaders who shaped our nation.
5: Ronald Reagan understood that freedom sometimes requires more than quiet diplomacy. It requires moral clarity. On June 12, 1987, standing before the Brandenburg Gate in a divided Berlin, Reagan issued a direct challenge to Soviet leader Mikhail Gorbachev. Mr. Gorbachev, tear down this wall. The Berlin Wall was more than concrete and barbed wire. It represented a system that restricted movement, divided families, and denied millions the freedoms Americans often take for granted. Reagan refused to treat that division as permanent. He understood that free nations must be willing to identify the difference between liberty and oppression and have the courage to say so. 2 years later, the Berlin Wall fell. Freedom survives when people refuse to accept tyranny as inevitable. So when freedom is challenged today, will we have the courage to defend it with the same moral clarity?
1: The soaring price of oil is putting a squeeze on the budgets of shade tree mechanics who rely on a major big box store for their supply.
6: Costco has raised the price of motor oil sold under its exclusive private label brand, as well as limited how much of it customers can buy weekly as oil prices climb yet again. Americans looking to try to save some money by purchasing motor oil to do their own oil changes may consider this yet another blow to their wallets. Costco's Kirkland Signature Full Synthetic Motor Oil 5-quart 2-pack now costs about $58, well above the approximately $30 it had been selling for just last year. Costco is also only allowing customers to purchase 2 boxes a week. Keith Peters reporting.
1: Canadian Prime Minister Carney is Europe-bound, seeking deeper ties with the European Union.

0: Union amid Canada's ongoing trade war with the United States. More details, srnnews.com.
1: Here's a challenge and a promise for you today from the Book of Psalms. Those who obey the Lord are daily in His care, and what He has given them will be theirs forever. They won't be in trouble when times are bad, and they will have plenty when food is scarce. Psalm 37, verses 18 and 19.

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1: Are you seeking fulfillment for your life? Do you want freedom from fear? That's why we're here. Welcome to Jesus 101, introducing you to the real Jesus. And now, here's your host, Elizabeth Talbot, with Chris James.
2: I'm Chris James.
0: And I'm Elizabeth Talbot.
2: Welcome back. We're studying Fear Not. And today we're studying Fear Not, God's Revelation.
0: Why would anybody fear God's revelation? Is it that they're afraid of the joy he brings?
2: I don't know. That's a very good question. You know, at Jesus 101, we actually have a trademark.
0: Yes, I love it.
2: and we use it at the end of Plug Into Life and actually at the end of every one of these biblical study shows as well.
0: What is that?
2: Woohoo!
0: This is the first time I hear you say it.
2: Yeah, I can't do it as good as you, but well, you know, I can try.
0: Our ministry is known by the joy that the gospel brings, and you know, we say woohoo as an expression of the overflowing of the joy of God's revelation that we have a Savior. But
2: absolutely,
0: not everybody likes it. And you know, Chris, one time I got a letter one time from somebody saying, "How dare you replace amen with woohoo?" And I was like, I can't believe this letter. First of all, I'm not replacing amen.
2: No.
0: But this person was like, "You cannot be that happy. You cannot be that good. And stop saying woohoo." And I was like, what's wrong with people? Why wouldn't they want to be, you know, joyful?
2: I certainly want to be.
0: Yes.
2: And the gospel,
0: yes,
2: is very, very joyful if you read it. I mean, it's like we're lost.
0: Yes.
2: And have no hope.
0: And
2: now we're saved.
0: Yeah, yeah.
2: That's pretty awesome to me. That makes me want to sing and jump and dance, you know. So.
0: You know, lately I've been seeing that in The Price is Right, when people are actually winning a lot. Many times people are going, woohoo! And I'm going, see, there has to be an outlet. And some people do confuse reverence with depression. And because I've seen many churches like that.
2: Yes.
0: Joy is one of the main words in the Gospel of Luke. Because everybody...
2: And not just any joy.
0: No.
2: Mega joy.
0: Yeah, I like that. I like that. Because most of you know, because you heard us before, that the Greek word for great is mega.
2: Yeah.
0: So Luke uses this mega, this great joy all the time, mega joy. And today we're going to study a story from Luke, one of the most mega joyful stories in the Gospel of Luke, when actually the angels come to say that the one thing we've been waiting throughout history has happened, and they're going to tell the shepherds about it. But this whole plan was revealed from the very beginning of the Old Testament. As a matter of fact, we have many pieces of the puzzles which are prophecies and promises about who Jesus would be.
2: Right.
0: Where should we start if we are looking at these things?
2: Almost at the beginning. Genesis 3:15 tells us that we need a Savior.
0: Exactly. And we are promised a Savior when they fall in
2: Eden. That is going to crush, you know, the serpent's head.
0: Exactly. Mm-hmm. So this is one of the first prophecies we have, that there will be a Savior.
2: Yep.
0: Right? Mm-hmm. But then as the prophecies go on, we have one made to Abraham.
2: Right.
0: And that was
2: Genesis 12:3, that it's going to be for all people.
0: For all the people. For all the families of the earth will be blessed. Because
2: not just a few. Not just the white people. You know, not just the Hispanics. Or,
0: not just old or the not just men.
2: Not
0: or
2: just
0: women.
2: Male. Exactly.
0: Exactly. Mm-hmm. Then we have one that is very known in 2 Samuel chapter 7 that is made to David.
2: Right.
0: And that it was that he would have a descendant that whose kingdom would be
2: forever.
0: Forever.
2: Yes.
0: So, we know we have a Savior for all people of the Davidic line. We have another one in Isaiah 7:14 that many people talk about in Christmas. That is, the virgin shall be with child and his name shall be Emmanuel.
2: Yes.
0: So we know it will be from a virgin.
2: Mm-hmm.
0: But there's one prophecy that gives us a little bit of trouble if all you

0: had was the Old Testament. And what is the...
1: It tells us in Micah 5:2 that Jesus, the Savior, is going to be born in Bethlehem.
0: And
1: but we're told in Luke that we have a problem. Why? Because Joseph and Mary are from Nazareth.
0: Exactly. And the prophet has said that it was going to be Bethlehem. So how are they going to get there? How are they going to get there from Nazareth, where they live, to Bethlehem that it was prophesied so many years before?
1: God's got to work his magic.
0: Exactly. And Luke chapter 2 will give us that piece of the puzzle.
1: Yes.
0: We're going to start on chapter 2 of Luke, just reading the first verse and verse 6, so you can kind of get the whole picture. Actually, first 4 and 6.
1: Okay. So. In those days, Caesar Augustus issued a decree that a census should be taken of the entire Roman world. So Joseph also went up from the town of Nazareth in Galilee to Judea, to Bethlehem, the town of David, because he belonged to the house and line of David. While they were there, the time came for the baby to be born.
0: Okay, so here we have the piece of the puzzle we were missing. It's like they will have to go to Bethlehem because, and most people don't know this, David was born in Bethlehem. You can
1: right.
0: go back to 1 Samuel chapter 16 when, you know, yeah. the prophet Samuel goes to anoint David, and he goes to Bethlehem because that's where Jesse, his father, lives with all the kids.
1: Because of taxes.
0: You mean this time, right?
1: Yes,
0: here?
1: Exactly.
0: Yes, actually, they're counting the census, etc. And so everybody to their own town. And David's town is Bethlehem. So by while they're there, the time is fulfilled. Yeah. So the greatest event of all time is about to happen. But I would like to say just something so people can understand how this is written. Caesar Augustus, that is mentioned in the first verse, was a person that actually was not born with that name.
1: Yeah, you know he was a little narcissistic.
0: Yes, his name was Octavian. He was, we could say, an adopted son of Julius Caesar. And he changed his own name to Caesar Augustus. He reigned from 31 BC to 14 AD, so Jesus was born under Caesar Augustus.
1: Exactly.
0: Do you know what were some of the accomplishments of Caesar Augustus?
1: Well, other than conquering the world, as he might say, you know, and ruling Rome with an iron fist, and, you know,
0: but all
1: those...
0: of that made some things. Because he conquered so much, he established...
1: All roads lead to Rome?
0: Exactly. Yeah. That's one of the things. For example, there were 55,000 miles of roads built under Caesar Augustus.
1: Yeah.
0: It's impossible to understand. That's why we have that the same.
1: All roads lead to Rome. Yeah.
0: But because of that, he established what it was known, and many people have studied in high school, the Pax Romana in Latin, Pax Romana, which means that Rome was finally at peace and people could actually travel. So prosperity started for Rome. And because of this, he gained a name. And he, you know what it was?
1: Savior of the world.
0: They used to call him Savior of the world.
1: Did he name himself that too?
0: I think people started to call him because he established the Pax Romana, he brought prosperity, he did all these roads, so they call him the Savior of the world. And his birthday, in some of the documents we have of the first century, is called Evangelion, which is the word that is translated gospel or good news in our New Testament for Jesus. So his birthday was called the Evangelion, the good news, the gospel. So imagine, they have, you know, the Pax Romana, they have roads, they have good news every year when his birthday comes along. He's called the Savior of the world. So how are the angels going to mention that the one that was born now is greater than Caesar Augustus?
1: They're going to have to use mega joy.
0: They're going to have to use some superlatives to say, look, we come with a much bigger announcement.
1: Yeah, my stick is bigger than your stick.
0: Yes, that type of thing. And they do it, and Luke says some awesome things that the angels say. So why don't we read from verse 8 to verse 10 of chapter 2 when the announcement comes.
1: And there were shepherds living out in the fields nearby, keeping watch over their flocks at night. An angel of the Lord appeared to them, and the glory of the Lord shone around them. And they were terrified.
0: Yeah, actually the Greek, let me interrupt you, says megaphobe.
1: Yeah.
0: They had mega fear.
1: Yeah.
0: Okay, so the first thing the angel says to them is?
1: But the angel said, do not be afraid.
0: Yes.
1: I bring you good news of great or mega joy that will be for all people. Mm-hmm. Today, in the town of David, a Savior has been born to you. He is Christ the Lord.
0: Well, so let me see if we can put the parallelism here. So the angel comes and says, do not be afraid. We bring you Evangelion, good news. And the shepherds have said, oh, it must be Caesar Augustus' birthday.
1: Oh, yeah.
0: Yeah, and he says, no, I'm not talking about that. I'm talking about good news of mega joy. Yeah. And then he says, for all people, not just for Rome, yeah. right? Mm-hmm. Today in the city of David, there has been born for you a Savior. Yeah. And then again, mm-hmm. the shepherds could have said, oh, okay. So yeah. Augustus, you know, Caesar yeah. Augustus. And the angel said, no, this is not yeah. just the Savior. He's the Christ, the Lord, uh-huh. the one you've been waiting all this time.
1: And just in case you don't believe,
0: yes,
1: this will be a sign to you.
0: Yes. And so he that gives them a sign. Mm-hmm. And the sign will be that they will find the baby.
1: Yeah.
0: And most of you know that in the time of Caesar Augustus, these great choirs used to accompany him because they were starting the emperor cult. And so they were used to these big announcements with big choirs. And the angel goes, oh, you guys were expecting a choir?
1: Yeah.
0: And so verse 13, with all the passion you can read it, Chris, this is what happens in verse 13 and 14.
1: Suddenly, a great company of heavenly host appeared with the angel, praising God and saying, glory to God in the highest, and on earth, peace to men on whom his favor rests.
0: See, he says, you wanted a choir? The things you've sent are not choirs. Those are little choirs. I'm going to show you a choir, says the angel. And the heavenly host appear. And of course, he, Caesar Augustus, is known by peace. But for yeah. Rome, mm-hmm. he says, oh, no, he will be known by peace for the whole world because God has brought a Savior. Oh, I just absolutely love this story. Mm-hmm. And the shepherds, of course, went real fast. And they found what the angel said, and they became very joyful. In Luke, one of the responses of God's revelation is joy and praise and just singing and all of that.
1: Yeah.
0: Because, of course, that's what it is, mm-hmm. a big event. Had happened, the Savior of the world had come.
1: Yeah.
0: I know that you like some verses in the New Testament.
1: I do. I like the fact that Jesus is our peace and he's prophesied to be our peace.
0: Mm-hmm.
1: So back in Micah, you know, which we mentioned at the beginning, actually when he's talking about Jesus was going to be born in Bethlehem, mm-hmm. it's also prophesied that Jesus will be our peace.
0: So is that what prophecy? That mm-hmm. he will bring the peace, not just for Rome, but for the whole world.
1: For the whole world.
0: This baby is our peace.
1: Yeah.
0: Because
1: we don't
0: he became
1: have
0: our
1: to
0: Savior.
1: Fear.
0: Exactly.
1: Yeah, exactly. And in Romans, you know, 8, verse 15, it says, for you did not receive a spirit that makes you a slave again to fear.
0: Mm.
1: We're not slaves to fear.
0: Yes.
1: But you receive the spirit of sonship, and by him we cry, Abba, Father. And the Spirit himself testifies with our spirit that we are his children.
0: Oh, I love that. Because see, you either have two spirits. You can have one or the other. Either
1: yeah.
0: fear
1: mm-hmm.
0: or the boldness and the joy of knowing yeah. that you're a child of God.
1: Yep.
0: So you have to choose at
1: yeah,
0: some point.
1: Exactly. And I mean, it's reiterated, you know, throughout. And we are told in other times in the New Testament, God did not give us a spirit of fear, you know,
0: exactly.
1: but of sound mind. And then in Galatians, where we studied a little bit yesterday, it continues on from where we read it. And it says, because you are sons, God sent the spirit of his son into our hearts, the spirit who calls out, Abba, Father. So you are no longer a slave,
0: exactly,
1: but a son. And since you are a son, you're also an heir. It's done. It's finished.
0: You have an inheritance because the Savior came.
1: Mm-hmm.
0: And I don't know why so many people are afraid of receiving the full revelation of that the Savior has come and has done his job and that they can start living with woohoo in their hearts.
1: Yes.
0: Even the disciples had a hard time with this. As a matter of fact, they don't really get the mega joy until the last chapter of Luke. Mm. At the very end, Luke chapter 24, when Jesus ascends to heaven and now they connect the dots and they realize that all the law, the prophets, and the Psalms were about Jesus and that the salvation plan was actually a plan and is revealed to them. This is the first time here we have Luke chapter 24, verse 52. After worshiping, they return to Jerusalem with mega joy.
1: Yes.
0: So this is what we call an inclusio. It's like a narrative sandwich that starts with the mega joy being announced
1: yes.
0: by the angels, and it ends with the mega joy. Finally, the disciples got the woohoo, you
1: yeah.
0: know, and they said, well, yeah, we're going to trust this revelation, and that gives them joy for the rest of the journey.
1: Yes.
0: Yeah, and so the Christian that has accepted God's revelation and does not fear the future, does
1: yep.
0: not fear a spirit of slavery, does yep. not fear the law,
1: mm-hmm.
0: fears nothing other
1: yes.
0: than the fact that now they understand they've been set free. And if the Son sets you free, you shall be free indeed. And that deserves a woo-hoo!
1: Thank you for joining us today on Jesus 101. 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
1: God is at work among the incarcerated. Hi, I'm Chuck Bentley with My Money Life from Crown. In January, we launched a partnership with God Behind Bars through the Pando app. It's a secure, faith-based digital platform that serves incarcerated men and women across the U.S. Through tablets provided inside correctional facilities, inmates can access spiritual material. Whether it's sermons, Bible studies, or worship services, the content is from trusted partners who minister to the needs of those serving time. Last month, we hit a major milestone, 100 testimonies of salvation from users of Crown material on the Pando app. Crown's financial teaching is able to reach individuals who are preparing for re-entry and seeking life change. Faithful stewardship extends beyond managing money wisely. It includes using resources for those who are often forgotten. In Hebrews 13:3, it says, "Continue to remember those in prison as if you were together with them in prison." We can remember those in prison by praying regularly for the inmates, their families, correctional officers, and prison ministry workers. Many incarcerated people carry deep regret, broken relationships, and limited opportunities. 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May we be stewards of God's mercy, extending hope, dignity, and the transforming love of Christ to those who are broken and need it the most. Now, if you're struggling to make ends meet, check out Crown's budget coaching program. It can put you on the road to financial freedom. 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You can start today at crown.org.
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3: 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Did you know that Johnny and I love old Western movies?
4: And maybe you do too. Movies like How the West Was Won or She Wore a Yellow Ribbon. I love that one. I love John Wayne and Rio Bravo or True Grit. Then there is that Henry Fonda classic, Fort Apache. I think I've seen that thing 10 times. Or his classic, The Oxbow Incident. Now, I know nowadays those cowboy movies look a little hokey, but my point here is, remember those scenes where they would all circle the covered wagons? They do it at nighttime so the wagons would form a barrier against wild animals or highway bandits, or maybe in the daytime if there was an Indian attack and the arrows were flying, again, the wranglers would quick tell the drivers to circle your wagons, and all the children and the women and the animals would be gathered in the center of the circle. That was a place of protection, a place of safety. The strong, taking their positions with guns and ammunition, were poised to fight on the outside, but the weak were put in the middle of the circle where it was safe. Got that picture? Remember what that looked like on the silver screen? Well, it is no stretch at all to say that it's a great illustration of Psalm 34, verse 7. Many scholars believe that David wrote that psalm when he was a fugitive, huddled up in his rocky cave near Adullam, away from his enemies. It was there he wrote Psalm 34, they say, comforting himself with these words. Get this. The angel of the Lord encamps around about them that fear him, and he delivers them. In other words, David looked up, and through faith he could see the Lord circling the wagons on his behalf. The Lord was round about him, positioning himself strong against David's enemies. And where did the psalmist see himself? He saw himself in the center of that circle of protection and strength, the Lord out there fighting and defending him. Alex McLaren wrote, "Our vision of God's presence takes the form which our circumstances most require. David's need was safety and protection. Therefore, he saw the encamping angel. So all of God's grace shapes its expression according to our need. So rich and varied are the aspects of God's grace that every person in every possible circumstance will find there just what is needed. God's armor fits every man who puts it on. His grace takes the shape that our circumstances most need." You know, like David, I want to be in the center of God's encampment. I want to feel encircled by the captain of the Lord's army and his angelic host. I'm assured that my enemy, the devil, he's going to have to force his way through that circle of protection before he can ever get to me, and I know that's certainly not going to happen. So if today you feel weak and overwhelmed by a devilish assault, if enemy arrows are flying everywhere and you're under attack, then rest assured, know that God has already circled the wagons. Psalm 34 says, "The angel of the Lord encamps around about them that fear him, and that angel delivers them." Isn't that a wonderful picture for you today? He's not only your protector, God is your deliverer.
3: Listening friend, I sure hope you're encouraged by this picture, this perspective on Psalm 34. It's the sort of thing we love doing here at Johnny and Friends, passing on the encouragement that God has given Johnny in her wheelchair. So, until our next program on Johnny Erickson Tata Sharing Hope, know that the angel of the Lord encamps around you. He's circling the wagons. And you know what? That's a message you'll hear often from us at Johnny and Friends, because we love sharing hope in every one of your hardships. And one more thing, Johnny and I would love to pray for you in your troubles. So share your prayer needs with us today at johnnyradio.org.
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Are you working from a place of fear? This is Lauren Stibgen with the Christian Working Woman. Remember, I don't want you to think about work as the job you are paid to do. Think of work as anything requiring your physical or mental energy to produce something. So, as you are trying to work, is fear an underlying feeling? I know that we could all describe the feelings that surround fear, which could include worry and even grief. Physically, fear can cause us to feel that tension that we desperately want to release. Are you having a hard time sleeping? Does your heart race at the thoughts of something that you're working on? Do you get headaches? Perhaps you're afraid of failing at something. Is there a new skill you're trying to master? Maybe a project that is looming with a deadline that you feel like you might miss. Or is there a threat of a layoff at work? Maybe you're afraid of losing your job. Or are you spending too much time at the office and are afraid of losing connection with your spouse or children? Perhaps a new hire has started at the office and is receiving a lot of attention. Are you afraid of losing ground with your colleagues or boss? All of this is life tension, and it is all rooted in our thinking, or rather our wrong thinking about a situation. I'm not saying that this is easy, but the Word of God is clear. We are not to be fearful or afraid. God calls us to a deep faith and reliance on trusting in Him for everything. This includes work. In Isaiah 41:13, the Word says, "For I am the Lord your God who takes hold of your right hand and says to you, 'Do not fear, I will help you.'" When fear is creating unhealthy tension, think about God being with you. He is there to help. And if we fear anything, God is the one we must fear. The end of the matter, all has been heard. Fear God and keep His commandments, for this is the whole duty of man. When you are fearful, turn that fear of worldly things to fear of the Lord. Ecclesiastes tells us this is our whole duty. Fear God and follow His commandments. And one of His commands is that we don't fear because He's there to intercede on our behalf. Cry out to the Lord in prayer. It can be simple. God, hold my right hand. I'm afraid. I know that you will help me. Proverbs 14:27 reminds us that the fear of the Lord is a fountain of life, that one may turn away from the snares of death. Join me tomorrow as we talk about striving for wealth that brings our life out of balance.

0: Do you know what goes on in your teen's world? Do you know what they face every day? Hi, I'm Mark Gregston with Parenting Today's Teens. You and I see our kids before school, in between activities, maybe at the dinner table. But there's a lot of time that passes when they're out of our sight. And if mom and dad aren't vigilant about getting to know a teen's world, they'll miss a whole portion of life for that kid. The more you understand about what your teen faces, what he loves and hates about his world, and the circumstances in front of him, the more you'll have a compassionate heart toward him. Your understanding allows space for the relationship to grow. So, mom and dad, here's a homework assignment for you. Get to know what's really going on.
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4: With SRN News, I'm Rich Thomason in Washington. It's a hoax, President Trump's take on the doom and gloom predictions surrounding AI. Predictions that artificial intelligence could destroy humanity without stringent regulation. The president argues that such restrictions could put American firms at a disadvantage against China.
5: We can put guardrails, we can do this and that, but I think you have a lot of negative forces in bringing it up that shouldn't be bringing it up. And they're bringing up things that won't happen.
4: Quoting the president, whoever wins with AI wins. The president did not win at the Supreme Court regarding mail ballots. The high court ruling 7-2, rejecting the administration's attempt to restrict mail ballots ahead of the midterm elections just 49 days away. The president says, quote, the court's inability and unwillingness to do the right thing for our country will go down in a very negative way in the annals of history. A familiar figure in the upper house of Congress is back.
6: Senator Mitch McConnell was in a wheelchair as he visited the Senate floor early Monday evening, the 84-year-old's first appearance since he was hospitalized for a fall in his home on June 14th.
7: Mr. McConnell.
6: McConnell spoke briefly to reporters as he arrived, saying he is there to get back to work on the farm bill and, quote, back up our good friends who are in the fight against the Russians. Reporters were told by Senate staff not to take video of his remarks, and he did not take questions. On the floor, he drew a cluster of colleagues coming by to shake his hand. In a statement, McConnell said his recovery has been a long and frustrating process. He has assured Leader Thune that he'll do his best to be present for tough votes when needed. Jennifer King, Washington.
4: Lithuania's military says it's a first. A drone has been shot down in Lithuanian airspace, a suspected Russian drone, although that has not been confirmed. On Wall Street, the Dow is down 514 points. This is SRN News.
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1: Pro-life advocates in the United Kingdom are celebrating.
2: Experts said a much-debated assisted suicide bill would pass the House of Commons, but instead the measure was defeated by a margin of just 16 votes over the weekend. Pro-lifers and advocates for the disabled campaigned hard against the legislation, pointing out that vulnerable communities were likely to be victimized by it. This is the second time this year that an assisted suicide bill has been considered and rejected by the British Parliament. Michael Harrington reporting.
1: As anti-Semitism rises around the world, a debate over Zionism has also begun, and it is most fiercely contested within the Jewish community itself. According to a poll by the Jewish Federations of North America, the vast majority of American Jews believe that Israel has the right to exist as a Jewish state. Yet only around a third of the poll respondents identify as Zionists. This could be because many Jewish Americans think that Zionism includes other beliefs as well. This is SRN News. Power giants NextEra Energy and Dominion Energy are rolling out plans to sweeten their proposed merger in Virginia, which is Dominion's home base.
3: Florida-based NextEra announced earlier this year that it wanted to acquire Dominion to create what the companies say would be the world's biggest regulated electric utility business. The proposal met by skepticism from Virginia's Democratic mayor and legislative leaders. The companies are pledging new jobs for Virginia and a new business tower in downtown Richmond. They're also doubling a previously announced credit for residential customers' bills and doing so by scrapping plans to direct bill relief to data centers. John Scott reporting.
1: The Supreme Court will decide this month whether to hear a lobster fisherman's challenge to a rule requiring electronic tracking devices on boats. Maine lobsterman Frank Thompson argues the rule constitutes unreasonable search and seizure. More details at srnnews.com.
4: Here's a challenge and a promise for you today from the Book of Psalms. 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They won't be in trouble when times are bad, and they will have plenty when food is scarce. Psalm 37, verses 18 and 19.

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2: Welcome, welcome. Thank you so much for being with us. Today's devotion is titled, Trusted Community Workers. Our family beatitude is happy as the family with trusted community workers, for they will know peace. And our Bible verse is, suppose you can be trusted with something very little, then you can also be trusted with something very large. But suppose you are not honest with something very little, then will you not be honest with something very large? That's found in Luke 16:10. I don't know what version that is. I thought I would read this poem that is a prayer written by Alvin William Smokey Lynn, a career firefighter from Wichita, Kansas. And this is what he wrote. When I am called to duty, God, whenever flames may rage, give me strength to save some life, whatever be its age. Help me embrace a little child before it is too late, or save an older person from the horror of that fate. Enable me to be alert and hear the weakest shout, and quickly and efficiently to put the fire out. I want to fill my calling and to give the best in me, to guard my every neighbor and protect his property. And if according to my fate I am to lose my life, please bless with your protection.

protecting hand, my children and my wife. That's a powerful poem, and it was written by that firefighter, and sometimes we only think of the glamorous things of fighting fire, but we know that God knows. And boy, I have a siren that goes off in my neighborhood every day at 6 o'clock. It's the 6 o'clock siren. And every time there's a fire, a siren goes off. And people who've come to my small neighborhood and lived in my small town, they put out a petition. They go, there's no reason to have these sirens going off. People could just have silent sirens, right? For me, those sirens are a call to prayer, and I pray for whatever emergency those responders are answering. I also pray for myself, and I'm thankful because the sirens aren't for me. And if they should ever be, I'm thankful because my community has a nice volunteer system going, and I would be taken care of. My home would be saved. And I would be saved. So we just praise the Lord for those first responders. And let's do that today. Dear Heavenly Father, we praise you for those men and women who constantly put their life on the line in order to save someone else. We pray for our servicemen and the wars and rumors of wars that constantly bombard us through media. Lord, let us just remember that they serve as a way to connect with you, that someday soon you're going to relieve us of all this tragedy. We thank you, Jesus. We pray this in your holy name. Amen. Ta-da! Arts and crafts. Well, let's connect our experiential learning with our trusting community workers and talk about fire. Fire prevention is always a great topic. It's always celebrated in October, but you can celebrate it, if that's a good word for it, any time of the year, because fire safety is the number one emergency that your children might have to face. I have set up on my Pinterest site, I've set up a fire prevention board where I put some ideas, like some cartoonish kind of things. And also a teacher is showing us some things. But this is what you can do. You can count the smoke detectors in your home. You can count the fire hydrants as you drive along. You can go out and measure your garden hose. You can, for fun, make a Dalmatian, though a lot of fireplaces don't have that anymore. Sparky the fire dog is often related to it, and you might have your older kids do a research project as to why a Dalmatian is connected to a fire truck. You can make a Play-Doh fire. You can read safety books about fire. And you can also make a fire, make it in a safe fire pit. But kids can really learn a lot about fire, and they seem to be quite fascinated by it. So whatever you do, have fun learning. Curriculum Corner. One of the things parents ask me is, can we give some credit if our child didn't finish the course? And these are courses that they've maybe paid a lot of money for. And sometimes they'll say, well, she started this or he started that, but we didn't finish it. Sometimes you might only give a fourth of a credit, but a fourth of a credit still is it's something that you've given to them. You hear me talk quite often about the free curriculums because I encourage people who are just starting out not to spend a lot of money, because you can get into something that is so expensive. $300 or $400 a month. To get started, I would go to something like Easy Peasy All-in-One High School. 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You click on the parents. You go to the settings to set up your account for the year. You can use My EP Assignments to add or remove courses so that you're not making them take everything all at one time. You can adjust the starting lesson number.
Easy Peasy also has an online placement guide to so you can find the right level for math, reading, and language arts. So let's say your child's in the sixth grade, but their level shows that they're in the fourth grade in math. Just because you're having them do fourth grade math doesn't mean that takes them out of the sixth or seventh grade. Just means now they can start learning math from where they're at. And that's so helpful too. Why would we try to force some child to go through a course when they didn't have the appropriate foundation to learn it? Remember, curriculum is the path you choose, and things that are free or almost free is where you should start, because you're just learning too how to be a homeschool teacher. Curriculum, the word itself means it's the path you choose. Questions parents ask. This parent is asking what to do for transcripts because their children are now in high school and they've always been in classical alternatives or classical conversations. And in that particular group, you have a academicrecords.net that you can use there, but you can make your own transcript template and you can make up your own high school diploma for that matter. Most colleges accept it. And the only reason that people even use Homeschool Companion Virtual High School is because it's a third party validating their child's work. But other than that, there's really no reason. So you can make it up yourself on a word processor, have your own transcripts, look at some templates for transcripts so that yours looks professional. And that's what the colleges look at. They look at the transcripts. You want to make sure you have the standard courses on that transcript. You need 3 to 4 maths now, but it can be personal finance, it can be business math, and then your standard Algebra 1 and geometry. You need 3 histories. You need a foreign language for 2 years if you're college bound. If you're not, you don't need it. You need to have that transcript with at least 20 Carnegie units. College bound needs to be 24 Carnegie units, and you can, after you get the core subjects done, you can fill it up with electives. So be sure and check what your state requires for a high school graduation and then follow that. Be sure and check us out at homeschoolcompanion.org or call us at 301-824-3162. We look forward to hearing from you. Today, we're going to conclude our interview with Keith Spurgeon and his book called Unknown. I hope you'll stay with us. We'll be right back.

0: This is Bonnie Keene reminding you that Christian persecution is real and it's happening every day. In Bangladesh, thousands of religious minority Christians face arrest and intimidation. After the fall of the government last year, legal cases have multiplied, many with names added without the accused even knowing, and hundreds of Christian leaders have been arrested or denied bail. Churches, schools, and institutions are closed, looted, or vandalized. 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
2: 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Don't jiggle or bounce him. 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
5: Welcome, welcome. I'm here with Keith Spurgeon, and we're talking about this book, Unknown, and we're hitting some vulnerable parts in it as far as understanding the dynamics of relationships, why they dissolve, what once seemed to be a vibrant, exciting relationship now no longer exists. And as you were talking before the show, and I want to make sure that our listeners know to go to your website. So the website is Keith Spurgeon, and that's spelled S-P-U-R-G-I-N, so they dropped some of the letters. Net. So www.keithspurgeon.net, and you can learn more about everything, about you and about what you're, about relationships. And so we're talking about this, it really is a dynamic that just spirals out of control. That's just what it does. If you put your heart out there and poof, the person you love doesn't respond in the way you anticipated, you back off. And now you're avoiding them, which is one of the worst things you can do.
6: Yes.
5: The avoidance. You've maybe been in what you thought was a very important conversation and the other person doesn't really like what you're saying and they walk away. That's a really hard thing to take.
6: They walk away.
5: Do you chase after them? Or
6: they walk away or they attack you? Or there's all kinds of ways that can go that's not good. And so a lot of us, we just say, well, I guess we won't talk about that anymore.
5: Yeah.
6: The problem is, in a significant relationship in your life, once you cordon off one topic because, it's too difficult, or every time we talk about that, when we talk about money, we have a fight, or when we talk about our intimacy and our relationship, we have a fight. Or when we talk about the kids, we have a fight. Once you cordon off one topic, it's very easy to start locking off all these other topics.
5: Oh, yes.
6: And pretty soon, all you're talking about is, what are we having for breakfast? And what are we gonna watch on TV tonight? And when do we pick the kids up?
5: Yeah, now you're getting into that. The old married couple syndrome.
6: Yes. It's just facts and information.
5: Yes. Yeah, where you're coexisting, but now the love languages aren't communicating and...
6: We're roommates.
5: Yeah. Yes. And that sometimes you have to navigate through that.
6: Yes.
5: Because I look at it that in relationships, you every so often have to reestablish, okay, how are we going to be moving forward? There might have been an illness in... There might be mental illness. There's a lot of factors.
6: Absolutely.
5: But yet that person that you are, that is your significant other, you want them to know you. You don't want to be unknown to them.
6: Yeah.
5: You want them to get you.
6: Yes.
5: And often you might feel like they don't get you. I wondered if you could share your own story of being unknown.
6: Sure.
5: If you don't feel too vulnerable.
6: No, I'm happy to. It's the first chapter of the book, so. I think we all have days or seasons.
5: Yes.
6: Of feeling disconnected, unknown in our lives. And a particular season for me was, I was 34 when we started our church, and it took off. It was one of those situations where a lot of people started coming and it was growing and developing and a lot of people's lives being changed. And a lot of leaders calling me from around the country and around the world saying, hey, how do I do this?
5: How do I do all this?
6: And I thought to myself, man, I've made it. This is awesome. And then my wife was part of that and she was very engaged and our kids as well. But about 4 to 5 years into that process and that journey, she looked at me one day and she said, I feel like you have a mistress.
5: Ooh.
6: And she didn't mean literally.
5: Yeah.
6: She meant...
5: The church.
6: I'm getting the leftovers.
5: Yeah.
6: And that rocked my world. I was like...

0: Yes. So what kind of feedback did she give you?
1: That everybody else was more important to me than she was. My phone, my reputation, my leadership, my people, my stuff, all the things. And so that took us on a journey. Obviously, you don't fix that in one conversation.
0: Yeah, you have to do time and grade.
1: Yeah.
0: Showing the other person that you've changed, or it is complicated.
1: Yeah. And it took inviting other people into our relationship, mentors, coaches, people to speak.
0: A lot of humility.
1: A whole lot of swallowing pride and being like,
0: yes,
1: everybody else loves me. What's wrong with you?
0: Yeah, I think I would feel the same way about that, because maybe I've done the same thing. We've always been in ministry, but I do hear from my husband sometimes that the ministry is more important than he is. And that is a pitfall for anyone who's in leadership in ministry.
1: Any kind of leadership of any kind. I work with a lot of business leaders. Same thing. It's the same stuff. And so as leaders, we have to be willing to have people around us who, and not just have them around us, but invite people around us to speak into our lives. And the reason that's so important, Rose, is because we all have blind spots.
0: Yes.
1: I have blind spots, but I don't know what they are.
0: Yeah. So we always wish that, and we say this, I wish you could see yourself as others see you.
1: Yes.
0: And that takes a great deal of humility not to get upset if your spouse says that. I wish you could see yourself.
1: Yeah. Which is in some ways the definition of emotional intelligence.
0: You know,
1: to be able to truly see how other people are experiencing you. But you can't see that unless you're willing to hear it.
0: Yes. And so do you think that you're maybe hypothetically one person feels unknown and another person has a different capacity, and so the unknownness isn't significant to them? They don't worry about it.
1: At a feeling level, that's very true. However, when my wife said that to me, I can't fully explain this, but her saying to me, I feel unknown, I feel like you have a mistress, made me feel unknown. It's like, I don't think she gets me. I don't think she knows who I am. And I don't think she understands me fully. And I just felt so lost in all of that.
0: Defeated.
1: Yeah.
0: Just totally defeated. What am I doing? Lord, what am I doing?
1: Exactly. I'm building this organization to connect people with God and others, to create community. And my wife feels unknown. Now I feel I just felt so desperate and confused.
0: This is a powerful subject, because I think of all the pastors in my life, all the leaders in my life. And there were some times when I really could see, even as a young person, that, hey, I had been in a youth organization that would go and sing and everything. And we had, looking back at it, very young leaders, Pastor Cologne and his wife, May Ellen. And we just looked at them like, okay, now this is how it is to be married and everything. And finally, the kids, we were like 17 and 18 years old. We finally said, hey, who's going to ask them? Who's going to ask them? So we're riding in the back seat. They're riding in the front seat. And we go, we just have never seen you show any affection to each other. We haven't ever seen you hold hands. And do you know, I met him.
1: Great question.
0: This last year at a convention. He's almost 90. He was riding on a scooter. And he goes, Rose, your question that day in the back seat of the car changed our whole lives.
1: Wow.
0: Because we recognized that we needed to at least hold hands in front of these young people and show that we enjoyed each other's company.
1: Uh-huh.
0: That just, even though we're leading this ministry, that part of that leadership was to have a good relationship, a good example of a good relationship, and that it be known.
1: Mm-hmm.
0: And so ever since then, I've thought leaders don't realize that that's the most important aspect is having that relationship with their spouse.
1: Yeah. And for me, I think also sharing some of the struggle.
0: Yes.
1: I think that's what people connect with. It's been said many times, people

0: admire our strengths and accomplishments, but they're drawn to our struggle.
1: Yes.
0: And I really think that's true, because somebody shares their struggle and you're just like, whoa, me too. You feel that way sometimes?
1: Yes. We are human beings. We're fallible. We're broken. And I hope that our time here with Keith has really spoken to you, speaks to you as it has spoken to me, that those that God brings into our circle, we need to make sure they feel known.
0: Yes.
1: And in making them feel known, we too become
0: exactly.
1: known.
0: Exactly. Exactly.
1: Thank you so much for being with us. I have one last thing to say, and that is God bless.
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1: God has called his end time people to take heed, to fill their minds with his word. 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
1: There's an experience that took place in World War I that has vital significance to Christians living on the verge of eternity, and especially to Seventh-day Adventists. Understanding the lessons from this experience may mean eternal life or eternal loss. Let me tell you the story. In World War I, May 7, 1915, Germany was waging war in the Atlantic, war on London and England and France and Ireland and throughout all Great Britain. The British had blockaded Germany, and the German embassy sent word that they would be attacking passenger boats that were coming in the Atlantic. One of those boats was named the Lusitania, and there was an art director by the name of George Duvon, Lloyd George Joseph Duvon. He was the head of a very precious art firm in New York City. And in 1915, he planned to send one of his top pottery experts to the continent to examine some very old ancient pottery. When he got word that it might be possible for the Lusitania to be torpedoed, he said to this young expert, "You know, I can't send you. I don't want to risk your life in sending you. We're going to call it off." And his young pottery expert said, "Oh, don't worry about that, because I'll tell you what. When I read the reports that the Lusitania might be torpedoed, I knew that I might have to spend time in the Atlantic. So what I did is every day I laid down in a cold tub of water. At first, I could only stand this ice water for a few minutes, but then it was an hour, then it was 2 hours. And sir, do you know what? I am a strong swimmer. I'm hardening myself so that if the boat gets torpedoed, I'll be able to swim. And you know what? This morning, I spent 2 hours in the ice water, just lying in this ice water." Now, of course, Lord Duveen laughed. He thought it was preposterous. But the amazing thing was, the young man sailed. The boat was torpedoed, and he spent 5 hours in the chilly, freezing waters of the Atlantic. But yet he was saved. He was rescued. How was he able to do that? Because he prepared ahead of time. You never go through a crisis by preparing for the crisis when the crisis breaks. You go through a crisis by preparing for the crisis before the crisis breaks. And just as this young man took the warning seriously and prepared himself in advance for the tough times that were to come, so Jesus gives us a message of warning. And in Matthew chapter 24, Mark chapter 13, and Luke chapter 21, Jesus gives to us more than 20 different signs of his return. These fast-filling signs reveal that the stage is being set for the coming of Jesus, and they reveal his coming is near. Now, they do not reveal his coming is here. They reveal his coming is what, everybody? Near. Not his coming is here. Luke chapter 21, verse 28. Now, when these things begin to happen, now Jesus has just outlined the signs of the times in Luke 21. Just talked about wars, rumors of wars, famines, earthquakes, etc. He says, verse 28, now when these things begin to happen, look up and lift up your heads because your redemption draws near. He does not say your redemption is here. He says your redemption, what? Draws near. We find the same thing in Matthew 24, verse 33. Jesus gives the signs of the times. He talks about the last days of Earth's history. And in Matthew chapter 24, verse 33, Jesus says, so you also, when you see all these things, how many of these things, church? All these things. Know that it or he is near at the very doors. Now, in other words, the signs of the times that Christ gives give a general outline of end events, but they do not list a precise time when Christ will come. They do not reveal a specific timetable of his return. Now, there are some people today that are preoccupied with trying to figure out, based on some self-imagined timetable, exactly when Christ is going to come. I remember when the year 2000 was going to come, and we had all these people saying, the world has gone now 6,000 years. We're going to enter into the 7,000th year when 2000 comes. Jesus is going to return. Well, he didn't return. And then they reinvented the date, 2023, Christ is going to come. Even some today are looking at another date where they think the 6,000 years are going to be finished in 2027. But Jesus says, when you see all these things, know that my coming is what? Near, not here. Ellen White leaves no question about it. Let me share with you an amazing statement here in the writings of Ellen White. It says, God gives no man. Now notice, God gives how many people, everybody? No man. No man means no man, it means no woman. A message that it will be 10 years or 20 years before this earth's history shall close. Some in 2027 were saying, oh, he's going to come in, some were saying in 2017, he's going to come in 2027. God gives no man a message that it'll be 10 years or 20 years before this earth's history shall close. If it were 40 or 100 years, the Lord would authorize no man to proclaim it. He would not give any living being an excuse for delaying the preparation for his appearing, for this leads to reckless neglect of opportunities and privileges to prepare for that great day. Every soul who claims to be a servant of God is called to do his service as if every day might be his last. Now let's pause there for a moment. Any date somebody chooses on a time chart, what does that do? It leads to a reckless neglect of opportunities, because today is the day of salvation. If I think Christ is going to come in 2027, what does that do to me? It says, wait a minute, I got all those years to prepare yet. I don't need to do much now. But if I believe I'm living on the knife edge of eternity, I take advantage of every opportunity. Next part of the quote. Notice what it says. Here is the great burden to be carried by every individual. So what is our burden, everybody? Is it to find some date on a time chart? Is that our burden? Here is our burden. Here is the great burden to be carried away by every individual. Are my sins forgiven? Has Christ the burden bearer taken away my guilt? Have I a clean heart, the righteousness of Christ by faith? Woe to be any soul who is not seeking a refuge in Christ and conforming the character to be like the character of Christ. So the call of the hour is to know the general events that we are living on the knife edge of eternity. It is not to put some date on a time chart, but it's to know Christ, to have our characters formed by Christ, to live for Christ. Here is the great burden to be carried away. Are my sins forgiven? Has Christ the burden bearer taken away my guilt? And let's look at the last part of that reference. Time has not been a test. This is a separate reference from early writings that I combined with the first one in a manuscript. Time has not been a test since 1844, and it will what? Never again be a test. So if you hear some video of somebody who thinks that they know when Christ, the year Christ is going to come, and they, you know immediately that that's not true, because time is never again going to be a test. The Lord has shown me that the message of the third angel must go, but it must not be hung on time. I saw that some were getting a false excitement arising from preaching time, but the third angel's message is stronger than time can be. So God's last day message leads us to sense that we are living on the knife edge of eternity. It leads us to prepare for the coming of Jesus. Preaching of a time leads to a reckless neglect of our opportunities. It focuses the mind in the wrong place. It is rather leads us to a false excitement. Now, Jesus, at the end of Matthew 24, gives to us two amazing parables that help us to know how to be prepared for his coming, because that's the real issue. So Matthew chapter 24, we're going to look there at verse 42 and onward. Matthew chapter 24. When Jesus comes to this amazing, to the end of this amazing discussion of the signs of the times. So all of Matthew 24 is about time. It's all about what's going to take place just before he comes. But surprisingly enough, Jesus does not end the parable with an emphasis on those signs. He ends the parable with an emphasis on personal preparation for the coming of Christ. So you look at Matthew 24. We're going to start there and look at verse 42. Watch therefore. So Jesus says, here are the signs of my coming. Watch therefore, for you do not know what hour your Lord is coming. So after he gives all these signs, is his emphasis on the fact that we're going to know. His emphasis is on the fact that we are what? Not going to know. Watch therefore, for you do not know what hour your Lord is coming. If the master of the house had known what hour the thief would come, he would have watched and not allowed his house to be broken into. Now, here's Jesus' punchline. Here is Jesus' major appeal. He just finishes talking about time, and he makes his major appeal in verse 44. Therefore, you also be ready, for the Son of Man is coming in an hour when you do not expect him.
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1: So here, Jesus is very straightforward. The coming of Christ will be at a time that we least expect it. Therefore, it is imperative that we are in a constant state of readiness. The final events are going to be so rapid, so quick, so unexpected, that even the righteous are going to be surprised with the quickness of their coming. Christ's appeal is not that we know the time. Christ's appeal is that we're ready when he comes. Christ's appeal is not that we know the time. His appeal that we know Jesus, the one that has all time in his hands. Christ's appeal is not that we figure out on a time chart the precise moment of his return. It is that our hearts be totally consecrated to him in these last hours of Earth's history. Now, this leads us to a vital question. And this question, on this question, our eternal destiny hangs. How then shall we live in the light of Christ's soon return? Is there any practical instruction in the Bible, in Matthew chapter 24, on how then shall we live in the light of Christ's return? Now, fortunately, Jesus gives us the answer. There are three expressions in Matthew chapter 24 that give us the clue. Take heed, watch, and be faithful. Now let's unpack those three. We first go to Matthew 24. Jesus gives us three action words in Matthew 24. In the light of the signs of the times, in the light of the fast fulfilling events in the world. What does Jesus say? Matthew 24, and we're going to look at verse 3 and 4. Now as he

and 4. Now as he sat upon the Mount of Olives, the disciples came to him privately, saying, "Tell us, when shall these things be, and what shall be the sign of your coming in the end of the age?" And Jesus answered and said to him, "Take heed that no man deceive you." Now notice very carefully what this says. What is Jesus' instruction to a people living just before the coming of Christ? He's concerned about deception. He's concerned about false teachings. And he says, take heed that nobody deceives you. Although we do not know the precise time for Christ's coming, this we do know. Satan will use every deception possible just before the coming of Christ to deceive as many people possible. Now, these deceptions are not going to be some crude counterfeit, not some obvious error. Matthew 24, verse 24, there's a very fascinating expression. Matthew 24 and verse 24. Remember, Jesus says, take heed that no man may deceive you. Matthew 24, verse 24. For false Christs and false prophets will arise and show great signs and wonders so as to deceive, if possible, the very elect. So Jesus says, take heed that you are not deceived. Now, who are the very elect? How would you define the very elect? Who are the very elect? They're the people of God, right? They're the church of God. They're the people that are waiting for the coming of Christ. So I'm particularly interested in this expression, the very elect. They are God's people, his church in the last days. And so Jesus gives this solemn warning. Satan's deceptions are going to be so cunning, so sophisticated, so close to the truth, that if it were possible, the very people of God could be deceived. So the great need for this hour verse history, the great need for this, the critical need for this hour, verse history, this crisis hour, is for men and women totally committed to Christ, filled with his Holy Spirit, anchored in the truth of his word, focused on the advancement of his kingdom, and sharing his last day message with their friends and neighbors. If there ever was a time to know the word of God so that you can keep from being deceived, it's today. Are you anchored in the truth of God's word? Is the word of God your daily study? Do you have a regular time to pore over scriptures each day? Now, we're told in the book Great Controversy, page 593, 594, none but those who have fortified the mind with the truths of the Bible will stand through the last great conflict. Only those who've been diligent students of the scriptures and who have received the love of the truth will be shielded from the powerful delusion that takes the world captive. Now, this is really an amazing statement. None but those that have done what? Fortified. What does it mean to fortify? It means to strengthen. Is your mind being strengthened by the word of God? Is your mind being shaped and molded by the word of God? We are victorious over Satan's temptations only as we read God's word. We draw closer to Christ only as we behold him in the word. The Apostle Peter puts it this way. He says that God has given us exceeding great and precious promises that we might overcome the world and be partakers of the divine nature, having escaped the corruption that's in the world. There's only one way you can escape the corruption that's in the world, and that is if you have the word of God saturating your mind. There's only one way you can overcome the corruption in the world, because the word of God sustains us, it strengthens us, it supports us, it satisfies us, and it secures us. It is the word of God that transforms our character. One of my dearest friends is Pastor Robert Wong. I've told you a little bit about him before. Pastor Wong is now 84 years old, and we were walking out of the auditorium and out of the stadium, and Pastor Wong saw me. He said, "Pastor Mark, Pastor Mark," and his short white hair ran over, just kept hugging me and hugging me, wouldn't let go. And there on the street corner, we embraced. He's an amazing man. Pastor Wong is from China, and he spent

0: 12 years in prison or labor camps. The first 4 years, he was in a prison, a cell that was 6 feet wide and 12 feet long with three other men. They just had some little bucket in the back to use for the bathroom, no sanitary conditions, a little light bulb coming from the top. It was horrible. The next 4 years, he spent solitary confinement. He was in a hole in the bottom, a dark, damp dungeon. The next 4 years in hard labor camps. I asked him and I knew the answer to the question, but I wanted him to tell the story again, because every time he's told me, I just rejoice in the story. I said, "How did you survive, Pastor?" I said, "Tell us the story again." So a group gathered around in the streets there of St. Louis, and this is what happened. He really wanted a Bible. He knew he needed the Word of God to strengthen his faith. He knew what the challenges he was going through, that he would never be able to have his faith strengthened without the Word of God. And so he knew it was illegal to have the Bible in prison, and he was only allowed to write 30 Chinese characters every month. Once a month, he could write 30 Chinese characters, and those are not words, but characters, to his family. And so, but he said, "Only if I had a Bible." Now, when you're in prison there, you don't have a name. They take away all your names and they give you numbers. And so every prisoner has a number, 568, 922. And so one day he was out in the prison yard and he heard one of the guards call a prisoner. And the guard said, "Prisoner 121, get over here." And immediately in his brain he thought, 121, 121. That is the number of the hymn in the Chinese hymnal, "Give Me the Bible. Give Me the Bible, Precious Light Shining." And he thought, "I got an idea." He was allowed to have a notepad. And so he wrote to his mother, "Dear mother, I would love to have a notepad with 121 pages. His mother got it. At first, she looked at it strange, a notepad with 121 pages. You know, this is really strange. Why is he going to want a notepad with 121 pages? Then she got it, 121. He wants a Bible. How am I going to get him a Bible in the prison? In those days, Chinese women often made soap, bars of soap for the prisoners, because they weren't sanitized. You know, there was not sanitary conditions. So his mom got the idea, "I know what I'll do. I'll make a long bar of soap. I will hollow out the inside, put a small New Testament on the inside." And so she did. She made this bar of soap, put the New Testament on the inside of the bar of soap. And there, as she did, she put a little plastic bag, made the soap, and she said to him, wrote a little note and said, and then she sent him the notepad so the authorities wouldn't, of course, know what was going on. And she said, "Here's your notepad, and here's your special bar of soap that you're really going to need to get clean." He knew exactly what she was talking about, you know. And, "My heart is cleansed from your word," David says. He got the soap, bar of soap, in the quietness, darkness of his little cell. He was a solitary confinement at this time. He cut the soap off, took the Bible. And this is what he said. He said, "Daily the word of God strengthened me. I feasted on the word. It became my treasured companion in prison. I was able to cope with the most challenging circumstances because my mind was saturated with God's word." It supported him. It kept him faithful and secure in his imprisonment. One day soon, you and I are going to face the greatest challenges of life. And Jesus says, take heed. Jesus says, be alert. Jesus says, fill your mind with the promises of my word. Daily, let God mold your mind, shape your character, transform your life through the Spirit-inspired word of God. The Bible is our safeguard against deception. It's our stronghold against temptation. It's our security in trials. In the quietness, God longs to speak to you. In the challenges of life, God longs to speak. In the difficulties of life, God longs to speak. In our problems, in our perplexities, in our confusion, in our weakness, in our resounding successes, in our flat-out failures, God longs to speak. Will you allow God to speak to you through his word every day? Will you fall on your knees and say, "Jesus, speak to me through your book. Strengthen me for the challenges today through your book. but strengthen me for the trials of tomorrow. Speak, Lord. Give me wisdom to know your will. Give me the strength to do your will. Give me the courage to accomplish your will. If we are not faithful in our devotional life, if our lives are not transformed by God's word, our religious experience will be shallow, it'll be superficial, and it'll be hollow. Rather than being enamored by some preacher's personal speculation about end events, it's time to take heed. It's time to saturate our minds with the word of God in the light of his soon return.
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6: With SRN News, I'm Bob Agnew with Washington. FBI Director Kash Patel returning to Capitol Hill today for an oversight hearing before the Senate Judiciary Committee. He says the Bureau is fulfilling its key mission, keeping Americans safe.
7: This has been the most prolific run of crime reduction in the United States history, with the help of our great partners since the beginning of the Trump administration. Here are a few numbers, and behind these stats are lives saved across the country. The FBI has arrested 54,000 violent criminals. That's up 90% from the 18-month-year period prior to that. That's making America safe.
6: Senator Mitch McConnell returning to the Capitol after a long stay in the hospital. Here's correspondent Laura Winters.
8: After a three-month absence, Kentucky Senator Republican Mitch McConnell back in the Senate, arriving in a wheelchair and ready to vote in a very weak voice. McConnell telling reporters, "I'm glad to see you. Time to get back to work. I'm here to work on a farm bill that's important to my state." McConnell is 84 years old and retiring in January. Laura Winters reporting.
6: Newly declassified footage shows a dramatic rescue of two U.S. airmen who were downed in Iran. More on that from correspondent Bernie Bennett.
9: The footage shows the rescue of two airmen after their F-15E Strike Eagle fighter was shot down over Iran in April. The airmen were rescued nearly 2 days apart during massive U.S. military missions involving numerous aircraft operations. The pilot, referred to as Alpha for security purposes, was rescued during a daylight mission involving 21 aircraft 8 hours after he ejected from the downed plane. The weapons system officer, referred to as Bravo, landed about 5 miles from his partner. With a broken back and other wounds, he climbed up a 7,000-foot ridgeline to await rescue. Other footage shows the airmen striking their targets. Bernie Bennett reporting.
6: Treasury yields continue their climb, with key 10-year note reaching levels last seen before the financial crisis of 2008. This is SRN News.
10: One of the several places where we have lived is in the San Luis Valley of southern Colorado, Alamosa to be exact. It is at an elevation of 7,600 feet. It is a high desert with low humidity, sandy soil, and lots of sagebrush. A variety of crops are grown there, but with irrigation. The ironic thing is that water will show up in a hole 5 feet deep. 5 foot water is okay for the garden, perhaps, but not for human consumption. At 70 to 100 feet, the chances for good water improve, with the best water 200 feet. In other words, the deeper the digging, the better the water. The same holds true when it comes to knowing Jesus Christ. He said, "I am the water of life." There are many good things on the surface of Holy Scripture, but the really good stuff comes from deeper down. Do you just read, or do you take time to know Jesus? To understand His love for sinful humanity? To know He wants to save you by His grace? The deeper the digging, the better the water. This is Rod Bieber with Seed Time and Harvest.
6: Some Democrats are beginning to abandon their transgender allies. More from correspondent Michael Harrington.
11: With the midterm elections looming and polls showing that Americans do not want to see males competing against females in sports, a growing number of Democratic candidates are flip-flopping. Perhaps the most prominent is James Tallarico, who is in a close race with Republican Ken Paxton for one of Texas' two U.S. Senate seats. He told Fox News that he now opposes men in women's sports, quote, if it endangers safety or fairness. Michael Harrington reporting.
6: A battle over religion has sprung up on Native American land in Wyoming. The northern Arapaho and eastern Shoshone tribes that share the Wind River Reservation want a local pastor to close her church and leave. Sarah Lucas, who is not Native American but owns land under her church, says she's not going anywhere. The conflict stems from a video in which Lucas called the Arapaho Sundance Festival idol worship. This is SRN News. Here's Rich Thomason now with a midday Wall Street Business Report.
2: Wall Street's benchmarks are struggling to stay positive. AI stocks slid and oil prices continue to climb as Mideast fighting squeezes the global flow of crude amid rising doubts that the U.S. and Iran will end the war soon. The cost of gasoline is taking a larger bite out of Americans' budgets. AAA's national average for a gallon of regular, $4.32, up a penny from yesterday. It's 17 cents more than a week ago. Diesel averages a record $6.26 a gallon. The Federal Reserve is widely expected to lift its short-term interest rate tomorrow for the first time in several years to fight stubbornly high inflation. An increase in the Fed's rate, currently about 3.6%, is not guaranteed, but most analysts and economists expect a rate hike from the Fed. For the Wall Street Business Report, I'm Rich Thomason.
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15: Parents who have ushered their children through diapers and daycare, through pimples and proms, often want to hold on to their youngsters long after the parental role is over. Still, it's the responsibility of parents to release the grip and set the fledgling adult free to make it on his own. And parents who refuse to let go often force their sons or daughters to choose between two very bad alternatives. The first is to yield to parental domination and manipulation, which makes them dependent puppets and perpetual children. The second is to respond like a mountainous volcano that blows its top, pouring lava on everything in its path. To ease your child out of the house and into the world, first look at your own hands. Are you holding on too tightly? If so, this might be the very best moment to release the grip.
14: For more information on this topic, visit drdobsonminute.org.

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1: Man, is there among you who has one sheep, and if it falls into the pit on the Sabbath, will not lay hold of it and lift it out? Of how much more value, then, is a man than a sheep? Therefore, it is lawful to do good on the Sabbath. Jesus, Matthew 12, 11, and 12. Hey, I'm Nathan, and this is day 15 of 30 days watching Jesus. Jesus pressed straight to the heart of the issue. These proud religious leaders weren't really concerned about religious technicalities. In truth, they were straight up more concerned with their financial bottom line. Pulling that sheep out of the ditch on the Sabbath was not an act of compassion. It was a shrewd business decision, and Jesus called them on it. How could they consider a sheep of more value than a man? And so, in 2020, it circles back to us. When our comfort or finances are on the line, even a little, we're quick to make and expect concessions and exceptions. However, when it's somebody else that's put out, we're quick to overlook and ignore it, just like those old-time religious leaders. In the end, for most of us, our comforts and financial bottom line matter far more than how we actually treat those around us.
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5: Hello, my name is Jason Whitaker. No, not the one from Odyssey. I went with Adventist Frontier Missions to the Taikodai Project in 2018. I worked as an English teacher. I never thought I would be an English teacher, but sometimes God takes you to places that you never thought you'd go. And it became one of the best years of my life. Through teaching, I made some of the best friends I ever had. And we would play basketball together, go on runs together, go out to eat together. And just the memories of those times have such an impact on me. And I try to keep in contact with them even today. Oftentimes, I found that my year was special in the moments, in the personal one-on-one connections that I made. And even though it wasn't big, grand, life-changing events, the friends that I made would ask little questions like, why do you not eat meat? Why do you worship on Saturday? Just so many like why questions, and be able to have those special moments to connect. And also seeing the people that showed interest, the little victories in their lives. I remember one instance, a friend, she had a test, and she didn't know how she was going to do, but she remembered that we pray about big, important things. And so she took that moment to ask, okay, God, I don't know you, but I need some help right now. And God helped her and she passed the test. And she came up to us afterwards a few days later and told us about that. I just thought, wow, like even in the little things that she felt she could ask God for help, it was a huge life-changing moment for her to be able to recognize that in tests, in difficulties in life, that she can ask God for help.

the story that I'd like to tell today is called The Dog Bite. I often love to go running. In the early mornings, I would go run along the river and get exercise early in the morning. When I first got there, I met a friend. His name was Jay. He also loved to go running, and he'd often go running with a previous teacher. But when they left, Jay and I became fast friends. And so early in the morning, around 6 in the morning, we would go and run along the river. But after a while, I found that instead of running, we would end up walking and talking. He'd often ask questions about life, and we would talk about work and school and what we hope to do in life. But also, he'd talk about spiritual things. He was one of the people that would come to our Bible studies, and we would talk about the stories that we'd share in that, and what do they mean, and what are the lessons that we can learn from them. It was just a special time. Even though we didn't run as much, I believe that was a time well spent.

One morning, Jay wasn't wanting to run that day, but I still wanted to get some exercise. And so I got up early, got dressed, went down to the street, and started walking along the road towards the river to go running. And all of a sudden, a dog comes out and starts following me. The dog was big, muscular, had a look to his face that showed that he wasn't scared of anything. And he really wasn't like the other ones. All the other neighborhood dogs were rough and scraggly and small, but he was muscular, big. I really didn't think much of it because there are stray dogs everywhere. So I just kept an eye on him, but kept walking. And as soon as I turned away and didn't look at the dog came up silently, bit me in the back of the leg, and ran away barking ferociously. And I was frankly kind of stunned. I'd never been bit by a dog before. He barked ferociously and ran away. Seemed to have spent his defensive energy. And so I really don't know what to do. I have blood running down my leg. So I walk back to the school, and I call my leader, Andy Murphy, who's a nurse. And what do I do? I've just been bit by a dog, and do I need like rabies shots? And so Andy comes over to the school and looks at it, helps clean it up, make it look nice again. But then we were thinking, okay, we didn't really know how to navigate through the whole hospital thing, and we weren't sure where local clinics were, and so we were kind of stumped as to what to do next. But we did have a friend, I'll call him the doc, who he was a local doctor, and he knew where the medical places were, clinics, and he understood how the system worked. And so we called him just to ask, hey, do you know what we should do? And he was more than willing to come and help us and show us what to do. At first we thought he would just tell us where to go, but within like 15, 20 minutes, he was at the school with his truck, and he quickly drove us to the hospital, got us to the front of the line, and was trying to find out if there was rabies shots. But there weren't any rabies shots at the hospital, and so he drove us across town to another clinic, and he had us ushered to the back to go through the process of getting a rabies shot.

When we got to the clinic, there was a lot of people, but our doctor friend took us into the back and showed us a place to sit and wait. And we started filling out paperwork. I was trying to look at the strange writing and figure out what everything meant. But as we waited, our doctor friend explained what would happen and what needs to take place. Our doctor friend led us into the doctor's office where a nurse was there to give me the shot. And the nurse rolled up my sleeve and prepared to give me the rabies injection. And I never really liked needles, but as long as you turn away, it's okay. Then they gave me the shot and signed some more paperwork, and then we were off. And I was just struck by his kindness and just how much he didn't care about all the stuff that he probably had to do that day. This was me running at 6 in the morning, and now we're busy going around the city at 8 in the morning. And I'm sure he had plenty to do, but he was so kind and willing to take us and show us where to go. For the next several weeks, I had to go back and get more shots because it's, I think, a 3-shot dosage. But I just really appreciate our friend, the doctor, who really went out of his way to help make this process as smooth as possible and showing us where to go and who to talk to. And sometimes I feel that when I went to serve, I was going to go out of my way and to show people the way, the truth, and the life. I was going to serve and to help. But sometimes you end up being the one that's served, and people that you meet go above and beyond what you could ever imagine and want to help you and want to make sure that you're okay.

I really hope that the lessons that you can take from this and the lesson that I took from this was that when you go to serve, serve with all your heart. Show others the love that God has for them. But know that there are those that they're going to love you and they're going to serve you and they want to show you how much they care. And it just really shows a glimpse of God's love. It encourages me that even in the hard times, there are those that will help

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2: This is Pastor Dave with another step to Christ. The Apostle Paul exclaimed in Romans 7:12-16, I consent unto the law, for it is good. The law is holy, and the commandment holy, and is just and good. But he added, I am carnal, sold under sin. Paul longed for the purity and righteousness to which he himself was powerless to attain. He lamented in Romans 7:24, O wretched man that I am, who shall deliver me from the body of this death? Such is the cry that has gone up from burdened hearts in all lands and in all ages. To all there is only one answer. That answer is found in John 1:29. Behold the Lamb of God, which taketh away the sin of the world. 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
2: 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Psalm 37, verses 18 and 19.

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2: Hello and welcome to New Life Live. I'm your host, Brian Perez, on this Tuesday that feels like a Monday for many of us. We are going to be in the studio for 2 hours, and we'd love to hear from you today at 1-800-229-3000. Let's talk about the grief, the anxiety, the depression, the family issues you're going through. We've got Dr. Jill Hubbard here today. She's a clinical psychologist, also licensed marriage and family therapist, Chris Williams. Guys, it's so good to be with you today. Chris, what's on your mind to start us off?
3: Okay, so I think last time I was here, I was talking about how I'm high maintenance. You know, so a lot of people may not think that.
2: I would never think that of me on the surface.
3: You can ask my mind. But there's a lot I've got to do kind of like every day to, I would say, hit my center line, hit a good spot. So these are, you know, daily habits, so to speak. But there is this line in the hymn, Come Thou Fount. Mm-hmm. And one of the lines in that old, and I love the old hymns, by the way.
2: Yeah.
3: I mean, they're just so rich and incredible. And this is a jab at current worship music, but they also don't feel...
4: you may be getting older.
3: I am getting older. I'm in my 50s.
4: I
3: love about the old hymns is they don't feel like I have to repeat the same line 15 times to get the point across. So,
2: tell us how you really feel, Chris.
4: Yeah.
3: So, but with that said, it says, tune thy heart to sing thy grace. And I like that line because if we think of our hearts, I think of my heart as a stringed instrument. We even say pulling on the heartstrings. Mm-hmm. So if anyone who's played a stringed instrument understands this, how often does a stringed instrument get out of tune?
2: Quite often. Mm-hmm.
3: Every day.
2: Yeah.
3: Sometimes if you play it too much in a single like session or time frame, you've got to tune it multiple times. You know, if you're playing a concert, and certainly if you pick it up every day. I know this is true for me. My heart gets out of tune every single day. And one of the ways it gets out of tune is that I have this really harsh inner critical voice. I think many of us, if not all of us do. And the critical voice is trying to get me to do something. But it may make a short-term correction, but it has long-term consequences. And one of the hardest things and most difficult things, but one of the most important things I've got to learn to do every day is that when I tune my heart following the advice and Come Thou Fount, I want to first tune it to God's grace. I find that one of the most important things that we can do is that when we find ourselves, you know, really wanting to do better or feel better or be in a better place, that our critical voice may, again, give it a little bit of a bump to correct it, but we aren't going to make the full shift into being part of God's heart, being part of our quote-unquote best selves, if we don't start with grace. Now, again, we don't sacrifice truth in that. We hold them together. But tuning my heart to sing God's grace and to be a part of God's grace, I find is a daily task. Last time I talked about part of that is taking out the trash of the junk that we carry in our lives. But part of that too is hearing the voice of God's love, acceptance, assurance, grace. All of those things really, really do make a heart shift, and our heartstrings start to get in tune. Mm-hmm. And we just show up sounding a lot better in life.
2: 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We'll begin with Angela and Cindy. We see you there, too. We're going to be in the studio for 2 hours, so come on, grab an open line. 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The number to call is 1-800-229-3000. We'll be right back.
4: My husband recently attended Every Man's Battle, and I just want to give a hearty endorsement to that program. Going into something like this, a lot of guilt, a lot of shame, a lot of isolation. What he shared with me in terms of how your facilitators talked to the men, how there was a sense of honesty I don't know that he's ever experienced. He returned a hopeful man, and my heart is full. I would encourage gentleness in the way you encourage your husband to bring something into the light, into a situation where people are encouraging and giving you the tools and pointing you to the Lord in a way that is so specific to this particular battle.
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6: Oh, thank you.
2: How can we help you today?
6: I saw the topic about the about grief, grieving over your estranged family member. And so that's what I'm going through, grieving over an estranged family member, which is my son. And it's been a year that I haven't heard, that I haven't talked to him. Oh, I don't even know where his whereabouts are.
3: Well, Angela, what were the circumstances around his estrangement?
6: Well, he was out on his own, living with another guy. So he's into the lifestyle, and they lost it. They lost their home where they were living in. So, during that time, I don't know where they are.
3: Yeah. And what was the last, in their estrangement, because that sounds like it may be, financially circumstantial at their point, maybe they just kind of took off and kind of tried to find an alternate life, but did he give you a reason of not contacting you?
6: No, he didn't give me a reason by not contacting me. When I last talked to him before, during that time,

0: when that this event happened to them, he was asking. Well, he had asked me about giving him money, so it was financial.
1: Okay.
0: And I didn't, because this is one child that I've been helping a lot, you know.
1: Yeah.
0: And I felt like, you know, with this, him, you know, with another person that they could have gotten somebody else, help from someone else.
1: Yeah.
0: So
2: Angela, you're saying you've helped him a lot over the years, and this is your child that perhaps has struggled. And it sounds like you're saying, I just want for clarity, that he's living in a gay lifestyle?
0: Yes.
2: Okay. And they've fallen on hardship, and he asked you for money, and you said no, which was probably, you know... it's often good for us to say no, especially when it's become repetitive. And so maybe because of all of that, and I'm assuming you're Christian, correct?
0: Yeah.
2: Okay.
0: Yeah.
2: But sounds like some of his needs and values aren't aligning with maybe the values he grew up with, and you're not providing resources. So... sometimes when people are in, you know, desperate ways, they're going to where they can get the resources. And it also can be a way, I mean, one, you know, pulling away because of the more he goes towards something that is the opposite of you, right? There's all kinds of, you know, hidden shame there, or just feeling like you wouldn't understand. Nonetheless, heartbreaking, mm-hmm. because no matter what our children are going through, no matter what their ages, as moms and parents, we want to stay connected. I would reflect, true. Angela, you know, over the years, you know, if you could do it differently, not that you could change the outcome. We all wish we could change some of the outcomes. But are there things that you think that maybe... like he needed, that perhaps you fell short in, or circumstances fell short in. Have you done some reflecting on the relationship?
0: Yes, I have. Yeah, I have. I've done, on, you know, with mother and son.
2: Yeah.
0: Without relationship. Oh, yes, I have. Yes, mm-hmm. I have.
2: And if
0: but
2: you...
0: If, you know...
2: Go ahead. Mm-hmm.
0: But with that being said, that I knew that, you know, he was going through some struggles of his own with anxiety, mm-hmm. having anxiety, mm-hmm. and so forth, and then with me accepting it, but I never, you know, I would never tell him that, you know, that I didn't accept him or love him.
1: Yeah.
2: Right.
1: Yeah.
0: You know, but I had to tell him how I felt about it, you know, how I felt on a spiritual basis.
1: Mm-hmm. For sure, yeah. Mm-hmm. Yeah.
0: Yeah, yeah, yeah.
1: Well,
0: but before that happened, before this happened with him, I was supportive of him.
1: Mm-hmm.
0: We had got into a situation before that, and we got back on the right track. But my son I didn't know at that time, but he was on a particular drug.
1: Okay,
0: and
2: which is so another reason why people pull
1: away. So in Angela, I just think that this is a really painful situation, mm-hmm. in the sense that there's a lot in the mix here of what between, you know, in the relationship, what he's mm-hmm. dealing with personally. But I think one of the things that's very difficult is that we can try to figure out this as, you know, investigative, or, you know, sort of playing forensics in putting this together. But it sounds like what you're dealing with is a lot of ambiguity in this loss. There's so much that's unsaid and unknown. There's many factors we can look to, mm-hmm. but the actual truth is unknown. And that, I think, makes the loss that much more complicated, because in our mind, we get obsessed with trying to figure it out. We get obsessed with trying to fix what is right now unfixable, and especially where you don't even know where he is. That's really painful and really confusing. So I think what I would say is, the first and foremost, I would be careful about writing bad stories about yourself with the blank pieces of paper that he's given you.
0: Mm-hmm.
1: Right, so we can be like, well, if I did this different, if I would, you know, all of those sort of things.
2: Right,
1: We can reflect on the fact that, hey, how can I do this differently, or what?
2: Or
1: would
2: just
1: I do?
2: Reflecting on the relationship for some clues, right?
1: Yes.
2: But yes, definitely, because kids have their own minds.
1: They absolutely do.
2: Right, and even if you did everything right, this could still be something, an area that he struggled in.
1: Yeah. Absolutely. Mm-hmm. And I think that, you know, you had mentioned anxiety. You had mentioned some of these other things.
2: Yeah.
1: And he seemed to be, including drug use, he seemed to be a person who just really struggled being able to manage his own life. And so in that, I think you were right in the sense that if I just keep giving him more money, I am putting this into the black hole, or putting this into a problem. I'm funding a problem rather than a solution.
2: Or I'm funding the drugs.
1: Exactly. That's exactly what I'm going with. And so I would do two things here. One is, in the grief of letting go of what you need to let go of right now, and making sure that you're kind to yourself and careful, is that I have a hunch that he's going to come back around.
2: Mm-hmm.
1: And if you play the long game, but when he comes back around, one of the temptations is going to be to go back in and start funding things again.
3: Mm.
1: And I'm like, I wouldn't do that unless it was the right things.
2: Unless he's wanting to get help.
1: Yes, exactly. The solution.
2: He wants to go into recovery.
1: Yeah, he wants to get recovery. That's exactly right. Recovery from the substances. He wants to address his anxiety or depression or maybe some other mental health issues that he's dealing with, so that he can get in a healthier place. And the kind of the baseline is saying, I will do anything to fund that which is healthy. I won't do anything that funds that which is unhealthy.
2: Mm-hmm.
1: Yeah.
2: Well, and Angela, you said you don't even know his whereabouts. Does anybody? Like, do you, because I know as a mom, sometimes it's just SOS, are you still alive? Right? I just need to know that you're breathing, and then, you know, I can go on. So do you know anybody that knows his whereabouts or has had contact with him?
0: No. I didn't clarify this. He did get himself clean.
1: Oh, good.
0: He did get himself clean, and I believe it was the young man that was with him that he worked on him because he also was under went to that's what he said. He told me that he went to the doctor and got medication for his anxiety.
1: Okay.
0: Yeah. And this was a much earlier before that event that happened to them had happened. Because I was involved in his had a relationship with him.
1: Yeah.
0: We were communicating.
2: Okay. Okay. And you've sent out, like, messages, you know, haven't heard. It's been a long time.
1: Yeah.
2: Just wanting to make sure things are still okay and checking in.
0: Text message from the phone number that I had.
2: Yeah.
0: To tell him that, you know, I missed him.
1: Mm-hmm.
0: Even during around his birthday and the holidays, I was doing you know, around those times. And to tell him that I missed him and I love him.
1: Mm-hmm.
0: And, you know, things of that nature. And wish them happy birthday. But, that's where I'm at. Mm-hmm. But I believe, and my belief, from me, I just believe that he is going to come around.
1: I think so. Yeah. Mm-hmm. I believe

0: I believe so too.
1: That's my hope. That's my hope.
0: You know, Angela,
1: and
0: I like
1: God has given me peace.
0: Good,
2: Angela.
0: Yeah, because I you know,
2: because you need that.
0: We all have this. What I refer to it as a comfort magnet. Inside of us, and
2: we want to know.
0: Yes, but the comfort magnet inside of us is that we as human beings are gravitating towards what is most comfortable. Now, tragically, we mistake familiar for comfortable when those two things are not the same thing all the time. But it sounds like in Angela's relationship with her son, they had a strong base.
2: Mm-hmm.
0: He knows her love for him.
2: Yes.
0: And so that's why I'm like, that comfort magnet's going to kick in at some point in time. And he's in. I think one of the mistakes that we can fall into is that we assume that our children, because of their struggles or because of their relationship struggles between us and our children, that our children really don't want a relationship with us. And the current trend of estrangement is contributing to that. The bottom line is this. Very, very few people that I have worked with in the last 20 years don't want a good relationship with their parent.
2: Mm-hmm.
0: We need to assume that our children want a good relationship.
2: And
0: with
2: there's something that's getting in the way of that. And sometimes it's for them, often, right?
0: Yeah.
2: It's what they have conjured up or what they're ashamed of.
0: Yeah.
2: Or, you know, it's hard. And we, you know, I always say that kids forget, you know, because they've internalized us as parents.
0: Yes.
2: That we still need the communication.
0: Yes. Yeah.
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0: Oh,
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3: I'm going to go to Cindy in Santa Cruz now, but first one quick
2: comment. Well, I just wanted to say, you know, as we were trying to wrap our heads around Angela's situation, I actually think, Angela, you're doing what you need to do. You're leaning into the Lord. You're trusting Him. And yes, there's grief in all this. We grieve when we are disconnected. And, you know, moms always want to stay connected to their kids. And there's some, you know, we carry their DNA inside of us. We just have this natural innate longing. And so your feelings are normal. Don't give up hope and keep leaning in. And we're praying that He comes around.
0: Yeah, absolutely. Yeah.
3: Cindy in Santa Cruz, California. Thank you for calling 1-800-229-3000. 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
10: Hi.
3: How can we help you today?
10: Thank you for taking my call.
3: Of course, of course. Thanks for calling.
10: Thank you. I'm going to start tutoring a friend soon, and she has panic attacks, she told me, and she goes to the hospital when she has these. And I'm wondering, you know, since I'm going to be working closely with her, if I can't help her somehow with that. She already sees a doctor.
0: Mm-hmm. And what are you tutoring her for?
10: English.
0: Okay.
2: Okay.
10: She's from another country.
0: Okay.
2: Well, I definitely think, Cindy, you could certainly, as you're starting to tutor her, you know.

0: partnering with her that even as you're learning English, let's talk about when you start to feel anxious and what's going on. And, okay, we're going to deep breathe before we proceed.
1: Yeah. Cindy, do you know where the panic attacks stem from?
2: I think it's a financial concern.
3: Okay.
2: I'm guessing.
3: Yeah.
2: She kind of hinted at that.
3: Yeah. Well, I think addition to that is that understanding your limitations, you know, for, you know, even us as therapists.
2: I realize that.
3: Yeah. It's just like, listen, stopping a panic attack or curing a panic attack is what we cannot do.
2: You know, I'm aware of that.
3: Yeah. So
2: but I just thought that maybe I can help her by talking to her in some way, and you're showing me how.
3: Yeah, I appreciate that. Yeah, and there's one other thing that I oftentimes use as well is if it's safe for you. Is that if you're watching on YouTube, you know, you can see this. I'm going to hold out my hand, and Jill's going to squeeze my wrists. Okay, so Jill, squeeze it as hard as you can. If she squeezes around my wrist bone as hard as she can, it's not going to hurt me. You know, even if I did that to Jill, it wouldn't hurt her that much, okay, at all. And then she would say, if it hurts, then I would stop. What that does is if she's having a panic attack, and to follow through with what Jill was saying, if you can look her in the eye, help regulate her breathing, breathe with her, and then she could squeeze your wrist, then what that does is it grounds some of that anxious energy. And just helps her move through it and helps her know that she's connected to somebody else. And that there is a reality that exists outside of herself. I was actually on an airplane a couple months ago, and the person next to me was having a panic attack. And I just said, you know, grab my wrist, squeeze as hard as you can. Now breathe, breathe. Okay. And then I started breathing with them, you know. And again, it didn't cure it, it didn't stop it, but it helped regulate it and keep it a little bit more safe as she worked through it.
0: Keep it from full escalation.
3: Yes, yeah.
0: And feeling like she has to go to the hospital.
3: Exactly.
2: Yeah.
1: What do you think, Cindy?
2: I like that. Does that have anything to do with wearing bracelets on your wrist? Been told before.
1: Like if she wore a bracelet?
2: She does wear bracelets. I'm just asking for my own information, you know.
0: Are these medical bracelets?
3: Yeah.
0: Or
3: I'm not,
0: I'm not sure about that. Sometimes people believe certain metals or things can be grounding.
2: It's nothing like that. It's more that area by putting a bracelet on your wrist that can help you you know, be more grounded or more aware of what's going on.
3: It could be, but you know, that sensory, what we're looking for is sensory feedback. You know, can I see something safe, feel something safe, hear something safe, you know, hold on to something safe? Because that's what the body needs in a panic attack, is a deeper sense of safety and assurance.
0: Right. Like even feeling the chair underneath you, you know, feel your surroundings. Stay connected to the environment.
1: 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It's called The Truth About Panic Attacks. And we've also got an article at newlife.com called All About Panic Attacks. 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
3: 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We've been doing this for almost 40 years, and it's thanks to your generous financial support. In fact, we've got New Life President Becky Brown joining us now. Hey there, Becky.
4: Hey, Brian. Hey, Chris. Hey, Jill. I am so happy to be here. You know, we have been helping people for close to 40 years. Do you know that that counts for about 40,000 answered calls?
3: Wow.
4: Isn't that amazing when you think about that? And I was just listening to the show, and, you know, just that little wrist-grabbing thing that you just... we all learned something, didn't we, Jill?
3: Yep.
4: And speaking of listening, I was listening yesterday, and Jill, I was able to get up water skiing this year, so I just... going to rub that in for a minute. But
5: Becky.
4: See, if you didn't listen, you'll have to go back and listen to yesterday's
5: show.
4: You're
5: killing me. You do live just outside of a lake, though.
4: Well, you know,
5: you have
4: a little more opportunity. Listen, it is, but the truth is that we have to do something every day. And what we do here every day is help people find their new life. And whether it is dealing with a relationship that is estranged, like what Angela talked about today, or maybe it is, you know, Cindy trying to be a friend to somebody who struggles with panic attacks. Every day we bring you godly Christian counseling. And I think in this day and age, we probably need a lot of that. What do you think?
3: Mm-hmm,
4: I mean, there's not a lot of that that's going out in the world. If you just watch the news one time a day, and do people watch the news? I know that they hear the news all the time, but we're not hearing the hope of transformation.
3: Yeah.
4: I've got a couple of testimonies from listeners to the program. It's two for Tuesday, so I'm going to give you two of them. And the first one says, I received help for my depression and anxiety through the New Life radio show and the books. There were times when I felt overwhelmed and didn't know where to turn. And listening to the show and reading the resources helped me understand what I was experiencing and gave me practical and biblical encouragement. I'm very thankful that New Life was there when I needed help. And then today's program, right, Susie, was wonderful, insightful, fabulous one. I love the word fabulous. I have been so blessed by it and related to it on so many issues that I'm facing in my healing process. May God bless you richly for this educational, informative, and insightful program. I'm so proud. 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
3: Well, there's a few ways, actually, Becky. 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We will put it to good use right away in helping more people who call into the show, who visit our website looking for resources and videos and articles, so much more. 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So we thank you and keep praying for us and the people who call into the show as well.
4: And Brian,
3: oh yes,
4: one more thing, one more thing, because I know there's people going to be calling and we want to get to the calls, but you know, New Life is one of the only charities that when you give, and we are a charity ministry, that when you give, you benefit. A lot of times we give because we are helping someone else, and that's very good, but we learn when we listen. I mean, we're all going to be grabbing wrists. I mean, watch out.

0: Christmas.
1: To be a lot of wrist grabbing out there.
2: Yes. In a good
1: safe
2: way.
1: And loving,
2: in a good way.
1: I love it. Like, let's make it happen.
3: Yeah, ask for permission first.
1: Yeah, grab your wrist. That's actually a really good point, Brian.
3: Just saying, you know. All right, Becky, great to hear from you today here on New Life Live. 1-800-229-3000. Getting back to the wrist grabbing, though, not everyone we know or people we see in an airplane are going to be suffering from panic attacks. Mm-hmm. But so often we see that people are going through something. And mm-hmm. some people don't want to talk about it. Some people are shy or they don't want to air out their dirty laundry or whatever. And that's what this show is here for. You can call us anytime right now, 1-800-229-3000. But what do you do in a situation where you're with a friend or a loved one and you notice some kind of there's something wrong. You don't want to keep trying, mm-hmm. but at the same time, you want to help.
1: I think two things come to mind, Brian. The first thing is that oftentimes we don't have to say anything because maybe we can't. Maybe they're not ready to open up. Mm-hmm. And so if we are a safe, loving presence, that is its own power, especially when it comes to grief. The second part of that is just asking them, you know, one of the things I say is what is unsaid and unknown remains unchanged. Mm-hmm. And so our internal world needs to be talked about and needs to be expressed and it needs to be known. And that's where the change begins. And so just understanding that principle, the more that we can move into these conversations about what's really going on in our lives, the more helpful it is. And that oftentimes works both ways. It's not just like, hey, if someone's having a difficult time, they open up and it helps them. It helps us as well because we all go through difficult times. Mm-hmm. And it opens the door and gives permission and says, this is a relationship, this is a friendship that can bear the weight and care well for mm-hmm. the difficulties of our lives.
2: Yes, and sometimes people, I think you do need to notice and gently, lovingly ask, especially kind of if you've earned the right? You've been mm-hmm. in a friendship a long time, but even with new people, when you see someone, that does something for them. They yes. may not open up right then and there, but you're letting them know that you see them and that you care. And so that creates maybe that you might be a safe person, if not today, but down the road.
1: Yeah. One other thing as a caveat, be very, very, very cautious of advice giving. Mm-hmm. And because again,
2: say less, yeah.
1: yeah, exactly. Be more interested in just being a safe place for them to talk about what's going on.
2: Mm. Yeah.
3: Okay.
2: Yeah, letting them share as they want to or feel ready to, not helping them fix it.
1: Yeah.
3: So you don't have to have all the answers.
1: No.
3: I think that's a lot of times what we think is that we have to be that magic. You know, we get calls and we know people who. You know, I want my child, my friend, my spouse, whatever, to come to Jesus. What can I tell them? And then all we're saying is we're planting seeds in that regard, right?
1: Yeah.
3: So in this mm-hmm. regard here, if someone's going through something, you're saying it's better to just listen and not necessarily give advice.
1: Helping, just reflecting on and advocating for what Jill said, you know, a person being known is its own incredible, powerful experience. Mm-hmm. And so giving that credit, sometimes knowing the answers and giving advice is a lot. This is weird for us as therapists to mm-hmm. say this, but can be a liability rather than an asset.
3: Mm.
1: You know, in fact, I've had family members say, well, I didn't want to tell you because I felt like you would then tell me what to do about it.
2: Yeah.
1: Right? And I'm like, oh.
2: Go into radio mode.
1: Go into therapist mode. It's like, no. Like, thank you for telling me that. But yeah, mm-hmm. again, this is what I tell. I get a lot of pastors that come to me and asking how to pastor well through grief. And oftentimes my advice is overestimate your words, meaning your words are way overrated. Mm. But you're underestimating your presence.
2: Mm-hmm.
1: So give power to your presence, and as you said, you can just say less. I'm sorry. I'm here.

0: Mm-hmm. Those are like, those two phrases right there mm-hmm. could go a long ways.
1: Yeah. I think so often we tell people, I think we use this line as a throwaway line sometimes. When someone's going through grief, we say, well, if there's anything I can do, let me know. And then we don't necessarily follow up. Or
2: and they're probably not going
1: up?
2: To let
1: and
2: you know.
1: And they're probably not going to.
0: No, that yeah.
2: No. So no. It's like, just, like, do something, you
0: Take
2: know?
0: The risk.
2: Take, you know, bring them food.
0: Yes.
2: Or, but just say, thinking, of, you know, letting them know you're thinking about them and yeah. that you're sad with them.
0: Yeah. Mm-hmm.
2: Right? And that you're here.
0: Yeah.
2: But then check in. Mm-hmm. Follow up. Because yeah. people who are going through grief often don't want to burden others or bring others down.
0: Yeah.
2: So you kind of have to keep showing up and let them know you're a person that can handle it.
0: And they oftentimes don't know how they need help.
2: No, you they know, don't.
0: Let me know what I can do. I was like, I have no idea what
2: yeah.
0: you can do.
2: Yeah, exactly. No, so, yeah. My heart is breaking. I have no idea. Yeah.
1: Let's not use as a cop-out if we tell no. someone, if there's anything you need, let me know, and then the ball's on their court. No, check in on
0: yeah,
1: them.
0: Yeah, take the burden sure. off of them and give them a gift card.
1: Yeah. yeah.
0: Like, yep.
1: Yeah.
0: Mm-hmm. Yep.
1: All right, guys, give us a call, 1-800-229-3000. Can't wait to hear from you on New Life Live.
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4: This is Every Man's Battle with Stephen Arterburn. Stephen Arterburn is the best-selling author of over 50 books, including the Every Man's Battle series, concerning men's moral integrity issues.
5: We often call it baggage, but there are events in our lives and unresolved relationships with parents that can throw us for a loop years after we become adults. After meeting hundreds of men, I have reached these simple conclusions. First, families form people. Second, the most critical formative relationship for a man is his relationship with his father. Third, a man will spend decades of his life trying to compensate for gaps in his relationship with his dad. Until healing occurs, attempts to compensate will draw him into destructive lifestyles, habits, addictions, and failed relationships. Four, every man must face and deal directly with the wounds that prevent his progress. 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Are you in bondage to a particular hang-up or habit? 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Yet, O Lord, You are our Father. We are the clay. You are the potter. We are all the work of Your hand.
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1: We've got another one of our 90-minute webinars coming up next week. It's on September 17th. 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
0: Ooh,
1: Lasting
0: I like
1: Recovery. 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So, but if you can join us, it's even better because

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1: And Brian, who's leading that?
0: Eric Thomas is leading
1: it. Oh, excellent.
0: And of course, Becky Brown is going to be part of it too.
1: Yeah, you just don't want to miss that. That'll be fantastic.
0: Yep. Yep. Indeed. All right, so you can call us here today. We're going to be here for another hour after this hour is done. 1-800-229-3000 is the number to call. And another way you can get your question to us is by leaving us a voicemail or sending us an email. And you can get instructions on how to do either one on our website, newlife.com/radio. Here's one that was submitted online from Cindy in Palm Springs, California, listens to us on newlife.com, and her question is, can our marriage sustain a sexless existence? 18 months ago, I found out that my husband has been cheating on me with prostitutes for the majority of our seven-year marriage. We're in our mid-50s. It's the second marriage for both of us. We've tried to work through it. He's attended every man's battle. We've done both individual and couples therapy, and for the most part, our marriage is intact. However, we are not intimate. Could be a combination of things: ED due to age or his years of seeking sex outside of our marriage. He's not attracted to me, etc. He's not able or willing to verbalize the issue. I grieve the loss of the marriage I thought we had and continually question if our marriage can sustain a sexless existence. For the past year, I was okay without the intimacy while we worked on trust, communication, and the impacts of betrayal. But now I'm clearly feeling the missing sex. I would be okay if it's purely medical on his part, but I'm not convinced it is. It's impacting my self-esteem, and I'm just not sure I can continue in this state. I've forgiven the act of infidelity, and we are intimate in many ways, just not sexually. I have no concerns that he is still cheating. The rest of my marriage is good, but we are more like best friends now. What advice would you guys give to Cindy?
1: Oh, there's quite a bit here, but I think that there is another layer of intimacy that they haven't gotten to yet that does need a safety and trust to get to, and that just is sex itself. And the sexual intimacy that happens in the bedroom. I believe that one of the things that can happen, one of the lasting damaging impacts of sexual acting out, is it hijacks true intimacy in the bedroom itself. And so inside of him, sex may equal shame or intimacy, or he may be still struggling with the guilt of what has happened before. And so the irony is that sex itself could be a trigger for him in his shame.
2: That makes a lot of sense.
1: And so what he then does is, like, no one wants that pain, so he just avoids it, shuts that down. And I think that Cindy is picking that up. And sensing that, like, hey, that there's something more here. And so I think for him, he has a layer of recovery to get to that restores and redeems sexual intimacy itself. Now, again, not without knowing his background, if this is something that's happened into his 50s, if this is something that if sexual acting out was something a part of his early childhood, he didn't learn anything
2: that's
1: different.
2: That's what I was thinking, it's so paired. That's his sexual experience.
1: Yes. Yeah.
2: Right? Has been the acting out, and it's been illicit. Like, I don't think that it's probably that he's not attracted to Cindy.
1: Yeah.
2: He probably very much is. But she's a real person.
1: She isn't
2: a sex object.
1: Yeah.
2: And so how do you mix the two without tainting it for him? I think that would be difficult. I've run across other people like this.
1: It's one of them, again, to reiterate, because this hopefully helps people understand, especially guys out there struggling, that you got to get into recovery. You got to get into every man's battle as soon as humanly possible. You got to get into a recovery group, whatever it takes. Because sexual acting out and true marital sexual intimacy are two fundamentally different experiences. I can't express that enough. And so to say I can stop one and engage in the other is a misnomer. You have to stop one and learn how to do the other.
2: Right. And and I would think that you would need to re-enter into it very slowly.
1: Very slowly.
2: Right.
1: Very carefully. Just with a lot of communication.
2: Yeah. Yes, absolutely. And starting just increasing.

0: enter into it very slowly.
1: Very slowly. Very right. carefully. Just with a lot of communication.
0: Yeah, yes. Yeah. Yes, absolutely. And starting just increasing the effect each other. And so working out a plan towards that, that helps him when he starts to get alarmed
1: yes.
0: in the moment, right?
1: And Jill, you're bringing up something I think is really important. It's kind of a little bit my critique of both the sexual licensure, freedom, everything goes mm-hmm. category or world, or the sexual prohibition world.
0: Mm-hmm.
1: Both do damage in different ways.
0: Mm-hmm.
1: And here's what they don't do. They don't tell you what sexual intimacy between a man and a woman in marriage actually is.
0: Mm-hmm.
1: It's two people learning deep intimacy and physical intimacy, sexual intimacy over the course of their entire lives.
0: Right.
1: Because our bodies change, circumstances change.
0: Mm-hmm.
1: They respond different in different times, in different seasons. And learning, and so the changes that occur in that being about two people learning that together with themselves and each other
0: mm-hmm.
1: is so critically important that, you know, it being a free-for-all over here doesn't allow that to happen. Being shameful and restrictive doesn't allow that to happen either.
0: Mm-hmm.
1: Yeah.
0: Yeah. Yeah. So it sounds like you're right, Chris. Where he's at in his recovery, it's easier just to avoid.
1: To avoid it, yeah.
0: To avoid mm-hmm. it, right? And I'm glad that they're building up their emotional intimacy because
1: yeah.
0: that definitely has to come first.
1: And just to add on to what you said, I think it's really important that you, what you said there, Jill, is that they just increase their physical affection.
0: Mm-hmm.
1: They get a little bit more comfortable in their bodies mm-hmm. with each other
0: mm-hmm.
1: and take it slow. Put the training
0: Absolutely.
1: Wheels on first. Yeah.
0: Yeah.
2: Cindy, thanks for reaching out to us through newlife.com/radio. And if you want to call us, we're going to be here for another hour at 1-800-229-3000. Just one quick question, follow-up. We have like 45 seconds left, but there might be people watching or listening right now who are thinking, you know what? Cindy should be happy. At least she's got a friendship with her husband. So what if they're not sexually intimate? At least they're like Cindy said, we're like best friends.
0: Mm-hmm.
2: The rest
0: mm-hmm.
2: of my marriage is good, etc.
1: Well, she's feeling a loss in the marriage that doesn't need to be a loss. That's what I would say.
0: Right. Absolutely. And why not continue the healing?
1: Yeah.
0: A lot
1: mm-hmm.
0: of people get to a certain point and they go, oh, this is good enough.
1: Yeah.
0: But why not continue the healing
1: There's
0: and have what
1: you.
0: God
1: yeah.
0: intended you to have?
2: Yeah.
1: Yeah.
2: And that's what our intimacy and marriage intensive is all about. Because a lot of people think, yeah, my marriage is doing all right. Well, it doesn't have to be just all right. It can be fabulous, Becky Brown's favorite word. You can find out more about intimacy and marriage at our website, newlife.com. And keep on calling. We're going to be here for another hour at 1-800-229-3000.
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5: 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They know who he's talking about, right? Yeah, it can be a bit awkward at first, but the secret is keep talking and defining what you mean. If

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3: Here's a challenge and a promise for you today from the book of Psalms. 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Psalm 37, verses 18 and 19.

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1: It is the best-selling book in history. 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
2: Hello, listening friends. Would you like to hear an amazing fact? Perhaps you remember the Jetsons. Yes, that 1960s cartoon series about a space-age family that lives in the future. They had robots, and they cruised around in flying cars. Well, it looks like the future has caught up with fiction. Swedish company Jetson Aero has built what it says is the first commercially available personal flying car. The company says it hopes the vehicles will be able to replace traditional cars in the future. The carbon fiber and aluminum vehicle, looks like a big drone, can carry a 200-pound man up to 63 miles an hour, but it only has a flying time of about 20 minutes. That'll no doubt improve over time as battery technology advances. So, now, for about $100,000, you can purchase your own flying car without a pilot's license. I don't know, Pastor Ross, that sounds pretty interesting, but you sure wouldn't want the battery to die on you when you're at about 10,000 feet.
3: That's right, Pastor Doug. It sure would be nice to be able to get into your drone and fly to wherever you need to go.
2: Especially when traffic's bad.
3: That's right. You wonder what the traffic in the air is going to be like in a few years if that keeps moving forward. But you know, the idea of flying has always been something that's fascinated people. You look at the birds and how they can fly. And of course, you've flown many a time in your plane and then also commercial flying. But there's

0: anyone in the US and Canada. If you're outside of North America, you can just go to the website, amazingfacts.org, and you'll be able to read the book right there online. Well, Pastor Doug, we always want to greet those who are joining us. 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So we want to greet all of you. 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That'll bring you here into the studio with your Bible question. Well, Pastor Doug, before we go to the phone lines, let's start with a word of prayer.
1: All right.
0: Dear Father, we thank you for your word. We thank you for the opportunity to be able to study. And tonight, we ask the Holy Spirit to be with us here in the studio. Be with those who are listening and watching, wherever they might be. Lead us into a clearer understanding of the Bible. In Jesus' name, amen.
1: Amen.
0: Our first caller today, we've got Ellie listening in Texas. Ellie, welcome to the program.
2: Awesome. Thank you for answering. Hope you're doing well. I have a question today in regards to 1 Corinthians chapter 11, verse 10, where it says, "For this cause ought the woman to have power over her head because of the angels." And my main question was on the explanation, because of the angels. What does that exactly mean?
1: Yeah, well, this is a very interesting passage where it talks about, in part, the relationship between men and women and a woman's hair, especially like praying in public. And so Paul is addressing issues for the first letter to the Corinthians of propriety, and some of it we believe is related to custom. But it was understood that as a sign of humility, God has given women hair as a covering, and if they pray in public, they should cover their hair because the hair is their glory as a sign of their humility. If you look in the book of Isaiah chapter 6, it says that the angels cover their faces and their feet in the presence of God. And so it says the angels, you know, are beholding when you address God, and as a sign of humility that women should cover their heads. The big question among theologians is, was this a commandment that is universal for Christians through ages? Because it's mentioned once in the Bible. You know, the Bible says in the mouth of two or three witnesses, we should establish our doctrines, not one verse. And it's not mentioned anywhere else. So, or was it a custom? And later on, and maybe Pastor also helped me find, what verse is it where he says that we
0: verse
1: have,
0: 16.
1: Yeah, verse 16. It says, "But if anyone seems to be contentious, we have no such custom, nor the churches of God." So, you know, many are wondering, was this a custom?
0: Seems as though the principle there is reverence and respect when you enter into the house of God and you're involved in worship. You know, Pastor Doug, we've traveled to different places around the world, and it's very interesting when you go to these different cultures, they have different signs of reverence and respect. We're in India at one of the largest Christian churches. You were invited to speak there, and it was very interesting for us. Their sign of reverence and respect is to remove their shoes when they enter into the church. And so you go to this church that had thousands of members, and neatly out front, they have little boxes, and everybody puts their sandals in their box, and then they go into the church. So that was a sign of reverence. Mm-hmm. In our culture, probably if you're a man and you walk into a church, you're wearing a hat, it's appropriate to remove the hat. So there are certain customs, even in our society, that show reverence.
1: Yeah, and for people have seen the Jews praying at the Wailing Wall. For them, the men always cover their heads when they approach. And, you know, we've been together there at the Western Wall, and when you go up, they'll tell you, if you have a baseball cap, you're okay. But if not, they'll hand you a cardboard yarmulke, something. They said, do not approach this holy place without covering your head. So this was a custom, we believe, of reverence that Paul is addressing. Hope that helps a little bit, Ellie, and we appreciate your patience.
0: Next caller that we have is Junith listening in Nevada. Junith, welcome to the program.
3: Hello, good evening, Doug and Pastor Ross. My question is, wasn't the decision of Sarah for Abraham to have a kid with Hagar, it was not God's will? But then if it was not God's will, could this be a major reason why the second coming of Jesus has lengthened up? Because it has a lot of compromise in this decision. Thank you for answering.
1: Yes, okay, well, thank you, Judith. The decision of Abraham to, at Sarah's suggestion, to use Hagar as sort of a surrogate wife to have a baby. She basically was functioning as a concubine back in those days. That was

0: definitely not God's will. Ultimately, God told Abraham, when Sarah said, send her away, God said, yes, send her away. Basically, it was a divorce. As far as we know, he never saw Hagar again. And it brought all kinds of strife into the family. And through history, the descendants that ended up growing into, you know, Muhammad and the Muslims, the Arab world, and the children of Abraham, there has been so much strife between the nations that came out of that decision. Now, your question, has that postponed the coming of the Lord? I don't know. I don't know that I could speculate about that. It is interesting that the two largest religions in the world today, Christianity and Islam, sprang out of that decision, or you can say they forked, you should say, because of that decision. So, yeah, that was not God's will, clearly. God said, I will give you a son through Sarah, your wife.
1: Mm-hmm.
0: And multiple marriages is not God's plan.
1: And we recognize that when God said to Abraham, take your son, your only son, whom thou lovest.
0: Right.
1: He's talking about Isaac. So, you know, you think about that, Pastor Doug, both of these large religious movements, you've got Christianity, or Judaism, and you've got Islam, and of course Christianity came out of Judaism, they all hark back to Abraham.
0: Mm-hmm.
1: And a lot has to do with that decision, whether or not to be faithful to God, to trust in God.
0: Yeah.
1: Little did he realize what would come of that decision.
0: Mm. Yeah, it goes to show how one mistake like that has ramifications, just like the mistake of Adam and Eve. Look what's going on in the world. The mistake of Abraham has had long-lasting, as you say, ramifications. Thank you. Appreciate your question, Judith.
1: We've got Gary listening in Illinois. Gary, welcome to Bible Answers Live.
2: In Revelation 9:14, and then again in Revelation 16:12, it says, when the Euphrates River dries up, four demonic angels will be released and kill one-third of the population, and their power is fire, smoke, and brimstone. So is that power, are they describing hell? Are those angels going to release hell on earth?
0: Okay, well, when you read about four angels who are prepared for an hour, a day, a month, and a year, you also see in Revelation chapter 7, is it 7, where it says there are four angels holding back the four winds of strife. It doesn't say they're demonic. People are assuming that. So the angels that are holding back the winds of strife, and then you read here in this chapter, talks about angels, again, four angels. Four really represents in the Bible, this is universal. Jesus said he'll send his angels to the four corners of the earth to gather together the elect. So what is going to happen here, both in Revelation chapter 7 and chapter 9, is talking about something universal. When you look at the Euphrates River, you need to know some Bible history that isn't specifically in the Bible. There are prophecies that allude to it. Before the children of Israel were freed from Babylon to go back to the Promised Land, the Euphrates dried up. The reason it dried up is because Cyrus the general, in wanting to conquer Babylon, the river Euphrates ran under the walls of ancient Babylon, which was a huge city. And he knew that if he could divert the river, they dug a big ditch, he had an army do it. They diverted the water from the Euphrates into a dry lake bed, and the water level going under the walls of Babylon dropped. It dried up. The Persians marched under the walls. They sent a little contingent under. They opened up the inner gates and let the rest of the army in. And so for the Jew, the drying up the Euphrates is a harbinger that they would soon be going back to the Promised Land. So when it tells us in this sixth plague that you read about in the seven last plagues, it at least has a spiritual application there, that the power of the beast, Babylon, is going to dry up. And you find a lot about Babylon in chapter 17 of Revelation. Now, whether there is a literal application makes you wonder sometimes, because, you know, in Revelation it talks about before the Lord comes, the sun will be dark and the moon turns to blood. The stars fall from heaven, powers heaven are shaken, the earth, heavens roll back as a scroll. Those things have happened historically, sort of as wake-up signs, but they're going to happen literally in quick succession just before the second coming. And so I think maybe God is using the fact the Euphrates, by the way, the Euphrates has not totally dried up. It's just gone down, and they're predicting it's going to dry up. I wonder sometimes if the Lord is using that to at least get people's attention.
1: Mm-hmm.
0: But I wouldn't wait for four demons to come out of a cave. I've heard people say there's some demons coming out of a cave by the Euphrates River. Doesn't say anywhere these are demons.
1: Well, there's two drying up of the river Euphrates. You alluded to it. You've got the sixth trumpet that the four angels release from the river Euphrates, and then you have the drying up of the Euphrates, which is one of the plagues. in Revelation chapter 9, when it talks about the sixth trumpet and the four angels that are bound in the great river Euphrates, a number of theologians, many of them, especially the early Protestant reformers, identified that as the expansion of Islam under the Turks or the Ottoman
0: Empire.
1: That
0: was a judgment for the...
1: A judgment that came upon the Christian.
0: Apostate Christianity.
1: That's right. And they've identified the four main tribal groups that

0: miracles? I mean, I know who the Antichrist is and the man of sin is, but who is supposed to be Satan?
1: Okay. Well, in Revelation chapter 12, for instance, it talks about him as the dragon. It says that dragon of old, the devil, Satan. So it uses four different titles there that we can't confuse. The serpent, Satan, dragon, devil. And that's, I think it mentions that twice in Revelation 12. No, it does twice in Revelation. And so you might be wondering when it talks about the beast, the dragon, and the false prophet. And, you know, there you've got well, the dragon, certainly the devil. It tells us that old serpent, the dragon, the devil. And that goes back to in the Garden of Eden when the devil, Lucifer, he basically used the medium of a serpent to deceive Adam and Eve.
2: Now, of course, the Bible does tell us that before Jesus comes, there's going to be many false Christs and false prophets. And the Bible also says, don't be surprised because the devil himself can be transformed into an angel of light. So it wouldn't surprise us if the devil tries to impersonate the second coming of Jesus.
1: Mm-hmm.
2: Now, we know according to the Bible that when Jesus comes the second time, he's not going to be walking on the earth. The righteous are caught up to meet him in the air. So if somebody appears, even if they do perform miracles and they're walking around on the earth,
1: that's a false Christ.
2: That's a false Christ. So the Bible does give us these guidelines, these pointers. Next caller that we have is Angelina, from Oregon. Angelina, welcome to the program.
3: Thank you, and bless.
1: Yes.
3: God bless you both.
1: Thank you for calling. Your question.
3: My question is, I was looking when Jesus called the disciples, but I heard somebody said that Jesus didn't call Judas Iscariot to be his disciple or his like one of the apostles. That somebody took him to Jesus and recommended him to Jesus because he was good for the group. And other comment was that Judas invited himself to be one of Jesus' disciples. And I need to find out where in the Gospels said that Judas was not called by Jesus.
1: Well, it says in Matthew 8:19 that there was a certain scribe that said to him, "Teacher, I will follow you wherever you go." Now, with most of the apostles, Christ said, "Follow me." And they left their nets and they followed him. He said to Matthew, "Follow me." And he followed him. He asked the rich young ruler, "Follow me." And he didn't follow. And here you've got a scribe that says, "Sir, I will follow you wherever you go." And many believe this was Judas because this person, this scribe, was hoping for some earthly gain, and Jesus answers and says, "The foxes have their dens and the birds of the air have their nests, but the Son of Man has nowhere to lay your head." In other words, if you're following me because you think you're going to get ahead in the world, don't follow me. And, you know, and it's not specifically in the scriptures, but some understand that the disciples were so impressed with the education and the brilliance of this scribe by the name of Judas, they recommended him to Jesus. And Jesus allowed him in. Now, there is a place in the Bible where Jesus says, "Have I not chosen you 12, and one of you is a devil?" So Christ did ultimately lay hands on Judas like he did the others and say, "Okay, you're recommending him to me. I'm going to go ahead and treat him like an apostle." But he kind of put himself forward as opposed to being called, if we assume that this scribe is Judas.
2: And we also have some other references to where Judas actually held the money bags. So
1: we know
2: he's the treasurer. Yeah, he was the treasurer of the group.
1: Yeah.
2: So holding a position of influence. Good question. Thank you. Next caller that we have is Taylor listening in South Dakota. Taylor, welcome to the program.
4: Hello, pastors.
1: Hi.
4: My question is on Joshua 21, verse 44, where it says that the Lord delivered all their enemies into their hand, them being the Israelites.
1: Mm-hmm.
4: But in another passage in chapter 15, verse 63, it says that after the Jebusites, the children of Judah could not drive them out. And there's a couple other instances in chapters 16 and 17. So I guess I'm wondering why it says that he delivered all their enemies when there's a few instances where they didn't.
1: Yeah, I think that it's just an understanding of the phraseology. Everybody that Joshua went against in battle, God delivered them. There's only one example where Joshua's army lost a battle, and he came back and then won it. He won the war against Ai. The initial battle against Ai, they were defeated. God humbled them. They prayed, and then they

0: went back. They defeated Ai. They defeated all the kings of the Amorites, everyone they fought against. But they made the mistake of, once they basically dominated the land, they got comfortable, they inhabited the cities, they driven most of them out, but they began to tolerate some of them, even by the time of King David. David is still trying to get the Jebusites out of Jerusalem.
1: Mm-hmm. So there seemed to be some mopping up operations, you might say, that needed to occur by the various tribes once they occupy the land. Some tribes were more diligent in doing that. Others kind of just settled in and they didn't finish the work.
0: Yeah,
1: and
0: I figured once the other tribes, once the other nations are paying taxes and they're not bothering us anymore, we're tired of war, we want to start farming. And the problem was, by allowing those pagan nations to live among them, their children began to intermarry. And that's what happened with Samson and others. And God said, this is what's going to happen. They're going to be thorns in your sides, and I think he said sand in your eyes, and it became a real curse because they didn't completely drive them out as they were supposed to. But everyone they in the days of Joshua, everyone they fought against in battle was delivered to them.
1: Okay, next caller that we have is Caleb listening in New York. Caleb, welcome to the program.
2: Hello, pastors. How are you guys doing today?
0: Doing great. Thank you for calling.
2: My question is about Romans 9, verses 11 to 13. I'm just confused about it because it makes me a little bit nervous. Because I just want to know, is Esau ever forgiven, and how does that apply to us? How do we know we're forgiven? Did Esau know he was hated? Would Esau even be in heaven? I mean, he forgave his brother. I'm just a little bit confused about from Romans 9.

0: For the children, not yet being born, nor having done any good or evil, that the purpose of God according to election might stand, not of works, but according to him who calls, it was said to her, the older shall serve the younger, as it is written, Jacob I've loved, but Esau I've hated. Now that is a big question. So, you hear the music, friends. If you want to hear the answer, got to stay with us. We're coming back after the break and we'll answer that.
1: Stay tuned. Bible Answers Live will return shortly.
2: Okay, friends, let's start with the basics. We know we're here, but we're not here for very long. So the most important thing would be if we could learn during this life how to live forever. This is the central focus of Amazing Facts. Now, there's a lot of wonderful things that Christian ministries do. I believe in Christian education. But if the schools lose the message of salvation, you end up with more educated sinners. I think it's very important for us to build churches. But if the churches lose the message of salvation, they just become buildings and shells. I think it's important to have a medical ministry and build hospitals. But if they separate that from the message of salvation, you just prolong a sinner's life for a little while. That's why for years, Amazing Facts has made it our focus to present the saving truth that sets people free. And friends, we want to thank you for your support and your gifts. We'll do our very best to convert those resources into the currency of heaven. May God bless you and keep Amazing Facts in your prayers.
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0: Welcome back, listening friends, to Bible Answers Live. And if you have a Bible question, just give us a call. The number is 800-GOD-SAYS. We are also broadcasting on the Amazing Facts Facebook page, the Doug Batchelor Facebook page, the Amazing Facts YouTube page, Amazing Facts Television, and program airs a number of other stations also, and rebroadcast. 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My name is Doug Batchelor.
3: My name is John Ross, and just before the break, Pastor Doug, we were talking with Caleb, and he had a question about Romans chapter 9, where it says, Jacob I have loved, Esau I have hated, almost gives the idea that they were predestinated even before their birth.
0: Yeah, this is referring to not Jacob individually necessarily. Esau as an individual could end up being saved. Not every Edomite, the descendants of Esau were called Edomites. Not every Edomite is lost and not every Israelite is saved. And every individual based on their lives. Esau did make a big mistake and he sold his birthright for a pot of beans. Well, that doesn't mean he couldn't have repented later and turned to the Lord and been saved. So this is not dealing with that, but the nation of the Edomites generally turned away from God and turned to paganism, and they are called Esau. The nation of Jacob's was called Israel. And so when it says, I've loved Jacob and I've hated Esau, it's not talking about the individuals. I've just decided I'm going to hate this one and love this one. It's saying because God knew in advance what they were going to do, he could foretell which one was going to serve the other.
3: And it was also God just choosing. I mean, the Bible says God didn't choose Israel because they were more numerous or better than the other nations. He chose Israel, and was through Israel that the Messiah was to come. So in that sense, the nation was chosen by God. Not talking about individuals, right, but talking about the nation. Israel was chosen. It was set apart to prepare the way for the first coming of Jesus.
0: And you can't really understand Romans chapter 9 unless you know what is Paul quoting. Paul is quoting the Old Testament. He's quoting Malachi chapter 1, verse 2. It says, I have loved you, says the Lord, yet you say, in what way have you loved us? Was not Esau Jacob's brother, says the Lord, yet I loved, but Jacob I've loved, and Esau I've hated. And I laid waste his mountains and his heritage for the jackals of the wilderness. It's talking about a judgment that fell on the descendants of Esau. Not so much the individuals, but their nations.
3: You know, I think we have some good evidence, Pastor Doug, that Esau actually, you read about the death of Isaac, and you have Jacob and Esau actually coming together to bury their father.

0: So it appears as though there was reconciliation, at least between the two of them. Esau could very well, at the end of his life, have returned to the God of his father. Could have been a worshiper of the true God. But again, we're not talking about individuals here. We're talking about the nations that's represented. Next caller that we have is Bradley listening in Missouri. Bradley, welcome to the program.
1: Good evening, pastors. Thank you for taking my call.
0: Mm-hmm.
1: My question tonight is on Revelation 14, verse 10 and 11. And I see a lot of verses in the Bible that teach against eternal hellfire, but I'm actually confused with the phrase in Revelation 14 where it says, the ones that take the mark have no rest day nor night. So my question is, if the wicked, after being destroyed, are sleeping, I guess what does it mean when it says they are not resting day nor night?
2: Yeah, well, for one thing, one of the big battles in the last days is whether or not we're going to be serving God or serving the Pharaoh. You remember what the Pharaoh said to Moses? They said, let my people go that they might worship God. And Pharaoh said, I'm not going to let them. You're not working hard enough. Don't give them any straw anymore that they may not think about worshiping God. And Pharaoh said to Moses, you're causing the people to Shabbat. Pharaoh said, you're causing them to rest. Those that worship the beast have no rest. Jesus said, come unto me, I will give you rest. So, and in Hebrews it says, they will enter into my rest. The rest here isn't talking about like, you know, not perspiring because you're digging a ditch. It's talking about they have no peace, no rest who worship the beast.
0: There's also judgment that's portrayed in this passage. So on the one hand, there's rest, a lack of rest now for the unbeliever. But there is a day of judgment. The Bible's quite clear. And in that day of judgment, the Bible says everyone shall be rewarded according to his works. Mm-hmm. Revelation chapter 20 talks about the lake of fire. And if every person is to be rewarded according to their works, not everyone's going to suffer the same. In other words, some will die almost instantaneously. Others might suffer a little longer. The devil probably will suffer the longest, and it appears at least a day and a night he will suffer. It won't be eternal. There won't be any, you know, he will ultimately be consumed. As the Bible says that the wicked become ashes and the devils turn to ashes on the earth.
2: Mm-hmm.
0: But there are penalties. There are judgments that will come on the wicked.
2: Yep.
0: And when it says, just to add to that, the smoke of their torment ascends up forever and ever, and they have no rest today, those who worship the image. When it says the smoke of their torment ascends forever, it's not saying that they're going to be tormented forever, but the consequence of that judgment, of that fire, is forever and ever. Those are destroyed in the hellfire at the end of the 1,000 years. There is no resurrection that comes out of that. They are eternally lost. And so the consequences of their judgment is forever and ever. Mm-hmm. So the smoke's forever, not the fire. And that's just an idiomatic expression that we find there in the book of Revelation.
2: Yes.
0: All right, next one that we have is Hector listening from Florida. Hector, welcome to the program.
3: Yes, thank you. Good evening, everybody.
2: Evening.
3: My question concerns two verses that I have in front of me. One taken from John 14, verse 2 to 3. He's talking about my father's house, I've many mentions.
0: Mm-hmm.
3: And we got Isaiah 65. Verse 21 and 22. Jesus preparing house and his father house have many mentions for us, and he went there to prepare a place for us. Why in Isaiah 65, where we have to build houses and inhabit them, and they shall plant vineyard and eat the fruits of them. And verse 22 contradicts what they say, and they shall not build and another inhabit. What can you explain about this?
2: Good question. Well, first of all, you're going to have more than one house. Jesus says that he's preparing a place in the New Jerusalem. That's what comes down from God out of heaven. And then we will go forth, you read in Malachi chapter 4, we're going to go forth from the New Jerusalem. And it says we will, you know, God's going to create a new heavens and a new earth. The whole planet is going to be available for inhabiting. The Garden of Eden that was created and planted by God before the flood, we assume that God took the garden up, the tree of life, it's all in the New Jerusalem. It's the Garden of Eden, Central Park of the New Jerusalem. But we're not all just going to live in the city with this beautiful world God's created. They're going to go forth from the New Jerusalem, and we will have our own country estates, and we're going to build houses on them, and we will plant vineyards. See, God made Adam and Eve to be horticulturalists.

0: culturists to plant and to build and to develop. God made men to create and do stuff. We're not going to just sit there on clouds and play harps in the New Jerusalem.
1: So basically, Pastor Doug, you're saying everyone will have two houses. You got your city house, you got your country house, you got a house, a mansion in the New Jerusalem, and then you have a place that you get to design and build, and you can buy whatever you want for your house and put it on your father's account.
0: That's right.
1: He'll cover it. All right. Thank you, Hector. Next call is Don from Oklahoma. Don, welcome to the program.
2: Hi. Yeah. My question is in Matthew 7, verse 22, those will come to Jesus and say, Lord, Lord, have we not prophesied in your name and done cast out devils in your name and so on. And if, of course, his response is, I never knew you. So my question is, if they didn't know him, how are they performing these miracles in his name?
0: Well, you could ask the question, is it possible for a person who isn't converted to be casting out devils? You have the example in the Bible where Judas followed Jesus, and Jesus sent out the 12 apostles, and they came back and said, even the demons are subject unto us. And the apostles were really confused one day. You read this in Mark chapter 9. They could not cast out a devil. And they said, what's the problem? We usually cast them out. We couldn't cast this one out. But Judas was in that group, and he was evidently casting out devils. And, you know, there's something about the power of the word and the power of the Lord. Sometimes God can even speak through a donkey if he wants to. So you can have someone, they're not totally converted. They can preach, and the power of the word can still convert people. And the devils can be cast out of that person's life because the power is in the word. And the person themselves may not even be converted.
1: That's right, Pastor Doug. I mean, you look at people in the Bible, you have Saul, King Saul, who was filled with the Spirit at the beginning, even prophesied, and yet we find him at the end of his life totally turning against God. So yeah. God can use people, and the power is in the word. Just because somebody does a miracle, it doesn't always mean that they're always going to be doing what's right.
0: Yeah. So these are people that... they were going through the religious motions, even seeing some fruit, but they weren't surrendered.
1: Mm-hmm.
0: Thanks. Good question.
1: We got Isaac listening from New York. Isaac, welcome to the program.
3: Yes, Pastor Bachelor. My name is Isaac. I'm 14 years old, and I would like to know if there would be any electronics in heaven or lamps or anything like that. Thank you.
0: All right. Yeah, good question. Well, you can read in Revelation, it says that in the New Jerusalem, there's no need of the sun, for the Lord God, he lights the city. So the whole city is illuminated with a light that comes from God's presence. God is brighter than the sun. Jesus is referred to as the Son of Righteousness. So I don't think we're going to need a nuclear power plant to give us electricity in the new earth. The glory of God is going to light things. Now, does that mean that as time goes by, there'll be no science where we're going to be using any kind of invention or power, maybe even electric power? I don't know. God created all these interesting physics and things, and we might have some creative uses for those in the new earth or even on other worlds. So it's hard to say. I don't picture we're going to have electronic devices like we do now. But there may be some use of electricity at some point in the future. I don't know.
1: And if you think about it, like you say, Pastor, like electronics is really just an outcropping of studying the natural laws of nature and figuring out how to harness those powers in the universe to come, in the earth made new. I'm sure there's going to be people interested in trying to figure out why things work the way they work. There will still be science. There will still be discovery. There will still be learning. I don't know if we'll need to create, the network, like the web, World Wide Web. We don't need that in heaven.
0: The cosmic web.
1: That's right. But it is interesting. We'll be learning. The Bible says, eyes not seen, ear heard, neither entered into the heart of man, the things that God is preparing for those that love him. Thanks for your call. We got Aaron listening in New York. Aaron, you're on the air.
4: Good evening, pastors.
0: Good evening.
4: I'd like to know the meaning of John chapter 11, verse 16.
0: Okay.
4: A few verses before it, Jesus was explaining to his disciples that Lazarus was dead. In verse 16, Thomas said something that doesn't make makes sense to me.

0: Can you explain it?
1: Yeah, well, Jesus is in, he's up in the northern part of the country around Galilee. He's around the Sea of Galilee. Jesus was born in Nazareth, which was central Israel up in the north. The headquarters was around Jerusalem. The religious leaders down there and the priests, they wanted Jesus dead because the crowds were following him. Jesus had called them hypocrites. And when Jesus said, I'm going back to Bethany, which is in southern Israel, right? Bethany's not far from Jerusalem. Thomas, who was sometimes a little bit negative, he said, well, we love him. Let's go and we'll die with him. He's going to get killed down there, but we'll go die with him. And so that's why he's saying that, because Jesus, in order to resurrect Lazarus, he had to go back down to where the hotbed of his enemies were. Does that make sense?
0: Yes, thanks.
1: Okay, thank you so much, Aaron. Appreciate your call and your question.
2: Next caller that we have is Jim, listening in Indiana. Jim, welcome to the program.
3: Yes, thank you. Good to talk to you both again.
1: Well, thank you.
3: I was wondering, in Revelation 16 and 17, but in 17 it says the ten horns, in verse 16, the ten horns which thou sawest upon the beast, these shall hate the whore, and shall make her desolate and naked, and shall eat her flesh and burn her with fire. Now, does that there coincide with 16:21, and her fell upon men?
1: You're talking about, does Revelation 17, where it talks about the ten horns, does that coincide with Revelation 16? I'm not sure what you're asking.
3: You know, when it talks about, and there fell upon men a great hail out of heaven, and every stone about the weight of a talon, and men blaspheme. Does the city get burnt by Jesus when he comes, or...
1: Yeah, in Revelation 16, you've got in the last plague, it talks about this great hail that falls upon men. And this is the seventh plague. It's all synonymous with the second coming of Jesus. The last plague is the Lord comes and, you know, there's a great earthquake and a great hail plague. Then you read in chapter 17, and keep in mind, Revelation often backs up and gives more detail. You can read in chapter 17 about the fall of Babylon and all these plagues that seem to fall on Babylon. But the ten horns, specifically, are the ten divisions of the Roman Empire that had grown into the, you know, the nations of Europe that ended up becoming the economic powerhouse of the world. That's where the seat of the beast is. So you almost need to better understand the ten horns. You need to read our lesson on who is the Antichrist.
2: That's right. And just to add to that a little bit, when it talks about the ten horns, it says they're ten kings. Mm-hmm. A king represents a kingdom. So there appears, according to Revelation 17, that there is a coalition of kingdoms mm-hmm. supporting the beast's power, described as Babylon in Revelation 17. But when they realize that they've been deceived, this is just before the second coming of Christ, they actually turn against this power. So those powers, those political powers that once supported this political religious power, ends up turning against it. Mm-hmm. And then, of course, you have the hail, you have the second coming of Christ, so it's right near the end. The parallel of that is the drying up of the river Euphrates, where the support that came to symbolic Babylon is withdrawn.
1: Right.
2: Those powers withdraw their support. Okay, we have Andre listening in Colorado. Andre, welcome to the program.
4: Yes, thank you, Pastor. Is Jorgen hear me?
1: Yes, thank you for calling.
4: Yes, so my question is, this one has been confusing me for quite some years, actually, and it's in the topic of divorce and remarriage. And my question is, in regards to, in the situation of a divorce where adultery took place, and can the person who's in the wrong be remarried after that? Is there a time of, you know, repentance that can take place, and then that person can get remarried? And the confusion is that person not supposed to be married for the rest of their life, or can they be remarried eventually with true repentance? And of course, with, for example, David and Bathsheba, mm-hmm. wasn't he married and then he committed adultery and then he did what he did with Bathsheba, but he eventually married her?
1: Yeah.
4: So can you please explain that, please?
1: Yes. Well, what you're saying is true. David, basically, he killed Bathsheba's husband. He did it at the hands of other soldiers. And then he took her to be his wife.

0: And Nathan the prophet confronted him and said, because of what you've done, the sword will never depart from your house. And you will, because you did this thing, you will lose four of your sons, which ended up happening. He lost the baby, lost Absalom, lost Adonijah, and lost Amnon. And so you can say, yeah, God did forgive David, and Bathsheba ended up becoming his wife. And God knows you can't, you know, unscramble scrambled eggs. I guess God can do anything. He can do that too. But, you know, typically, once you get into these divorce and remarriage things, God sort of meets us where we're at. When Jesus met the woman at the well, of course, she was a pagan and didn't know any better. She'd had five husbands and was living with a man she's not married to. Well, he still revealed he was the Messiah, and we believe he saved her because she goes out right away telling everyone else. So, but biblically, there's no grounds for divorce and remarriage unless the other partner has committed adultery. And Jesus said, otherwise, as soon as you start making loopholes, everybody starts trying to make the loopholes bigger. Marriage is, it's interesting, Pastor Ross and I just came from a marriage.
1: That's right.
0: Very sacred covenant. If you're watching our television broadcast, you see we're dressed up a little more than usual because we walked over from the marriage here. It's a sacred covenant. It's supposed to be till death do you part. Now, when there is divorce, and sometimes people get divorced and remarried and they don't have biblical grounds, are we saying that's the unpardonable sin? No. The Bible says something else is the unpardonable sin. But I recommend you talk to a pastor. Sometimes there's a lot of more intimate details connected with divorce and grounds for divorce. Then you don't want radio pastors giving you life advice on that. You probably get someone local.
1: You know, we do have a book, Pastor, that gives some good biblical principles.
0: That's
1: called
0: right.
1: Marriage, Divorce, and Remarriage. And we'll be happy to send this to anyone who calls and asks. It's 800-835-6747. Just ask for the book. It's called Marriage, Divorce, and Remarriage. We'll be happy to send it to you if you're in Canada or the U.S. If you're outside of North America, just go to the website, amazingfacts.org. We've got Jeffrey listening in Texas. Jeffrey, welcome to the program.
2: Hey, I had a question coming out of 1 Corinthians 14:2, where it talks about the unknown tongue.
0: Mm-hmm.
2: I wanted to get you guys' interpretation on that that word, unknown tongue, sorry.
0: Yeah. Yeah, so in 1 Corinthians chapter 14, Paul goes into a length explaining about tongues. Now, the word tongue simply means language. Every time here in 1 Corinthians where you read the word tongue, just insert the word language. When they were speaking in their services in the Corinthian churches, they had slaves from all over the Roman Empire. They spoke many languages. Their services were becoming confusing. People were praying in public in languages no one else understood. Paul said, if you're going to pray in a tongue, and when he says unknown tongue, he means unknown to the majority there. If you're praying in a tongue that is unknown to the others there, you should have an interpreter. Paul says, if not, pray to yourself. And you can read, for instance, in verse 7, he says, even things without life, whether a flute or harp, when they make a sound, unless they make a distinction in the sounds, how will it be known what is piped or played? You know, when you play music, if you give it to a child, they just start playing gibberish on the piano, you don't know what the song is. It needs to be order and distinction for you to recognize the song. He says, so it is, and he goes on and says, if the trumpet makes an uncertain sound, who can prepare for the battle? Trumpets used to give very specific sounds. He said, in the same way, there are many languages in the world, and none of them is without significance. Therefore, if I don't know the meaning of the language, and I'm in verse 11 now, I'll be a foreigner to him who speaks, and he will be a foreigner to me. So, he's basically saying, speak in the languages. Now, and you read in verse 13, therefore, let him who speaks in a tongue pray that he might interpret. For if I pray in a tongue, my spirit prays, but my understanding is unfruitful, meaning people listening, they don't understand what I'm saying. My praying is unfruitful to them. So the summary of it is, whether you're preaching or praying in public, do it in a language that people listening understand, or have an interpreter, a translator, or don't speak. Now, we have a book on this, and I really hope you'll request this. It's called Understanding Tongues. It's a book that deals specifically with the subject of tongues. I know in a lot of churches, people kind of break out speaking in tongues, and it sounds like babbling or gibberish, and folks are wondering, what are they saying? They say it's a heavenly prayer language, but there's no example of Jesus doing this or Paul. The only time they spoke in tongues was in Acts chapter 2, Acts 10, and Acts 19, and there are several language groups present. purpose for a tongue is to communicate thought. And the idea of us just babbling in a language we don't even understand is not biblical. So if you want to find out what the Bible really says on this, and it's a pretty compelling book, it's not a big book, just ask for the book, Understanding Tongues. Now, listening friends, we're going to be taking off in just a minute. As you know, if you've been listening for a while, this program goes all across the country and other parts of the world, and we kind of sign off in two stages because some are listening via satellite, which is on a different schedule from the land-based stations. So in a moment, we're going to say farewell to those who are listening by satellite, and then we're going to come back and we're going to answer some rapid-fire Bible questions. And two things, Pastor Ross. One is, how does a person get the book, Unknown Tongues? And the other is, how do they send in their questions?
1: Okay, to get the book, just call 800-835-6747. That is our resource phone line. Ask for the book. It's called Understanding Tongues. We'll be happy to send it to you if you're in Canada or in North America. And if you'd like to email us your Bible question, and we'll include it in our program, just simply send an email to balquestions@amazingfacts.org. balquestions@amazingfacts.org. And we'll be back in just a few moments with some email questions.
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1: Hello, friends. Welcome back for our email questions or the texting questions that have come in. Well, Pastor Doug, we have several good ones this evening. Question number one, are the seven last plagues literal or figurative?
0: Well, both. We believe that they're real because you read in Revelation, when it talks in chapter 15, 16 about the seven last plagues, many of them are similar to the plagues that fell on ancient Egypt, which were very real. There were 10 plagues that fell on Egypt as a prelude to their deliverance and the journey to the promised land. The children of Israel were protected from the last seven of those 10 plagues. So in Revelation, when it says there are seven plagues, God protects us through those seven last plagues, but they are very real plagues that prelude our deliverance from this world and beginning a journey to God's promised land. Now, there may be some spiritual applications to some of the plagues, like the darkness on the seat of the beast, probably literal darkness, but it means they're also living in darkness.
1: All right, next question that we have. It says, when Jesus says he baptizes with fire, what does it mean?
0: The Holy Spirit. Because John the Baptist says that he that comes after you will baptize you in fire and the Spirit. He makes it clear what that... And then you look in Acts chapter 2, when the Holy Spirit fell on the apostles, it says it came like tongues of fire. The children of Israel, when they came out of Egypt, they went through the Red Sea, baptized in water, and then they were baptized in a pillar of fire that God used to protect them. We need both baptisms.
1: Did Jesus die on Wednesday, if the Bible says he was 3 days and three nights in the heart of the earth?
0: No, the only reason people try to move the crucifixion to a Wednesday is they misunderstand Matthew chapter 12, where Jesus said, as Jonah was 3 days and three nights in the heart of the earth, so the Son of Man will be, or rather, Jonah 3 days, three nights in the belly of the fish, so the Son of Man will be 3 days, three nights in the heart of the earth. The 3 days of Jesus begins with his suffering and his surrender in the Garden of Gethsemane. So it's talking about Thursday night, Friday night, Saturday night. He was suffering for the sins of the world. That's including the suffering, the death, and the tomb. He rose Sunday morning. So you don't need to move the crucifixion to Wednesday. By the way, we do have a book that talks about that 3 days and three nights, and it's called The Sign of Jonah.
1: That's right. If you'd like to receive the book, just call 800-835-6747. Pastor Doug, one more. Where in the Bible does it say God helps those who help themselves?
0: Doesn't say that in the Bible. That was Benjamin Franklin. 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

0: You've heard it said, he's a diamond in the rough. 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
3: With SRN News, I'm Bob Agnew in Washington. The U.S. Supreme Court has rejected President Trump's bid to restrict ballots by mail ahead of the midterms.
4: The decision allows states to continue sending out mail ballots under existing processes. The justices did not rule on the constitutionality of the post office plan, but the majority appear to agree with election officials who argued there wasn't enough time to make changes before the November elections. In his dissent, Justice Samuel Alito said the Postal Service has broad authority to regulate the mail, and Justice Brett Kavanaugh indicated he might rule in favor of the administration if the issue comes back before the court at a later time. The plan would require uniform envelopes and online submissions of voter lists, but a whistleblower report raised questions about systemic flaws that could potentially disenfranchise millions of voters.
3: That is Jennifer King reporting, and some Silicon Valley leaders warned that artificial intelligence could threaten humanity without safeguards. President Trump is rejecting those concerns and arguing they could give China a strategic advantage. A decision has been made in prosecuting the son of the late actor and director Rob Reiner.
5: Prosecutors in California say they won't pursue the death penalty for Rob Reiner's son Nick in the killing of his parents.
6: That means that the maximum sentence that Mr. Reiner will be looking at is life without the possibility of parole.
5: Los Angeles District Attorney Nathan Hochman says it was a careful and thorough review.
6: Where we look at the aggravating factors as well as the mitigating factors. Where we have spoken to the victim's family, we have spoken to prosecutors, law enforcement.
5: Rob and Michelle Reiner were stabbed to death in their Los Angeles home late last year. A grand jury said Nick Reiner was lying in wait before killing them. He has not entered a plea. I'm Ed Donahue.
3: The bond market is flashing a warning on inflation, sending the 10-year Treasury yield to a post-2007 high as a rate hike expectation grows. This is SRN News.
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3: Life advocates in the United Kingdom are celebrating.
7: Experts said a much-debated assisted suicide bill would pass the House of Commons, but instead the measure was defeated by a margin of just 16 votes over the weekend. Pro-lifers and advocates for the disabled campaigned hard against the legislation, pointing out that vulnerable communities were likely to be victimized by it. This is the second time this year that an assisted suicide bill has been considered and rejected by the British Parliament. Michael Harrington reporting.
3: As anti-Semitism is on the rise around the world, a debate over Zionism has also begun, and it is most fiercely contested within the Jewish community itself. According to a poll by the Jewish Federations of North America, a vast majority of American Jews believe that Israel has a right to exist as a Jewish state, yet only around a third of poll respondents identify themselves as being Zionist. This is SRN News. Cases involving Twin Cities churches and immigration enforcement highlight how the acrimonious debate continues to roil faith communities in Minnesota. More than three dozen anti-Trump protesters have asked for their charges to be dismissed after they disrupted a worship service in a St. Paul church. In a separate case, the church is actually complaining about the government spying on some of its protest-related activities, feeling that may be a violation of its First Amendment rights. Speaking to reporters, President Trump attributed warnings about AI moving too quickly with little oversight to negative forces. He's pushing back.
8: We can put guardrails, we can do this and that, but I think you have a lot of negative forces that are bringing it up that shouldn't be bringing it up, and they're bringing up things that won't happen. But whoever wins with AI wins.
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9: Here's a challenge and a promise for you today from the book of Psalms. 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They won't be in trouble when times are bad, and they will have plenty when food is scarce. Psalm 37, verses 18 and 19.

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1: You know, I've been teaching for a number of years now and thinking about retiring. And thinking about all the children that I had taught and wondering if they're going to really turn out to be something.
2: Have you ever met one of your old teachers and been able to thank them? Hi, I'm Craig Allen, stepping in for Keith Kelly this week on Between the Lines with Pastor Don Pate. Actually, I haven't really seen many of my old teachers because a boy from Iowa won't cross paths with many of his old acquaintances in Los Angeles or Phoenix, where I've been for a number of years now. No, I've been able to, but I know there are a couple of my old teachers that I'd really like to see again. Some were funny, some were really caring, and some were a bit tough on me when I needed it. And I'm sure the same would be true for you too. So what's this have to do with our topic of this week's Between the Line discussion? Well, if you give Pastor Don a few minutes, I have a feeling it's all going to make sense. I have a feeling that our teacher will bring us good clarity as he takes us back to revisit parables of Jesus and see if we can't translate them into the 21st century. Let's join Pastor Don now as he takes us between the lines of a famous story in Luke 15.
3: I've got a terrible confession. I mean, this really is terrible. I feel lousy about it. I'm not kidding. I really do. A few years ago, I allowed someone to talk me into going to an alumni event. It was a high school alumni event. And I'd never done any of those things. I didn't do it for high school. I didn't do it for college. I didn't do it for graduate school. I just never got around to doing alumni stuff. It just wasn't intriguing to me. But they actually asked me to go and speak and this kind of stuff. And I let them talk me into it. So I went. And I was up front and speaking, et cetera, et cetera. And finally, when I came down and I was mixing and mingling in the audience and all this, outside the event, this sweet little lady came up to me and she looked right up at me and she said, "You're Don Pate." And I said, "Well, yes." And I thought, well, so what? She knows me. She saw me up on the platform. She says, "I saw you walk in and I knew who you were. Before you ever got to the stage, I saw you kind of walk in and I knew because I had you as a first grader." It was my first grade teacher, Mrs. Dixon, and she honestly remembered me. And you think, you know, here it was the 20th high school reunion, which means it was 15 years prior to that. I was in the first grade. I mean, we're talking 35 years later, this lady sees me in a crowd and recognizes me as one of her kids. And she taught through all of those years. I mean, it wasn't like she only taught 1 or 2 years. She taught all through those whole years. In fact, she taught until just a couple of years ago, right to within a matter of a couple of weeks of her death. She had cancer and began to fail, but she continued to teach. Sweetest lady. And you know, she continued. How many thousands of kids had she taught? If she had 25, 30, 35 students every year for, you know, 40, 45 years, how many kids had she taught? And she picked me out of the crowd. And I've got a terrible confession. Just this last weekend, a young lady walked into my church. And I kind of brushed by. I saw her. She was, you know, there. And, of course, I had my responsibilities, et cetera. And it wasn't until later on that afternoon she passed by and she walked up to me and she said, "You know, you lived in the Bay Area." And when I looked up at her and stared at her, I know who you are. It hadn't clicked in church earlier in the day. She was a kid who was in the elementary school with my sons, et cetera, et cetera. And her parents, I kind of worked for her dad. Her mom and my wife worked together and all this kind of, like I said, "You're Shama." I felt terrible that I hadn't recognized her earlier in the day. I've actually had one of my former students come through, shake my hand at the end of church. Here it comes, terrible confession. Shake my hand at the end of church and say his name. And I'd smile, "Yeah, cool, good to see you," and all this kind of thing. And it wasn't until like 2 days later it clicked. I taught that kid high school in Texas. I'm amazed that Mrs. Dixon could pick me out of the crowd. That I could have Shelley or Barry or any of it, you know, and I don't often get it. And it just amazes me. This week on Between the Lines, we're doing something fun. We are translating the tales of Jesus, the parables of Jesus, and putting them into our vernacular to see if suddenly they jump out at you with a new strength. And I hope you're going to enjoy this as much as I am. And I'd like today for us to do it again. And

0: And let's take a very famous story from Luke chapter 15 and see if it might not make more sense. Because when I was a kid, I got sick and tired of hearing sermons on the lost sheep. And, you know, I didn't care about sheep. I'm sorry. I'm a terrible person. Here it goes. Maybe if Jesus lived today, maybe he'd tell the story this way. It was time for the retirement party for Ken Fisher. He had taught for more than 25 years at Gleason, at that one school, 25 years. And a lot of his kids had gone on to be somebody. In fact, one of them was Lieutenant Governor Rhonda Mahern. And there was Colonel Randy Nixon, and Dr. Vince Stapleton was one of his previous students. Vince Stapleton worked at the National Institutes of Health as a researcher, and there were untold others of, you know, computer programmers and nature photographers and bus drivers and housewives and pediatricians. And I mean, the whole spectrum, the whole gamut of what could happen in life, his students went on to do things. And some of them became notorious and known and productive, but they were all gathered. You know, many of them were gathered. They were invited. The school district publicly announced that they were going to have a retirement party for this well-known, well-loved teacher from Gleason, Ken Fisher. And hundreds of people gathered at the Hilton. It was his retirement banquet. And as he sat up on the stage there, he's going to receive this plaque and the gratitude from the superintendent of schools. And by the way, the superintendent of schools, the Clarice Brown, she was one of his former students. He'd had her his third year of teaching, and he remembered she was gawky and shy, but he knew she was a kid with potential. And here, decades later, she's the superintendent of schools, and he's going to receive gratitude from her, from Clarice. And they were sitting there on the stage, and as he scanned the audience, he could see that many of the people who were there, they were his former students. They were there. He remembered, he'd look over at this table and he'd see, you know, Jackie over there. Guy had the quirkiest, weirdest jokes, you know, and lousy handwriting, really lousy handwriting. And over there was Evan. Evan always had these really poor excuses for why he didn't get his homework done. I mean, the just absolutely the shabbiest excuses you've ever known. And yet he saw Evan and he thought Evan could be a public speaker if he wanted to. And he worked with the kid to get comfortable in front of the group. I mean, all of this stuff just all flooded in on him. As Ken Fisher sat there, he looked across the crowd and saw his students of decades of effort from Gleason. And then suddenly, he kind of mumbled to his wife, "I don't see Vince." Vince? Vince who? Vince. It was his first year out of college. Vince Stedman, a quiet kid from a bad home. And he remembered Vince. And he looked across the crowd. He didn't see Vince. He never really knew for sure what happened to Vince, but in the crowd, he recognized, "I don't see Vince." And he started kind of looking around saying, "Anybody seen Vince?" And people, "Vince? Which Vince? You know, I'm sure you had more than one, Nullis." And just then, when Clarice stood up, Dr. Brown stood up to speak and to share for a moment, so she turned the microphone over to him just for his comments and his response after she gave him the plaque and he received the award, Nullis. She stood up and started to speak, and she turned to look to call him forward, and his chair was empty. Ken Fisher had left the stage. He'd literally left the stage, and it was gone. Somebody, as he walked kind of along the edge of the crowd, they thought maybe he was going to go get a drink or he had to go to the restroom or something. And he said something about, "Has anybody seen Vince?" And somebody said, "Vince who?" He said, "Vince Stedman." And somebody said, I heard he was in Manilon one time. Manilon was a prison on the edge of town. And just like that, he was gone. Nobody knew where he went. You know, he didn't go to the restroom. He didn't come back. He was gone. He'd gone out into the drizzly Detroit darkness. He found a public library where he could hustle onto the internet and start a public records search, you know, through the databases and all this kind of thing. And finally, he found the last known address for Vince Stedman. It was in Cass Corridor. I don't know if you know anything about Cass Corridor in Detroit. Man, you enter Cass Corridor in Detroit and your life expectancy goes down to about a minute and a half. I mean, it is a shabby, shabby place to try to exist. It is a gruesome area, worst area of Detroit, notorious Cass Corridor. And the last known address for Vince Steadman was in Cass Corridor. All night long, Ken Fisher went through the streets of Cass Corridor, stopping at gas stations, stopping at little Circle K's and 7-Elevens, and asked, does anybody know a guy named Vince Steadman? After 3 days, there actually started to be a search party organized to find the missing teacher. They based it right out of the gymnasium at Gleason, and some of his former students and colleagues and all this. I mean, what happened to this man? He was gone. Here it was his own retirement party, and he wasn't there, and he was gone. Nobody knew. Nobody knew at all. And after 3 days, when literally his name, you know, was getting onto the news and the Detroit Free Press on the front page, and the story was spreading throughout the city of Detroit that this Ken Fisher, an honored teacher, was gone. Somebody turned and looked in the gym, and they saw him. It was Mr. Fisher. It was Ken Fisher walking across the gymnasium floor with his arm around a street person. And the street person was wearing Mr. Fisher's suit jacket, the one that he'd been wearing the night up there on the stage. He was wearing the suit jacket. He was covered by the suit jacket. He walked up, and Mr. Fisher looked like he hadn't slept for the 3 days. But there he had his arm around this street person. And he looked up at the former students and at the police and those who were gathered there, and he says, "Hey, the party's complete now. Vince is here." Does that make sense? Does that put new flesh onto the skeleton of Luke 15? Does that say something to you about the intensity of the search of heaven on behalf of a reeling, lost, stinking little planet? When it says that the one who was the honored shepherd would leave his safety, his security at his own risk, and decidedly, I mean, if you want to think risk, think Gethsemane, think a cross, decidedly at his own risk, he went a-hunting. He went searching off into the darkness for wounded little hurting children like you. Let's pray. Father, we pray that the efforts of heaven, the efforts of Christ, your initiative on our behalf, would not be in vain, but that Jesus would be honored and receive his reward for what he has done for us. These things we pray in his holy name. Amen.
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0: Judas wanted Jesus to rise up and become an earthly king to overthrow the Romans and make the Roman oppression go away.
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0: That is good. That's not a bad desire. Oftentimes, the outcomes that we want, they're good. They're not bad desires. The problem is that Judas decided to do it his way, and he was only willing to accept an outcome that he thought was best, and he didn't pause and think that God could be doing something different and better. Different doesn't always mean bad. Different just means different. What Jesus' plan was, he was going to rise up. He was going to become a king, but he wasn't just after saving the people of the day. He was after eternal salvation. God's plan was so much bigger than what Judas could even fathom.
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4: Financial loss can happen slowly or all at once. A business closes, a home is lost, an investment collapses. A scam wipes out savings that took decades to build. Hi, I'm Rob West. When money disappears, the loss can reach far beyond the balance sheet. But Scripture reminds us that while wealth can be lost, our true treasure cannot. Today, we'll look at three stories that can help us respond faithfully when financial loss comes. And then it's on to your calls at 800-525-7000. This is Faith and Finance, biblical wisdom for your financial decisions. Few people in Scripture understood loss like Job. In a remarkably short span of time, his possessions, livelihood, and children were taken from him. Job grieved deeply. He tore his robe. He wept. He asked hard questions. But the Bible never suggests that faith requires us to pretend loss does not hurt. But Job also shows us something important about where his confidence ultimately rested. In Job 31, 24 through 28, he reflects on the possibility of putting his security in wealth. Have I put my trust in money or felt secure because of my gold? Have I gloated about my wealth and all that I own? If so, I should be punished by the judges, for it would mean I had denied the God of heaven. That is powerful because Scripture notes Job is one of the wealthiest among all the people of the East. His possessions were real blessings, and losing them was a real tragedy. Yet even before they disappeared, Job understood that wealth was never worthy of carrying the weight of his hope.

0: Financial loss often reveals what prosperity can conceal. We may say our security is in God, but a collapsing account balance can expose how much security we were actually drawing from the account. So when loss comes, the first question may not be, how quickly can I get this money back? It may be, Lord, what have I been trusting to do what only you can do? That doesn't mean we stop rebuilding. It means we rebuild on the right foundation. Horatio Spafford knew something about that kind of rebuilding. He was a successful Chicago attorney and real estate investor who suffered major financial losses around the Great Chicago Fire of 1871. Then, 2 years later, tragedy struck at a level money could never measure. His wife and four daughters were crossing the Atlantic when their ship collided with another vessel. His wife survived, but their four daughters did not. Spafford soon crossed the Atlantic to join his grieving wife, and in that devastating context, he wrote the hymn we still sing today, It Is Well With My Soul, as he passed near the spot where his daughters perished. Notice what he did not say. He didn't say everything was well. It wasn't. Christian peace is not the denial of loss. It's the assurance that loss does not have the final word. That matters when you've been scammed, when the business fails, when retirement savings disappear, or when the house you thought you would grow old in is gone. You can grieve what was lost without believing that you have lost everything. And that brings us to the story of young John Wesley. When he was only 5 years old, an angry group believed to be hostile toward his father set fire to the Epworth Rectory in England. John became trapped on the second floor as the flames spread. With no time for a ladder, neighbors climbed onto one another's shoulders and pulled him through a window just before the roof collapsed into the room. The house and nearly everything in it was lost. But Wesley later remembered his father gathering the neighbors and saying, "Let us give thanks to God. He has given me all 8 children. Let the house go. I am rich enough." I am rich enough. That is a radically different definition of wealth. Financial loss has a way of forcing us to take inventory, and sometimes after the numbers have changed dramatically, we discover that the greatest riches were never held in an account to begin with. We still belong to Christ. We still have His promises. We still have His people. We still have work to do, people to love, opportunities to give, and a kingdom that cannot be shaken. 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Financial loss is real, and it's right to grieve what was lost. 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
3: Hi, I have a mortgage for my house at 7.1. I have

0: have an offer for a mortgage at 6.1, and it would be $4,900 in closing costs. And I want to know if that's something maybe I should do.
1: Yeah, it's a great question, Chris. There's a couple of factors that would drive that. First is, do you know if this is a permanent reduction or is it temporary?
0: Oh, I didn't ask that.
1: Yeah. Well, if they didn't mention that it was just for a set period of time, it probably is a permanent reduction. They're essentially just recognizing that rates are down, and rather than you leaving and going to refinance, they're going to try to keep you there and allow you to lower your rate, but they're going to charge you closing costs, which you said is $4,900. Now, second question is, how long do you plan to be in this property just based on everything you know today?
0: 10, 15, 20 years.
1: Okay. Yeah. So that's really key, because you need to be there long enough such that that 1% reduction in interest rate is going to amount to more than $4,900 in interest savings so that you can offset the cost of the closing costs. Because if you don't, you might as well just stick with your 7.1. But if that 1%, because you're there for 10 to 20 more years, results in substantial savings in interest over the life of the loan, then that's a good idea. Now, the key question on these, Chris, is what is the break-even point? How many months of lower payments does it take to recover the $4,900 in closing costs? Let's say, you know, it's 4 years, which would be common with a 1% rate reduction, depending on the loan balance, then yeah, staying in the home another 10 to 20 years means you'd enjoy many more years of net savings. But you also don't want to extend the term. Do you know if there was any talk about extending the term, or were they going to just reduce the rate and keep the term right where it is so that you pay it off at the same time schedule?
0: Going to lower the term. I still owe 24 years, and they were going to lower it to 20.
1: Okay.
0: And I would still make about the same payment that I make right now. And then I try to make some put extra on it every month also.
1: Okay. Yeah, I mean, I'm liking this because not only are you not going to extend the term, you're actually lowering it. So if you can shorten the term from 24 to 20, you can lower your rate from 7.1 to 6.1, keep the same monthly payment, and stay in the home for 10 to 20 years, then I like this a lot. I think it's a great move because you'll pay it off 4 years sooner. More of your payment will go toward principal instead of interest. You're going to save tens of thousands of dollars in interest over the life of the loan. You know, I don't love the $4,900, but I think that's a worthwhile trade-off for you as long as you don't plan on moving in the next few years.
0: Okay. Thank you so much. I appreciate it.
1: Yes, ma'am. Okay. Thank you. Call anytime. God bless you. Let's go to Belleville, Illinois. Gloria, go ahead.
2: Hi. I called a few weeks ago and I had a question. I was trying to decide whether or not I should refinance or do a home equity line of credit. But you gave me the advice to not refinance because I'm already at a 4% interest rate and the refinance was going to put me at 7. And also, I only owe $83,000 on my home, and the equity, the value of the home is just $240,000. And so I did try the home equity line of credit with another bank, and I was denied because of my credit history. And so I was wanting to take the money out for repairs, home repairs.
1: Yes.
2: I really need to do some urgent home repairs. My railroad ties around the house. I live on a hill, and the railroad ties are rotted out. And when it rains, it's like a little mudslide. So, so you suggested me calling back if I ran out of options, and I was just wanting to know what other option you may have for me.
1: Yeah, great. Well, I still believe in the advice I gave you, so that's good news. And
2: right.
1: I guess what reason did they give? What basis did they give for the denial? Do you recall?
2: My credit.

0: the history late payments.
1: Okay. Do you know what your credit score is?
0: 665.
1: Okay. Yeah. You know, even with a 665, you should be able to qualify for some home equity products. Maybe not, you know, the top tier, but I still think you'd be able to be in a position where, you know, you are going to make this worthwhile to keep the existing mortgage, just given you're already well into paying it off. So we don't want to reset that or extend the term. You certainly aren't going to get anywhere close to 4% if you refinance the whole loan. And so I think it's really just a matter of finding that lender that's willing to work with you on a 665 credit score. Don't worry about the inquiries. You know, when you're shopping for a mortgage or refinance or looking for a HELOC, multiple credit inquiries made within a relatively short period of time are generally treated as a single inquiry for credit scoring purposes. You just want to do it in as short a window as possible. Depending on the scoring model, in some cases, it's as little as 14 days where they lump them together. Other scoring models will go out to a month and a half, 45 days. But you just want to try to get that done as quick as you can. Lenders, of course, look closely at payment history. And so, you know, some late payments can lead to a denial depending on who you're talking about to. And, you know, I would ask when you may qualify again. They may want to see a certain number of on-time payments before reconsidering your application. So that might be a question to ask to those that have already done their due diligence on you. I would make sure you focus on being an on-time payer moving forward. But I think it is worthwhile for you to maybe check with a few others. Was one of those that you reach out to our friends at Movement Mortgage by chance?
0: No, it wasn't.
1: Okay. I might check with Movement. You could go to faithfi.com/movement and get with some of the team there. They're owned by believers. They're just a wonderful partner. They're nationwide. And that might be one to look at. Another might be a local credit union. Have you talked to a credit union by chance in your town?
0: I did. And that was the last denial. Mm-hmm.
1: Okay. All right.
0: Actually, it was a bank. It wasn't a credit union. It was a bank. Okay. So maybe I'll try to.
1: So perhaps a local credit union and then check with Movement. And let's see if either of those. And then maybe go back to that bank and just say, hey, I wanted to check back and see how many, you know, on-time payments would you need to see moving forward to reconsider this, especially given, you know, the fact that you've got so much equity in the house that there's just not a lot of risk here for the lender, kind of given the strength of the equity that you have. But nevertheless, I would take a little bit more look at this and get at least a couple of more potential bids going before you move to something else.
0: Great. Okay.
1: All right.
0: Thank you so much.
1: You're welcome, Gloria. Thank you for your call. Lord bless you. Well, folks, we're going to take a quick break. We come back, more of your questions, and we've got some lines open. So if you have a question, we'll try to give you an answer. 800-525-7000. You can call right now. This is Faith and Finance. We'll be right back.

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2: 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Shauna, how can I help?
3: Hi. I am wondering, I caught the end of you talking to someone the other day who is behind on their taxes, and I am behind on filing. Most usually I get a refund. But my income has went up, and I just want to get right, and I'm not sure how to go about doing that because I'm not sure how many years I am behind, and I just want to collect what information or recommendation you have for getting straight with the IRS.
2: Yeah. Well, it's great. I'm glad you're thinking through this, and I would concur that this is an important step for you to take. And, you know, the IRS is willing to work with you despite popular opinion. You know, if you are behind and even if you can't pay, it's important to go ahead and file those missing tax returns. That's going to stop the failure to file penalty from continuing to grow, though interest and penalties may still apply. At least you're going to slow some of that down. And if you need them to, they'll often work with you on a payment plan, or in some cases, they'll offer relief options depending on your financial situation. But really, your next steps are, I would say, file the current year. So if there, whatever the current year is that you still have not filed for, I would go ahead and get in compliance for the current year and moving forward. And then we can start tackling those back years that maybe you need to get caught up on. So with any year you're working on, you're going to want to gather your tax documents, W-2s, 1099s, other income records. A second step would be to request what's called an IRS tax transcript. You can get that going back 7 years directly from the IRS, and that will give you all the information that they've collected on your behalf. So that's wage and income transcripts, shows exactly what they've received from your various employers and financial institutions. And so that way you can match up and make sure you have all of the necessary information based on what they're showing that you should be reflecting when you file. And then you want to file those missing tax returns. Again, even if you can't pay the full amount, you'll find out what you owe. And once the returns are processed, the IRS will calculate any tax plus penalties and interest. And you can also create an IRS online account to view your balance and account information. But if the returns are straightforward, you might be able to prepare them yourself using, you know, tax software or something like that. But if there are multiple years or self-employment income or significant tax debt, it's often worth working with a CPA or enrolled agent, someone who can make sure everything's filed correctly and even represent you before the IRS on the best payment strategy. But you don't want to wait for them to come to you. You want to go ahead and get those returns in as soon as you can.
3: Yes, sir. Yes, sir. I think okay. That you recommended someone to the last person that you spoke to that does that kind of tax work.
2: I do have someone, yeah. You know, he's often very full, but he does occasionally take a new client, especially if someone is coming from this program. So let's do this. I'd be happy to, get you connected. He does specialize in back taxes and offers and compromises. So if you want to stay on the line, our team will get you that information, okay?
3: Thank you very much. You have a blessed
2: day. All right. And you as well. Just hold the line. Thanks for your call today. Let's go to Miami. Spencer, how can I help?
4: Thank you so very much for taking my call.
2: Absolutely. Thank you for calling. How can I serve you?
4: I have a grandfather 403B account. It's about $60,000 in there that reached its surrendered period. I stopped contributing to this account almost 2 years ago. And my employer wanted me to create another account since I cannot contribute to this account. So I'm wondering what would be your advice as far as if I wanted to continue contributing to this account. I'm 58 now, and I really want to start making withdrawals on this account, I would say when I'm 64, if God's willing.
2: I see. Yeah. So this is an old employer, or it's a current employer, but just an old plan administrator?
4: It's an old plan administrator, but I'm still okay. Working at the same employer.
2: Got it. And are you participating in the new 403B at your company?
4: No, I don't have any 403 right now. The one that I had, you know, they told me I cannot contribute

0: towards the one that I have now. So that's the reason why I'm not able to make any more contribution. But the money is still there, you know, sitting there doing nothing.
1: Right. But did they close the old 403B and basically move to a new plan administrator, and now they offer a new 403B to you and your coworkers?
0: Yes. They told me I can go ahead and apply with another company using that 403B, just roll that money over. But I just don't want to have another 403B. I'm trying to see if I can roll it over into a Roth or something like that. I'm just trying to get your expertise on that.
1: Yeah, yeah. Well, I mean, the challenge is that, you know, there's a real benefit to you participating in that 403B because the contribution limits are so much higher. And so if you're wanting to maximize your retirement contributions, you know, in this season of life, you're going to be able to do that much more effectively through the 403B than you are an IRA. So, for instance, for 2026, the IRS will let you put in $24,500 into a 403B. If you're 50 or older, well, 50 to 59, you could put in $32,500, and then 60 to 63, $35,750, whereas the limit 50 and older on an IRA is only $8,600. So if you're wanting to put more than $8,600 away, you know, you're really going to want to look to that 403B, because that's going to give you a tax-deferred environment for these retirement funds to grow without the drag of the taxes along the way. So what I would probably do is just roll that 403B, the old one, into the new one and start contributing there and try to put 10 to 15% of your pay in. I wouldn't look to convert it to a Roth, especially if it's a traditional 403B, because that's going to create a big tax liability. And that may make sense once you retire, but not while you're working, because you're probably in a higher tax bracket. So I'd merge the 403Bs and start contributing there. Thanks for your call. Well, folks, we covered a lot of ground today. So thankful to have you along with us here on Faith and Finance. Our heart that you would understand your opportunity, and mine as well, to be faithful stewards. Everything belongs to God. He entrusts it to us. We're to be his household managers. Our goal, manage it faithfully over our lifetime. Give it generously. Save it appropriately. Spend it wisely. We want to help you do that each day. So come back and join us tomorrow. We'll do it all over again. Big thanks to my team today, Taylor Stanrich, Sandy Dickinson, Devin Patrick, and everybody here at FaithFi. We'll see you tomorrow. Bye-bye.
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4: Well, that's our news. I'm Bob Agnew. We in Washington. The Supreme Court has blocked the Trump administration from enforcing a new Postal Service rule governing mail-in ballots ahead of the November midterm elections. That's something that did not go over well with the Attorney General of this country, Todd Blanche, speaking to reporters about that today at the White House. Meanwhile, SR News White House correspondent Willie Nelson was on hand and called on by the Attorney General.
5: Willie Nelson with SRN. Mr. Attorney General, reports say actress Hayden Panettiere may have died after taking a pill laced with fentanyl. The DEA is looking at her alleged dealer. What is the Justice Department going to doing to go after the people that sell these fake pills? And my second question is the AI doomsday talk a real national security issue, or is it a way to put the government in charge of the internet?
6: So when it comes to fentanyl, they're not fake pills, they're death pills, right? So they're pills that kill people, and there's a federal statute that allows us to go after it, assuming we can prove who the dealer is, to go after them and put them in prison for murder.
4: FBI Director Kash Patel returned to Capitol Hill today for an oversight hearing before the Senate Judiciary Committee. He told the panel the Bureau is fulfilling its key mission, keeping Americans safe.
7: This has been the most prolific run of crime reduction in the United States history, with the help of our great partners since the beginning of the Trump administration. Here are a few numbers, and behind these stats are lives saved across the country. The FBI has arrested 54,000 violent criminals. That's up 90% from the 18-month year period prior to that. That's making America safe.
4: On Wall Street, near the close, the Dow Jones Industrial Average was down by 373 points. The NASDAQ off by 235. This is SRN News.
8: About a half an hour north of Philadelphia is a little town called Washington Crossing. On the edge of town is a large sign that indicates the place where George Washington and his troops crossed the Delaware River that fateful night near the end of the Revolutionary War. Now, I'm one of those guys who loves to stop and read those roadside markers. As I read, I imagined the men huddled in their boat, hungry, freezing, peering into the darkness on a mission they weren't sure they'd survive. What made them move forward? They were galvanized by fearless trust in their commander and the urge to set a nation free. They were willing to die for the cause. We all long to be part of something bigger than ourselves. We aspire to make a difference on a large scale. 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
4: Some Democrats are abandoning their transgender allies.
10: With the midterm elections looming and polls showing that Americans do not want to see males competing against females in sports, a growing number of Democratic candidates are flip-flopping. Perhaps the most prominent is James Tallarico, who is in a close race with Republican Ken Paxton for one of Texas' two U.S. Senate seats. He told Fox News that he now opposes men and women's sports, quote, if it endangers safety or fairness. Michael Harrington reporting.
4: A battle over religion has sprung up on Native American land in Wyoming. The Northern Arapaho and Eastern Shoshone tribes that share the Wind River Reservation want a local pastor to close her church and leave. Sarah Lucas, who is not Native American but does own the land under her church building, says she's not going anywhere. The conflict stems from a video that circulated in which Lucas called the Arapaho Sundance Festival a form of idol worship. This is SRN News. The debate around student AI use is raging.
11: New York City and Los Angeles school districts have banned most student AI use for a year to study the technology's impact. Microsoft just announced it will commit to new AI guardrails and privacy standards in a new agreement it negotiated with a teachers union, the AFT. Meanwhile, the union president is asking other tech giants to sign on, notably Google, OpenAI, and Anthropic, saying the country needs industry standards in the absence of legislation. The conversation highlights the growing concerns of educators around AI use and privacy protections as the technology becomes mainstream at schools. John Scott reporting.
4: President Trump labeling as a hoax concerns being raised about AI developing so fast it could get out of control. He says the concerns seem to be aimed at dampening U.S. advances in AI technology to help China. This is SR.
12: Here's a challenge and a promise for you today from the Book of Psalms. Those who obey the Lord are daily in His care, and what He has given them will be theirs forever. They won't be in trouble when times are bad, and they will have plenty when food is scarce. Psalm 37, verses 18 and 19.
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15: This is It Is Written. I'm John Bradshaw. Welcome to 500.

500 years ago, the world was a very different place. There weren't any cars or airplanes. No trains, no buses, no computers. There was no radio, no television, no internet. There was no plastic, no cardboard. No United States, there was no Taj Mahal. There was no junk food, no x-rays, no antibiotics, no vaccines. There was no anesthetic. Smoking was virtually unknown. No GMOs, no cameras, no newspapers. It was a different world. Now think about this. There was no Baptist church 500 years ago. No Pentecostal church. There were no Presbyterians, no Methodists, no Seventh-day Adventists, no Church of England or Episcopal Church. In fact, there was only one church. Then, as now, it was led by a pope. The popes 500 years ago were men like Leo X, Adrian VI, Clement VII, Paul III, Julius III, and Marcellus II. And they weren't only leaders of the church, but they were also immensely powerful political figures. Or to put it another way, 500 years ago, there was no religious freedom. You could attend church, listen to the priest, maybe hear the organ music, but you couldn't believe what you wanted to believe. And you definitely couldn't read a Bible. You believed what the church told you to believe. And if you dared to do otherwise, well, life was difficult at best. Now, down through the ages, there were those who dissented, but they existed in the shadows. It was only a tiny minority that dared to stand up against the might of the church. Years ago, it was tough if you didn't agree with the church. If you wanted to believe what you believed, you either had to be very secretive about it or run the risk of being uncovered, persecuted, and more than likely, killed. If you value religious freedom today, the freedom to belong to the church you want and to believe what you believe, or even the freedom to belong to no church and believe there is no God, then consider that a few centuries ago, that freedom didn't exist. But all that would change. In 1517, on October the 31st, a priest in a small town in Germany changed Western civilization and risked his life by defying the power of the ruling church. His contribution to history was so immense that Time magazine ranked him fourth on the list of the greatest men of the millennium. Looking at those ranked above him, it's easy to think he should have been ranked number one. 500 years ago, the Protestant Reformation began when a young priest turned academic by the name of Dr. Martin Luther nailed a list of protests to the door of this church in Wittenberg, Germany. When he did so, he didn't realize he was about to set history on fire. He had no intention of starting a new church. All Martin Luther wanted to see was his church come closer to the Bible. He was calling for reform. Bound up in the genesis of the Protestant Reformation, several very important questions. To begin with, how important is it that a person have that right to determine for himself or herself what to believe? 500 years ago, you believed what the church told you to believe. Beyond that, you didn't have much of anything. How important is it that you choose for yourself what you think and what you believe? Second, when it comes to what you believe, think about that question that Pilate asked Jesus the night before Jesus was crucified. Pilate said to him, "What is truth?" Today, you'll hear that people have their truth. I have my truth, you have your truth. What is truth? And how do you decide? Is truth subject to a vote? Should there be a court of ideas? How do you decide? Is there a standard by which ideas or truths can be objectively judged? And what's truth worth? What is the freedom to believe actually worth? How far do you press this? When is it worth becoming a troubler of the people? And is there ever a time
that the freedom to believe your own ideas is something that's actually worth dying for. Now, when you think of a person's deeply held personal beliefs, you could dismiss that as just ideas, theories. But what we know is that a person's deeply held personal beliefs provide the framework for that person's entire life, and they certainly form that person's faith. In looking at the Protestant Reformation, it's important that you go back and consider the foundation of Christianity altogether. Reform today typically means new ideas,

0: whether you're dealing with political, cultural, social, or religious reform. It's about finding something new, whatever's next, but not the way God sees it. As God looks at reform, typically, he calls us back. He calls us back to old ideas, to things that he has established already. Speaking for God, the prophet Jeremiah said this, "Thus says the Lord, stand in the ways and see, and ask for the old paths, where the good way is, and walk in it. Then you shall find rest for your souls." Jeremiah 6:16. The Bible, both the Old and the New Testaments, formed the basis of the early Christian church. The Apostle Paul, writing to young Timothy, said that all Scripture is given by inspiration of God and is profitable for doctrine, for reproof, for correction, and for instruction in righteousness. That's 2 Timothy 3 and verse 16. The consuming passion of the early Christians, the death, burial, and resurrection of Jesus for the salvation of humanity, was said by Paul to rest upon the Scriptures.
1: "For I delivered to you first of all that which I also received, that Christ died for our sins according to the Scriptures, and that he was buried, and that he rose again the third day according to the Scriptures." 1 Corinthians 15:3 and 4.
0: The New Testament teaching of justification by faith, a central focus of the Protestant Reformation, is also said by Paul to rest upon Scripture. Listen to what he said in Romans chapter 1, verses 16 and 17.
1: "For I am not ashamed of the gospel of Christ, for it is the power of God to salvation for everyone who believes, for the Jew first, and also for the Greek. For in it the righteousness of God is revealed from faith to faith, as it is written, the just shall live by faith." Romans 1, 16 and 17.
0: What was clear to the founders of the Christian religion is that the message they shared was the word of the eternal God.
1: "When you received the word of God which you heard from us, you welcomed it not as the word of men, but as it is in truth, the word of God, which also effectively works in you who believe." 1 Thessalonians 2:13.
0: When certain individuals got it in their heads that the church had to be reformed, and when they chose to put their lives on the line to see that it happened, things were going to get exciting. I'll be back with more in just a moment.

0: This is It Is Written. I'm John Bradshaw. Thanks for joining me for 500. Now, think of some of the great reform movements of history.
1: The civil rights movement in the United States. Lunch counter sit-ins, bus boycotts, protest marches. Where would the United States be today without those heroes who stood up boldly and demanded reform? Many lost their lives. Was it worth it? The fall of European communism in the early 1990s, starting with Lech Wałęsa and the Solidarity Movement, and desperate East Germans who wanted to see the Berlin Wall come down, and Czechs who protested in Wenceslas Square. Was that worth it? The Boston Tea Party in 1773. Of course, the list goes on.

0: sometimes, protest is absolutely essential.
1: A protest about taxation without representation. Yeah, that's important. Your country is occupied. Well, that's important too. You don't like your system of government. You feel like you're being oppressed. Well, most of us can only imagine. But the Protestant Reformation was on an altogether different level. Christianity began with people such as Peter and James and John and Paul and Silas and Timothy carrying forward the message of the gospel. But after a few centuries, that message began to get clouded. When the Roman Empire officially accepted Christianity and called off its persecution of the church, faith in Jesus became popular. Unfortunately, it also became corrupt. Jesus had warned his disciples, saying to them in Luke 6 and verse 26, "Woe unto you when all men speak well of you." Instead of the Bible deciding what Christians should believe, church councils and bishops, even Roman emperors like Constantine began making these decisions. Now, of course, not all of those decisions were bad, but more and more these human judgments began subverting the authority of the Bible. Church tradition began to hold veto power over Scripture. Jesus' words regarding the Pharisees of his day began to hold more and more relevance.
0: "And in vain they worship me, teaching as doctrines the commandments of men." Matthew 15, 9.
1: In the centuries that followed the so-called conversion of Constantine, this reliance on human ideas and human traditions became more and more pronounced. Those who wanted to follow the Bible were forced to go underground. The Vatican became more and more powerful, effectively governing the lives and the souls and the political institutions of Europe. No pope was more powerful than Pope Innocent III, who reigned from 1198 to 1216, a period that's been referred to as the high noon of the papacy. A leading Protestant historian, J.A. Wiley, wrote that the noon of the papacy was the midnight of the world. Innocent III was able to compel the monarchs of Europe to do his will. At times, he deposed those who would not. One weapon that the church had in its arsenal was something known as interdict. A territory that was censured with an interdict was made to believe that the priests would not hear confession, prayers would not be offered for the dead, and the sacraments of the church would not be dispensed. Now, for anybody who actually believed that the Pope held the keys to God's kingdom, this was absolutely terrifying. They were effectively shut out from the grace of God. Now, this was the mindset that had existed for hundreds of years and which greeted the Protestant reformers at the beginning of the 16th century.
0: John Wycliffe, the English scholar who translated the Latin Bible into English in the 1300s, is often called the morning star of the Reformation. Wycliffe spoke against what he saw as the inaccuracies of the state church. Church leaders in Rome summoned him to stand trial, intending to end his life. He got sick and died before he could be tried, but Wycliffe's work was done. But such was the animosity of the church towards him that his body was exhumed and it was burned and his ashes were dumped in a river. Wycliffe's teachings were carried forward by a Bohemian priest named John Huss. The church summoned Huss to a council in Constance, Germany, and promised him protection. Huss arrived in Constance and was arrested, thrown into a horrible prison, sentenced to death, and was then burned at the stake. But as one historian wrote, the blood of the martyrs was seed. The persecution the reformers suffered only seemed to further their cause.
1: And the need for reform seemed obvious. The luxury and the depravity indulged in by church leaders was breathtaking. It's no secret that there were popes who fathered illegitimate children. Church offices were bought and sold. And the luxurious lifestyle of church leaders was out of sync with the self-denial of Jesus. Speaking of the corruption of that time, one historian wrote that the advance of the Turks since the fall of Constantinople in 1453 was generally considered to have been allowed by

0: God in punishment for the sins of the church. The Christian church was certainly ready for a change. But how would that change come about? We'll find out in just a moment.
1: In Matthew 4:4, the Word of God says, "It is written, man shall not live by bread alone, but by every word that proceeds from the mouth of God." 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Here's a sample.
0: After he was arrested, a New York man confessed to 6 burglaries in the borough of Queens. He broke into churches and stole from them. He said he did it because I'm mad at God. I don't like church anymore. I break in to get back at God. Get back at God. After all God has done for you, brought you into existence, sustained you, gave you opportunity, and promised you everlasting life in a world where there's no sin, disappointment, or broken dreams. You can't get back at God. If you want to get back at anyone, that'd be the devil, who is responsible for every ounce of misery that's ever existed. Jesus said in John 5, verse 40, "But you are not willing to come to me that you may have life." If you want to right wrongs, come to faith in Christ. Staying away from God only plays into the devil's hands. I'm John Bradshaw for It Is Written. Let's live today by every word. One 100 years after the death of Huss, a young German priest by the name of Martin Luther found himself in the city of Rome, seeking to earn God's favor by climbing on his knees up Pilate's staircase. The church claimed that Jesus himself had walked on that staircase and that it had been miraculously transported from Jerusalem to Rome. While performing this act, Luther seemed to hear a voice as loud as thunder, declaring in his ear the gospel truth articulated by both testaments of the sacred word. The just shall live by faith. Romans 1:17, Habakkuk 2 verse 4. So why was Luther walking up a staircase on his knees? Because Luther believed that climbing those steps would earn favor with God. And why did Luther believe that? Because that's what the church taught. The church taught that you could reduce your punishment for sin, that you could lessen the temporal effects of sin by doing things such as attending a certain church on a certain day, honoring the Blessed Sacrament, praying the rosary, or climbing the Scala Santa, Pilate's staircase, on your knees. In fact, the church still believes this. Here's what the church says about indulgences. An indulgence is a remission before God of the temporal punishment due to sins whose guilt has already been forgiven, which the faithful Christian who is duly disposed gains under certain prescribed conditions through the action of the church, which as the minister of redemption dispenses and applies with authority the treasury of the satisfactions of Christ and the saints. So you can understand why Luther felt he had to do something. The church was teaching salvation by works. In fact, indulgences were sold for money. Money was raised for the building of St. Peter's Basilica through the selling of indulgences. This was Luther's reality. Of course he had to protest. That moment at Pilate's staircase proved to be the turning point in Martin Luther's experience. With that voice still ringing in his heart, he sprang to his feet and fled from the place in shame and horror. Luther's zeal would spark a fire that spread throughout Europe and beyond. From John Calvin's Geneva to William Tyndale's England, from France to Scandinavia and the Netherlands, and then to Plymouth Rock on an unknown and distant shore, the message of supreme biblical authority, justification through faith in Christ, and a conscience set free from civil

and ecclesiastical control would inspire millions of hearts and alter the course of human events. Luther and others would also teach the principle of sola scriptura,

0: his faults. But we must keep in mind that the reformers came to the Bible a lot like an archaeologist comes to an artifact. It was new to them. They had to wrestle with the Bible and work some things out. They didn't have the benefit of hundreds of years of scholarship having gone before them. Now, the truth is, we inherit a lot of what we believe by the people who've gone before us and done the heavy lifting, which is fine as long as what we receive from those who've gone before us is true. In all cases, it's important that we go to the Bible and find out. With the translation of the Bible by Luther and Tyndale and others into German and English and French and Polish and Czech, and with the advent of the printing press, the common people soon had access to God's Word. And when the Bible was put in the hands of Bible students hungry for Scripture, the church and the world could never be the same again. The Church of Rome wasn't about to quietly tolerate an attack on what they genuinely believed was their God-given right to direct the minds and hearts of men and women, to compel them in faith in God, and to correct them when they fell into error. The Counter-Reformation would see Rome fight back, forcefully, creatively, and not always obviously. So what does a church do when its authority is threatened, along with its hold on the minds of the people of the Western world? In Europe, there was a lot of bloodshed. Protestants were burned at the stake. Thousands died in the St. Bartholomew's Day massacre in France in 1572, and anything resembling toleration disappeared. More than 200,000 fled France. The first foreigners to reach what would become the United States of America were Protestants of English descent. But even then, there would be growing pains. The Puritans of New England believed that religious freedom applied to you only if you lived and believed and worshipped as they did. But then along came Roger Williams, who introduced the concept of religious liberty for all. And then the truth would go marching on
1: through men like Ulrich Zwingli in Zurich and John Wesley and his brother Charles in England, through Philip Melanchthon and Thomas Cranmer and Hugh Latimer and Nicholas Ridley and Theodore Beza and John Knox in Scotland and Husson Jerome and William Farrell and Roger Williams and many others.
0: So when did the Reformation end? Or has it ended? Perhaps there's still a work to be done. A work of reform, a work of calling people to faithfulness to God and to faith in the Word of God. Throughout the rest of this series, 500, you'll meet some of the great characters of the Reformation. Your faith in God will grow, and your personal experience with God will be richly blessed. The book of Revelation makes clear that Babylon will be a major player on the prophetic scene down in the close of time. How do we understand that? Well, that's why I'd like you to have this book. I wrote it, Babylon Rising. 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Let's pray together now. Our Father in heaven, we thank you that you have preserved your word, that we can possess the Bible, not only in our hands, but in our hearts. And we thank you for Jesus, the one the Bible calls the Word made flesh. As down through the ages, you have guided your truth and guided your word and led your people, I pray that you would guide us now. Friend, do you need to experience a reformation in your heart? Father, as we talk about the reformation from an

historical perspective, we recognize we must experience reformation in our lives. So now we pray that you would take our hearts, make them yours. Friend, now is an opportunity for you to yield to God. Would you do that? Our Father, we thank you. As we continue to study in 500, we pray for your blessing. And we pray in Jesus' name, amen. Thanks so much for joining me. I'm looking forward to seeing you again next time. Until then, remember, it is written, man shall not live by bread alone, but by every word that proceeds from the mouth of God.

0: You've been listening to It Is Written, presented by Pastor John Bradshaw. We hope you have been blessed and that your faith in God has been renewed. 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
2: This is Nancy Rue, author of the Lily and Sophie series. I hear this a lot when I'm working with young people. Everybody tells me to be myself, but I don't know who I am. I found that John 1, verses 12 through 13 is a perfect starting point for figuring that out. To all who did receive him, who believed in his name, he gave the right to become children of God, who were born not of blood, nor of the will of the flesh, nor of the will of man, but of God. We can forget about trying to be like other people and inventing ourselves so we'll fit in and look at ourselves as new and unique children of God. We'll know who we are. It's a lifelong journey, but I think this passage gives us the key. Believe Jesus is who he says he is and welcome his authority in our lives. The amazing discovery we make along the way is ourselves.
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4: Back to Genesis with Dr. John Morris, geologist and president of the Institute for Creation Research. Dr. Morris, was ancient man primitive?
5: Chris, in no sense was ancient man primitive. Man was created in the image of God with a large brain and great intellect, able at the very least to communicate with God in the Garden of Eden. Even in the early chapters of Genesis, man had agriculture, had metal workings, and he made musical instruments. Those civilizations of man that sprung up right after the flood were likewise quite intelligent. Think about it. Even the pyramids speak of an intelligent engineering ability of high quality, an ability which may have been lost up until recent times. There is no scientific evidence that man rose up from the animals. This is an evolutionary story which doesn't fit the facts. Mankind created intelligence at the start. Now that fits the facts, and that's the Back to Genesis truth.
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0: When I feel overwhelmed, I remember how Jesus fed 5,000 plus people with a little boy's lunch. 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So before jumping into a big task, I've learned the importance of praying first. I ask God to multiply my efforts. I ask him to multiply my focus and my energy level, and he helps me get the work done. So my friend, the next time you feel overwhelmed with all the work you need to do, stop and ask God to multiply your efforts. He can multiply your focus and your energy level so you can get all the work done on time.
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0: 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Thank you so very much.
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0: 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Here is Dr. DeRose.
1: Welcome to American Indian and Alaska Native Living. I'm Dr. David DeRose. We've got a great show lined up for you today. We're speaking about a topic that affects every one of us. We're especially looking at the topic of grief. We're going to talk about it really from a first-person context because my guest is no stranger to this topic. Her name is June Thornton. June, great to have you with us on the show.
2: And thank you so much for having me.
1: June, a lot of folks know your name. They may know you by face if we had a video show instead of a radio show. But you are a well-known fitness expert. You've been featured in multiple media sources. Tell us a little bit about your background.
2: Well, my background is in fitness, specializing in Pilates, aerobics, yoga, and I even taught, had my own dance program for children where I taught ballet, tap, and jazz. So kind of a nice mixture. And, you know, I found myself just loving to help people feel better. I mean, the bonus or the cherry on top, so to speak, is the outside, looking good and looking fit. But it really does so much more for your mental stress, helps you sleep better, you feel better, it improves your heart, all your organs. But everyone wants to look fit, but it's really the inside of your body that benefits and your mental.
1: I love your perspective on fitness and, you know, really looking at whole person health. You and I had the privilege of connecting with a common radio guest that we're very interested in. You're actually also serving as a publicist, and you helped me line up Dr. Anthony Stately, who was a guest on a recent edition of our show, and I really appreciated you doing that. And as we got to talking in the context of Dr. Stately's interview and all the prep that went behind that, I really learned that you had this fascinating story, both your own background in fitness and health, and then some of the challenges that you faced over the years. But you're not limited really to just health and publicity work. You've done a variety of things. Tell us a little bit more about just how diverse your background is, June.
2: Okay. Well, I'm an Army brat. I like to get that out the way first. I grew up in Germany, Frankfurt, Darmstadt. My father is a retired colonel. He served in World War II, Korean War, Vietnam, and he is one of the original Tuskegee Airmen. He received a Purple Heart as well. And so Army brats, as everyone knows, travel a lot. We lived in Italy and Pisa. I used to walk up and down the Leaning Tower of Pisa before it was leaning too much. They prohibit it now. I used to swim in the Rhine River. You know, it's just, it was great. It's something, such an experience that you cannot learn in a textbook. So I'm thankful for that. But the only thing, you never had friends that you grew up with from kindergarten. Mm. And there's so many people that say, oh, we were in second grade together. Now they're in their 50s or 60s. I'm like, oh, I wish I had that. But it helped me because I became a flight attendant with American Airlines for 15 years. And it's almost like you had to become a chameleon. As soon as a new group of people came on board from Los Angeles, you know, you had to adapt to their, you know, culture and language. And then we would, you know, get another group of people from Acapulco or just another area. And it's almost like you had to become a chameleon just quickly at a bat of an eye. So that really helped me in being a flight attendant and just being personable with people, all kinds of people from all walks of the earth. And it's something you could never learn in a book.
1: So you have this rich background, June. You've traveled much of the world, but you've also can relate to indigenous peoples. You've been You and I have talked off air. You know, you've dealt with a lot of the issues that come with being a person of color and being displaced, maybe not necessarily being forced to be in a boarding school or something like that, but you've dealt, like you're sharing with us, this kind of sense of not having deep roots because of your moves as the military brat, as you put it. So I know you can relate to my audience very, very deeply. At the same time, there's something that you've been through that some people can't relate to. Many others can. You've actually gone through some serious challenges and losses in your life, and we do want to talk about that. But before we get into that very moving story, anything else that you think would help us understand you before we talk about that?
2: Yes, one last thing I have to mention. I'm one of the first Miss District of Columbia cherry blossom princesses of color, and I really didn't realize the magnitude of that many years ago, 1977, and I was invited to the White House by President Jimmy Carter in the Rose Garden, and I noticed that all the young ladies that were representing their state, they had the banner, you know, Miss New York, Miss New Virginia, and so on and so on. I had Miss District of Columbia. I was the only person of color out of all those princesses representing their state. And it still didn't dawn on me because I was always used to being the only one of color because of my background being, you know, an army brat. But then that night came and we had the cherry blossom ball at the Grand Hyatt. And they voted secretly the night before. Each young lady voted secretly who would become Miss Congeniality. And, you know, I voted for the person I thought. And so when it was time for them to announce it, they were saying, we need to recognize Miss Illinois because it was very close. And, you know, I was happy and everyone was clapping. And then they said, but the winner for Miss Congeniality is June Thornton from the District of Columbia. And I won it.
1: Wow.
2: I was the only one of color. And I looked back then and I was meeting the Ambassador of Iran, I met the Ambassador of Egypt, I had Mayor Walter Washington, Congressman Fauntleroy, all these dignitaries around me. And I didn't realize the magnitude of it until I got older, how huge that was. So I do want to mention that because being a woman of color, my grandmother was Indian. And so I just know a lot about how it feels, and sometimes you feel less than. And you just have to realize your worth and not let anyone take that away from you. Know your worth.
1: Tremendous, tremendous. Mm-hmm. So, June, you've got this sense of being connected with people from across the spectrum. I mean, culturally, academically, and you work with people traveling, you've worked with people in the government, you've shared all that with us. But
2: yes,
1: none of that really prepared you for probably the most difficult thing that any parent can deal with. Tell us a little bit about what brought you into this world of grief and why you're so passionate about the topic.
2: Oh, certainly will. I'd be happy to share. I have a son and daughter, Larry and Tierra, and I was a single mom. I was married, then divorced. Husband started drinking, and I have to add that because that's a big part of being a domestic violence survivor, verbally, physically. So primarily coming up and raising my two children, it was just the three of us. And so Larry, Tierra, and myself, I moved out. I got my own place. I ended up working 2-3 jobs. But my children were well taken care of. And as they grew older and teenagers, we were just very, very close. But I will share with you, 6 years ago, on December 28th, I got a phone call. About 8 p.m., I was sitting here laying in bed watching television. And I said, hello? And someone said, this is the nurse from Holy Cross Hospital. Just letting you know, your son Larry is here and a friend of his brought him here. And I said, oh, okay. She said, I'm sorry to inform you your son has passed away. I don't remember anything after that moment. I dropped the phone. I screamed. I fell back on the bed. And when I went to grief counseling, they were shocked that they did not ask me prior to telling me, is there anyone with you? Mm-hmm. Is someone with you? Because had I had to drive all the way here from College Park all the way over to Silver Spring, far out Wheaton, I could have crashed.
1: Mm-hmm.
2: It's a long drive. And all the grief counselors I have spoken to were shocked that they did not ask, was someone with me? But nevertheless, moving forward, I don't remember anything else from that night. I couldn't walk. They had to wheelchair me in to the hospital. They made us wait 4 hours.
1: Wow.
2: Without seeing him. And they said the reason for that, they were kind of interrogating the young lady that brought him to the hospital. We finally got to see him. He was laying there on a metal table. They had his money, his cell phone, and other things that were in his pocket of his jeans, laying on a separate table to give to me. And I looked at him, and his skin was kind of faded. It was very cold. Keep in mind, it was December 28th. Anyway, the doctor, when we left the room, the doctor said that when he got there, he had been gone 7 or 8 hours before he got to the hospital.
1: Oh, my.
2: Yeah. And so the person that was with him just rode around, panicked and rode around. And I looked at my son's GPS on his phone and showed that he went to, you know, another hospital, sat out in the parking lot, probably was scared to death to go in. But he didn't, he panicked. And it was 7 or 8, he went home. I left my son's body in the car. He went home, he went inside, conjured up a story. And lo and behold, my son, which is he's a sweetheart. And this is such a stigma to this. I have to be honest with you. I really did not share it with many people for a long time. They said, well, what happened to him? I would say, well, he had a blood clot or his heart stopped.
1: Mm-hmm.
2: And because it's such a stigma. Larry was so funny. Oh, he could have been a comedian. He loved to cook. He worked at a senior citizen home. A lot of the patients there said, and his name was Larry Kimbrough. They said, oh, I just want Mr. Kimbrough to shower me and bathe me. And they told their family, I don't want anyone else but Mr. Kimbrough to wash me and bathe me. He was so good with elderly, mm-hmm. always complimentary. Long story short, he tried a drug that night.
1: Oh,
2: his friend kept saying, oh, you must try it. And Larry kept saying, no, I don't want you. Oh, you must try it. And he tried it one time. And that was it.
1: Wow.
2: The overdose.
1: Wow.
2: I have to be true. I have to be honest with you. I want to tell the truth, the stigma. And I will say this. All the counseling I have had, they don't look at it as a disease or illness like they do cancer, diabetes, MS, or any other problem, you know, blood cancer, or I'm going to be honest with you on this. It doesn't matter how your child dies, whether it's a car accident, it could be a car accident, it could be a blood clot, it could be that they had, you know, a cancer, they could have diabetes, but this is a disease as well, but people do not look at it as a disease, because it gets in your brain. It gets to dealing with the rationale of your mind. And so it is a disease just like alcoholism and any other disease. And I didn't know that. But the stigma behind it is very bothersome. Not making excuses, but it is a disease just like any other disease. Kidney disease, liver disease.
1: No, thank you. Thank you so much, June, for making that point. And we definitely want to explore some more about those elements and also how you bounce back from going through that. Not that it's ever easy. We've got to step away just briefly, but we're going to be coming back with June Thornton. She's got some powerful messages that can help you on your journey if you're dealing with grief or other challenges in your life. I'm Dr. David DeRose, June Thornton, my guest. We'll be back right after this.
0: 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We'll be right back after this.
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1: Welcome back to American Indian and Alaska Native Living. I'm Dr. David DeRose with June Thornton. We're talking about the perhaps most difficult thing a parent can deal with, and that is getting the news that their child has passed away. June is sharing with us just the trauma of that. If you were with us at the beginning of the hour, she shared how her only son, Larry, tragically died. Getting that traumatic call and then processing it is what we're moving into here, because it's something that hopefully you won't have to deal with, but far too many individuals do deal with the loss of a child. June, no one has ever really prepared for this, and you've been sharing with us just how traumatic that was. You don't even remember what happened after getting the announcement and showing up in the hospital. What was the initial impact of this traumatic event on your life?
2: I couldn't believe what I just heard over the phone. Mm. I mean, it was just like, I know I didn't hear what I just heard, but I did. I just dropped the phone, and everything from that point on, I felt like I was in an out-of-body experience. I felt like, you know, I was just there, but I wasn't there, if that makes sense.
1: No, I hear
2: you. It just didn't seem real.
1: Wow.
2: And so, but going forward, I will tell you that, you know, it was between Christmas, had just passed 3 days ago. It was the 28th of December, so I couldn't do anything until after New Year's. And everyone was saying, Happy New Year, blowing horns and all. And I just broke down crying. Mm. I said to myself, what's happy about it?
1: Right.
2: I'm so happy about it. I just broke down crying. But I, I felt like it wasn't real. I still expected Larry to call me on my cell phone and say, hey, Mom, you know. And he would tell everyone, my mom's my best friend. I would say, Larry, don't. I'm not your best friend. I'm your mom. He said, well, Mom, you're my best friend too, though. And I'm like, okay, Larry. But it felt like he was going to walk through the front door any moment.
1: Wow.
2: And then I started having a pain over my heart. And my sister, who was a nurse for 40 years, lives in New Jersey. She said, Jane, you need to get that checked out. And I went to the emergency room. And this was maybe 3 weeks after he had passed. The doctor came in, and she had already examined me, taken blood, checked me out. And she, her eyes filled up with water.
1: Mm.
2: She says, you're suffering from a broken heart syndrome. And it is very, very real.
1: Wow.
2: And she said, would you harm yourself? I said, no. She said, would you harm anyone else? I said, no. I said, but if I didn't wake up tomorrow morning, that'd be just fine with me.
1: Hmm.
2: I said, because if I had to live the rest of my life and wake up every morning and think about Larry all day long, and then the last thing at night before I go to sleep, I think about Larry for the rest of my life like this, I'd rather not be here.
1: So, June, we're getting the picture that you and your son, very, very close. I mean, he called you his best friend. You and I have talked off air, and Larry was kind of between things at this time. He had his own place, but he actually was even living with you at the time he passed away. Is that right?
2: That is correct.
1: Wow. So you're used to seeing him day in and day out in your place of residence. You get a call out of the blue, it seems like. Now he's mm-hmm. gone, and now you're living with that reality of your son not being there.
2: Correct. And I do have a daughter that I'm very close with as well. And Larry and Tierra were very close. They were so close, they could finish each other's sentences. I remember Larry telling me, a lot of his friends would say, man, who's that beautiful girl? Who's that fine girl you're with? He says, what girl? He said, the one you walk to class all the time and you're holding her books and you have lunch with her in the cafeteria. And Larry said, that's my sister. Tierra, she's beautiful. But she said, that's my sister. They said, you're kidding, man, she's gorgeous. But they were close, so close. She comes to her every night in her dreams, every night. She said, Larry just won't leave me alone, Mom. Larry's in my dreams. I said, well, does that bother you? She says, no, it doesn't bother me at all. She said, I love it. But yeah, we were very close. But all three of us, remember, coming up, it was just the three of us.
1: Right.
2: But I went on to remarry. And the way I met my husband, my second husband that I'm still married to now, is through Larry, my son. He was his biology teacher in middle school.
1: Wow.
2: Yes. And he called me and asked for a parent-teacher conference and said, you know, we had a big science project and science fair, and Larry didn't have his all together. And so I went up there and had a meeting with him, and I went across the street and tried to help my son get this together real quick. And the project was, which balloon would stay up the longest, the helium one or the stay blown up. And he said it was the lamest project, but he gave him a B because he liked his mother.
1: Okay.
2: But that's just, you don't have to, you know, mention that or not. But anyway, so the rest is history. But it was because of my son that we met, and we've been together 25 years.
1: So
2: my husband and I.
1: So you were married prior to Larry passing away?
2: Yes, I was married to Larry Sr., Larry and Tierra's father.
1: Okay.
2: Larry Sr., and he's the one that was a Vietnam vet, started drinking, and he got himself together now, and we're friends, but I had to move, and that's when it was just the three of us for the next 9 years.
1: I get it.
2: Yes.
1: So basically, if I'm hearing the picture right, I'm saying I get it, but just make sure that I really do. So you had not yet married your current husband at the time you lost Larry. Is that fair to say?
2: I had. We were together 25 years, and Larry just passed 6 years ago.
1: Okay.
2: So,
1: okay.
2: Yes. But I met him because he was my son's teacher 25 years ago before we started dating.
1: So you've got a husband who's trying to help you through this journey. He's connected with Larry not only because he's his son by marriage, but he's also been his student, student
2: of his.
1: Absolutely. So help us. So someone else is going through the same thing. What kind of things have helped you so that you're back in the work world now? I'm assuming that initially this had a huge impact on what you were able to do, you know, your fitness classes, your speaking. I imagine all of that just kind of went off to the wayside. Is that fair to say?
2: It did. I had to stop teaching my fitness classes. I found myself having to go and get grief counseling, which is absolutely fine. And especially people in color, they find that a stigma behind going to get help and seeing psychiatrists or psychologists or going to grief counseling. Whereas, you know, Caucasians, they do it freely. You know, it's no stigma. But I don't know, for some reason, brown, black people have a stigma. Oh, you're going to get help. You need help. Are you mentally something wrong with you? And I went and sought help. I got help. I was in a partially hospitalization program, PHP program, and they taught me how to deal with, and I really don't like this word, the new normal, because there's nothing normal about this.
1: Mm-hmm.
2: So I don't utilize that word, but I'm just saying that's what they used, and I know they meant well, but there's nothing normal about this.
1: I get it.
2: And, right, but I'm just going to let you know, hopefully I can help a few other people that are going through this. I went to counseling.

some counselors said, oh, in a year, you'll be fine. You'll be fine. Grief takes a while. You know, you go through the seven stages, you know, shock, denial, bargaining with God, like, I wish I should have, could have, would have done this or done that. Then you go through.

0: note on which to transition into our next break, because, you know, it's a powerful statement you're making, June, and that is that it's not something that you ever get over.
1: Exactly.
0: And especially, you know, we'll talk through this because, you know, you lost your son at a time where there's a lot of attention to, you know, celebrating, and you talked about that at the very first New Year's without him, but there's a New Year's every year, right?
1: A Christmas every year, and as the holidays start creeping upon me, it feels like a black cloud just starting to creep up over my shoulder and over my head.
0: No, we want to go there. We do have to step away. Okay. So for those of you tuning in today, June Thornton is my guest. You may know her because she's a popular fitness trainer. She's a fitness expert. She's been on television, radio. You may have heard her name. You may have seen her. She's sharing, though, a different journey, a journey through grief. We've got a lot more to come. Practical pointers for you and for those that you love. I'm Dr. David DeRose. The show is American Indian and Alaska Native Living. We'll be coming back with more right after these important messages. Stay tuned.
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0: Welcome back to the second half of today's edition of American Indian and Alaska Native Living. I'm Dr. David DeRose. My guest, June Thornton. She's a fitness expert and publicist in the Washington, D.C. area. Today, though, she's sharing her journey through grief, having lost her only son, Larry, tragically. Now she's trying to help others who might be going through the same journey. June, as we stepped away at the end of the last segment, you encouraged us to reframe the stages of grief. And like you said, you're not saying that we don't deal with things like denial or bargaining or depression, but there really is no final resolution to grief. There's the beginning, as you said, of grief, the middle, and then the rest of your life. So you told us that one of the things that helped you, and I really want my listeners to take this in, is that you got professional help, and a person shouldn't feel that that professional help has some stigma attached to it. So I thought you made that point eloquently, but having said that, there's a lot of folks likely that are tuning in right now. Maybe they felt, well, I talked with someone right after my son or my daughter died, but didn't really spend much time with it. I seem to be doing better then. Now it's 3 months, 4 months, 6 months out, a year out, and it's still seeming very raw. When is it too late to get counseling?
1: Never. Never. And that's such a good question. Thank you so much for asking. Chronic grief counseling. I had never heard of that before. And this past April, my son's birthday is April 3rd, I started feeling very nervous and jittery. I said, oh, it's the coffee. And I started drinking decaf. I still felt degenerate.
0: Hmm.

0: all of a sudden, I have a home, blood pressure machine, and my pressure was up, and my pressure runs low, 102 or 106 over 65. I went to the emergency room that night. My blood pressure was 189 over 99.
1: Wow.
0: My heart rate normally is 58, 60. My heart rate was 99. And they shared with me, they kept me overnight, and they said I was suffering with depression, post-traumatic stress disorder, and anxiety. I said, but it's been 5 and a half, almost 6 years ago. They said, you don't know anything about chronic grief counseling? Some people never get over it. Most people never get over it. You have to go back. I'll give you an example. It's almost like going to church every Sunday. It kind of reboots and revitalizes yourself to get through the next week. And then the next week, or going to an AA meeting, Alcoholic Anonymous meeting, it gets you through the next week and the next week. So this is what chronic grief counseling does. You may have to go back 3 years later, or you may have to go back 10 years later. There's no time frame. I'm like, what is chronic grief counseling? And I found out that that's what the problem was. It never goes away. Yes, you do learn to deal with it better, but it never goes away. I went back to work too soon, for example. And everyone was saying, oh, June, you're so strong. And I'm saying to myself on the inside, no, I'm not. They're saying, and they said, June, how are you doing? I'm taking one day at a time. Where I was not strong. I was not doing good. I was not sleeping at night. I was not eating well. I had to come back out of the workplace and go back into partial counseling from 9 a.m. to 4 p.m., Monday through Friday, to learn, continue getting grief counseling.
1: Wow. So you were pretty much like in a day hospital program, getting pretty intensive therapy.
0: Partial hospitalization, PHP program, correct. I was there 9 a.m. to 4 p.m. every day, Monday through Friday.
1: So what kind of life lessons have you learned? So we're not saying it's a substitute for counseling. I mean, I think you've made that point, like I said, eloquently, and you've emphasized it, and I really value that. So we don't want to say, oh, well, you listen to American Indian and Alaska Native Living and June Thornton, well, you don't need counseling. Yeah, she gave you all the pointers. But what kind of things have you learned in the journey that are kind of the things that might help someone while they're in counseling, before they can get in? Maybe they're in an area of the country where there's a long waiting list to get into mental health services. Help us out. What kind of other practical things can we do or implement?
0: I would say some of the most important things to do are to make sure that you're eating healthy, that you're getting your rest and sleep. Sleep is very important. Don't be afraid to ask your doctor for help to sleep, to get something to help you to sleep if you need it, or go holistic, or whatever works for you. You go to a doctor and ask. Do not be ashamed. If you don't get enough sleep, you have sleep deprivation, and that makes the depression and grief that much harder for you. Other things you can do, you can exercise. Now, I'm not saying jump running and jogging and anything that's, you know, high impact. It could be just a little bit of yoga, maybe some Pilates, maybe some stretching, maybe some deep breathing, things of that nature. Reading positive sayings, trying to think positively. Have a circle of network of people around you that are supporting you, your family, your friends. And sometimes, and this is with the capital S, sometimes you need to learn to exclude people in your circle that are putting extra stress on you. They could be coworkers, they could be friends, they could be family. If you start feeling overwhelmed, like myself, I had to put a circle of protection around myself because I felt like I was being pulled in this direction, pulled in that direction. I didn't want to

0: be around a lot of people. I didn't want to talk on the phone a whole lot. Sometimes you just need time to be with yourself and a few people that are supportive and understanding.
1: So what I hear you saying, to me, the big message is it's okay to choose to be alone, but at the same time, you're also saying that family and friends can be a source of strength, but you just want to be careful at who you're associating with, how much time you're spending, because you may need some more time to yourself, but you want to be careful that you don't get isolated. Am I bringing those concepts together correctly?
0: You are absolutely correct. You're absolutely correct. There's nothing wrong. It's okay to not be okay. There's a book. It's called It's Okay to Not Be Okay. And it's profound. And I would encourage, it's not by me. I just read it during my grief counseling, and it was very helpful. But I will have to share this valuable tip that helped me and may help someone else. And if I help one person, just one today, I will have done my job. Think about the people that need you here on this earth. Your husband, your wife, your mother, your father, your children, your grandchildren, your coworkers, your cousins, your relatives. That's what saved me. I have a daughter here. I have a stepdaughter that needs me. My daughter needs me. My grandchildren. I'm a former cheerleader. We do cheers together. We play Uno. We dance together. We do exercises together, stretching. And they bring so much joy to me. And before, I was thinking of just, I wish I could go with Larry. I wanted to be with him. I wanted to go out to the grave site and just sleep out there with a blanket and pillow all night. Until my husband said, June, that's not, you can't do that. I really thought it was fine. And so you think differently. You just think you want to be close to him. And I know he's not really there. But going back to what helped me was thinking about people still need me here. June, you're not done yet. You still have a lot to do, even if it's helping other people that are going through grief. And I want to reiterate this with you. And I think I shared it with you before we started talking and recording. Grief could be your husband coming home and saying, after 24 years of marriage, I want a divorce. I'm in love with someone else. Grief could be being a school teacher for 20 years, loving to working with your second and third graders, and they let you go or say we're downsizing, losing a big job or getting fired from a big job. That's grief. That can put you in a huge funk. It could be grief from finding out you have a terminal illness. Grief could hit you really hard finding out that. So grief comes in different forms. Not just loss of a loved one, loss of a job, loss of a spouse because of them wanting to get, you know, divorced. It could be an illness. So it's a lot of different ways that grief can hit someone.
1: No, that is such an important point, June. I'm glad you're emphasizing that. And we've been talking about this terrible trauma of losing a child. And, you know, we're not minimizing that, but you're exactly right. Someone tuning in today, or many people tuning in today, may be grieving for totally different reasons. And what I love about what you're saying is, you know, there's hope. And part of that hope comes, I appreciate you emphasizing the fact that if we focus on the pain, like you were sharing, if you focus on what you've lost, it just makes you, you know, like you shared, you just want to give up. You just want to be with that person. You don't care if you wake up anymore. But when you start focusing on who needs you, why am I here? What's my purpose? I still have purpose and meaning in life. And I'm really thankful that you're emphasizing that, because I believe that there's nobody on planet Earth that isn't here for a reason. I believe there's a loving creator that's sustaining people because he's got a plan for their life. So, you know, connect with that, I hear you saying.
0: Exactly. And I had to realize it took a moment. It took a little while because I was grieving so bad that I said, wait a minute, I have a purpose. I might be able to help others that are going through something like this, because I have done a lot of speaking on fitness and nutrition and

0: you know, I'm just a good storyteller sometimes, I've been told. But, you know, I said, you know what, I wrote a little podcast, and I had hundreds and hundreds and hundreds of people responding.
1: Wow.
0: I lost my son, too. I lost my wife. How are you doing it? Your post helped me so much. I mean, hundreds, and people have been asking me left and right, June, you should do a podcast, and you would be great. And, you know, someone told me, June, you have a purpose. You may either write a book, or you may have a podcast, or some kind of a show where people can call in and talk to you. And, you know, they said it may take a while for you to be able to do this. I feel now that I'm able to do this. And thank you so much for allowing me to share my experience. I'm not a counselor. I'm not a psychiatrist or a psychologist. But what I am is someone that can speak from personal experience.
1: Mm-hmm, for sure. And we love the fact that you've been willing to pull away from your very, very busy responsibilities to share with us. June, we're hoping you can stay by for our final segment. We have to step away just briefly. Can you stay with us?
0: Certainly can.
1: Perfect. So we're going to come back. June has some final messages, things that I think you'll find both encouraging and give you some focus for whatever you're dealing with. We're talking with June Thornton. I'm Dr. David DeRose. We'll be back with more right after these important messages.
2: 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We'll be right back after this.
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1: Welcome back for our final segment of today's edition of American Indian and Alaskan Native Living. June Thornton is sharing with us her journey through grief. June has been very open with us, having lost a son, her only son, in his 30s, and just how traumatic that was. But how she's been able to bounce back from that, it doesn't mean it's easy now, as June has made that point more than once, but it is something. It is something that there is help for through counseling, through practical strategies. June, we want to talk more about those practical strategies for people dealing with grief from whatever the source might be. What other things do you think are important for someone who is grieving, whether they just lost someone, just lost

0: a job, just lost a relationship, or whether it happened 5 or 6 years ago or 10 years ago, but it's still painful?
1: I would have to say probably the most important things that a person can do is to try their best to have positive thinking. Look for opportunities instead of the negative. Also, accept yourself the way you are. It's okay not to be okay. Don't be so self-critical. We're so critical of ourselves. Don't do that. We need to think of it as each day, as we're progressing and taking one day at a time, 1 hour at a time, 1 minute at a time, and 1 second at a time to get through each day.
0: Now, this is really interesting that you're mentioning these two things together, because I know you've processed this, but a lot of people struggle with this. You know, you mentioned the positive thinking, but you also mentioned it's okay to be not okay. And so a lot of folks say, well, I'm not positive. I'm struggling right now. Why are you telling me to be positive? That's not going to help me because I'm dealing with this terrible loss. So how do you bring those two concepts together? In other words, how is it okay to grieve and feel sad, but you're still trying to cultivate positive thinking? Help us with that.
1: That's an excellent question. Because you're giving yourself the time to get through each second and minute and hour, it doesn't seem so overwhelming. In other words, saying, oh, I have to be happy today and every day this week and the whole month, and when I go into work, I have to be cheerful. You do you. You get through, take your time. There's no time limit on grieving. And what you need to do, which was very helpful to myself, some days I cried, some days I didn't, some days were better. And I stopped saying I have good days and bad days. This is just me, though, speaking. I stopped saying I have good days and bad days. I say I have good days and some days and not so good days. Because I don't want to speak that negativity into existence.
0: That's good. I like that.
1: Yes. So what I would do is just try to develop the best I can. Think about things that make me happy. And I used to not understand that, but it does take time. Think about, again, all the people that love you, all the family members that love you, your spouse, your sister, your brother, your children need you, your grandkids need you. So many people need you. And your job isn't done yet. And now you need to know your purpose. And you mentioned that, and you were spot on. You need to know that you have a purpose, that you're still here. Because you know why? You can help others that are going through the exact same thing. They could have lost their spouse. It doesn't necessarily have to be a child. I was in many grief sessions where people had lost their husband, their wife, their sister, their brother, their mother, their father. Some had lost their children, which losing a child is one of the most devastating ones, only because it's not the natural order of things.
0: Right.
1: It doesn't make it any less painful. So I don't want people to think, oh, hers is more painful than mine. No, it's the relationship you have with that person. But I will say, if you take it slow, take 1 minute, one day at a time, and try to just stay calm. When you're talking to people that are asking too many questions, what happened? How did they die? You may not want to relive how they died. You may not want to share that. You know, some people say, oh, they're in a better place than we are. And they mean well, but in the back of your mind, you're thinking, how do you know? You've never been there. But what I'm saying is they mean well. So when people say, ask questions, I just say, you know, I can't really go into it, but it's too difficult for me to talk about. But thank you so much for asking.
0: Nice.
1: I'm doing okay.
0: Nice.
1: Yeah.
0: Let's talk about that just a little bit more, because that's always the other difficult part of it, is how can someone support someone who's grieving? And I think a lot of people, you know, just based on what you're sharing with us, they're afraid to say anything because they don't want to ask something. They don't want to say, well, you know, it's been a year since Larry passed away. Should they mention his name to you, or is that going to bring, you know, up bad memories? What helps you when it comes to your friends, your colleagues, your coworkers, as maybe you're coming to an anniversary, Christmas time? Does it help to acknowledge that loss? Tell us a little bit about that.
1: Well, most people want to keep their loved one alive. They want to hear their name. Not every single day, not every hour, not every time you have that conversation.

0: with your sisters or friends or whomever, or colleagues, work, you know, at work. But they do want you to mention that name every now and then. Don't act like he did not exist. But at the same token, there's a fine line there where he doesn't need to, or she doesn't need to be mentioned every single time you see the person. Larry would do this. Larry would be so funny. Larry did that. But if the shoe fits, wear it. For instance, someone would say, Larry would do that exact same thing, you know. Or I remember when we had a party when you went away. We had a party in the house while you were gone. It's things like that. But keep his legacy alive. It is very hard when there a lot of people shy away from you. I had a cousin that said, I don't know what to say to June. I don't really want to talk to her because I don't know what to say to her.
1: Right.
0: So they would shun, they would stay away from me. And so you're absolutely right. They don't know what to do. But some nice things that people can do, instead of saying, if there's anything I can do for you, please let me know, just do it. Just show up at their apartment or their home with a dish or their favorite food. It could be lasagna or pizza or, you know, just thought of you, this is for you. Instead of having to ask, is there anything I can do for you? Just do it. Or give them a card that says, just thinking of you, with a little gift card to, you know, a coffee, Subway, Dunkin' Donuts. It's a nice gesture. Or give them a book with positive sayings. Positive sayings. Like, I can stand anything for a while. I can take the time that I need, that June needs. And take this opportunity to use this experience and learn something new from it. Change my direction or try to take a new approach at something. I can stay calm when talking to difficult people. It's just a lot of things that you have to learn to do. Because it's, you don't want to be upset about every little thing. You want to prove that you can take this new reality one day and one step at a time. And you can say no when people are pulling you in 10,000 different directions. Won't you come out to lunch? Let's do brunch. Let's go here. Let's go to show. Can you do a movie? If you don't feel like it, just say no, but thank you so much. Right. We want to say no. And it's okay. It's okay not to feel okay. There is no end. You will feel better, but there is no end. So learn to just surround and have that perimeter around you that protects you from especially people that are too needy, because that will sap all your energy. But those are things. Sleeping, eating, getting your rest, doing things, trying to exercise, because exercising actually releases those endorphins. You can't find it in a bottle. If you could, you'd be a multi-billionaire. You can't find it in a bottle. If you had those endorphins that kick out when you do exercise, and again, it doesn't have to be high impact aerobics. It could be walking. It could be just doing some breathing techniques. It could be doing some yoga, some Pilates, something. It could be dancing. I know it's, you think you're never going to dance again. I thought I would never smile again. And I smile all the time. But slowly but surely it'll come back. But the most important thing that will help people that have gone through something like this is to try to help someone else. Because when you try to help someone else, that makes you feel good.
1: Well, June, you've been doing that. You've been sharing your story. You've been sharing your insights. And we so appreciate you that you were willing to take time and join us for American Indian and Alaska Native Living. Our time has pretty much just about slipped away from us. But maybe someone's jumped on kind of late. Maybe they've been with us for the whole show. And you'd like to leave them with a final message, a final word of encouragement. What would that be?
0: I would say just think to yourself that you are willing to do whatever is necessary to make tomorrow better for yourself. And I would certainly like, if anyone would like to reach out to me, they certainly would be more than welcome to email me.
1: How do they do that, June?
0: They would email me at Thornton June 46 at yahoo.com. That's Thornton, T as in Tom, H-O-R-N-T-O-N, June, J-U-N-E, the number 46 at yahoo.com.
1: June, thank you so very much for sharing not only your time, but also your contact information.
0: Thank you so much.
1: 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As always, I'm Dr. David DeRose, wishing you the very best of health.
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7: With SRN News, I'm Keith Peters in Washington. The Supreme Court has blocked the Trump administration from enforcing a new postal service rule governing mail-in ballots ahead of the November midterm elections, leaving in place a lower court order that says the regulation is likely unlawful.
8: The court's brief order, issued Monday, was a 7-2 decision. Justices Clarence Thomas and Samuel Alito dissented. The ruling is a setback for President Donald Trump and congressional Republicans, who've argued that stronger verification procedures are needed to protect election integrity and prevent ballots from being sent to ineligible voters. The administration's regulation would have required states to submit information about mail-in voters to the Postal Service. Postal officials would then verify that ballots were being sent to people identified as eligible voters before delivering them. The rule also included requirements for ballot envelope designs and other election mail information. Bernie Bennett, Washington.
7: There's a push for more regulations in the skies following several deadly air crashes.
9: Families of the 67 victims killed in last year's D.C. midair collision between an American Airlines jet and an Army helicopter, including Doug Lane, who lost his wife and son, are urging Congress and regulators to improve safety measures to prevent future tragedies.
10: We need the people with the power to turn this tragedy into change, to do theirs, and to finish it.
9: Rachel Ferris, who lost four family members, insists airlines must also do more.
11: Do the thing you would demand if your wife and son were on that airplane.
9: NTSB Chair Jennifer Homendy says victims' families deserve more.
12: But we can't spend another moment looking them in the eye and doing nothing.
7: Correspondent Julie Walker reporting. Another down day on Wall Street with the Dow dropping 328 points, the Nasdaq lower by 204, the S&P 500 dropping 34, oil near $106 a barrel. This is SRN.
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13: Foundations of Freedom, a look at America's founding principles and the leaders who shaped our nation.
14: Ronald Reagan understood that freedom sometimes requires more than quiet diplomacy. It requires moral clarity. On June 12, 1987, standing before the Brandenburg Gate in a divided Berlin, Reagan issued a direct challenge to Soviet leader Mikhail Gorbachev. Mr. Gorbachev, tear down this wall.

0: The Berlin Wall was more than concrete and barbed wire. It represented a system that restricted movement, divided families, and denied millions the freedoms Americans often take for granted. Reagan refused to treat that division as permanent. He understood that free nations must be willing to identify the difference between liberty and oppression and have the courage to say so. 2 years later, the Berlin Wall fell. Freedom survives when people refuse to accept tyranny as inevitable. So when freedom is challenged today, will we have the courage to defend it with the same moral clarity?
1: Here's the Wall Street Business Report.
2: The Federal Reserve is widely expected to lift its short-term interest rate tomorrow for the first time in 3 years.
3: While President Donald Trump has consistently advocated for lower interest rates to keep American enterprise competitive globally and ease borrowing costs for working families, the Fed's insistence on tightening policy risks dampening momentum. Higher benchmark rates translate into elevated costs for mortgages, auto loans, and credit cards, placing unnecessary strain on household budgets already affected by broader inflationary pressures. Pro-growth policies such as deregulation, domestic energy production, and tax incentives address supply-side issues far more effectively than artificial rate hikes that suppress economic activity. Bernie Bennett, Washington.
2: Treasury yields continue their climb, with the key 10-year note reaching levels last seen before the financial crisis in 2008. At the close on Wall Street, the Dow was off 328 points. For the Wall Street Business Report, I'm Bob Agnew.
1: More details at srnnews.com.
4: Here's a challenge and a promise for you today from the Book of Psalms. 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Psalm 37, verses 18 and 19.

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2: 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On that journey, Darwin formulated the controversial theory of evolution, which has impacted society down to this day.
3: Our goal is to punch holes in that theory, so we'd like to welcome you to
4: Sink the Beagle.
5: Fire one, Captain.
6: Attaboy, John, that was right down the old pipe. Good shot.
5: With a lot of practice these last few weeks, Stan, I am back on target. I am John Kurlinski.
6: I am Stan Hudson. We want to welcome you to another episode of
5: Sink the Beagle, where we take lighthearted looks at the serious issues of evolution, creation, existence. We cover the biggest topic of all. Why we exist. How do we get here?
6: We cover big topics because we're big. Our intellect can spread to such topics. Well, okay. Anyway.
5: Hey, back to reality here. We want to actually grovel a little bit today, folks. But before we grovel, we want to lead you into groveling with us.
6: Okay.
5: Because we're going to take our big intellects and lay them in the dust in the glory of God. But before we do that, we actually want to talk and follow up a little bit of what we shared and began with last week. You know, people wrestle with this idea of pain and suffering. And as a result of that, they have twisted views of what God is. And actually, evolution is, in some respects, a response to a God concept. That says God is neither loving nor powerful, and therefore he must not exist, or I can't care, or whatever. It also changed his nature and character.
6: Well, if there's so much suffering and death in the world, I mean, where is God? Is God caring enough to actually step in and do something, or is he powerful enough to step in and do something? And if he is neither one of those, I mean, might as well have evolution as our theory of origin.
5: And then eat, drink, and be merry, because
6: tomorrow we die.
5: It don't matter. So really, your character, what we want to say on Sink the Beagle is that your character of God is the fundamental perspective by which you interpret your world.
6: Yes.
5: Your idea of whether you exist, where you came from, and you can actually evaluate someone's God views by the actions in which they partake in or involve themselves in or commit themselves to.
6: Mm-hmm.
5: And you look around the world, and we don't want to absolve or blame any one religion, because in a sense, all religions have at some level partaken of lowering the value of their God and thus having to feel like they needed to take upon themselves the responsibilities that they think their God needs to see happen in this world.
6: Well, really, and that is the issue, the size of one's God.

0: if you believe that the only way in which you can bring God's kingdom to pass in the world is to give God a huge helping hand, whether it means to attack people or do away with people that are standing in his ultimate purpose's way, you must be thinking that God can't do it without you, and so you're going to do it.
1: Yeah, an example, we're talking about bantering back and forth, like terrorists.
0: Mm-hmm.
1: You know, modern-day terrorists in Islam apparently have a small view of God. God cannot bring about, Allah can't bring about his universal reign unless we help him by killing enough of the infidels so Allah can finally rule. He's not big enough on his own just to speak it, command it, whatever.
0: It reminds me of an Old Testament story, John. I think it was Elijah and the prophets of Baal. At least I think that's the story, where Elijah said, come on, if he's really a god, why doesn't he stand up for himself? Why doesn't he make the point that he exists and you know,
1: come down with fire?
0: Yeah,
1: I mean,
0: if he really is who you say he is, where is he?
1: Yeah.
0: So your belief must be that he's not that powerful
1: or that big. And you know, Christians have been guilty of that too. We look at that, like back to the Middle East for a moment. You know, you see the conflict between the Christians of the
0: centuries of old. Yeah.
1: You know, you had Christians who believed that they needed to help God by retaking holy ground, that their picture of God and how God wanted to relate to people was not a biblical view.
0: Right.
1: Their view, they strayed from a God who was personal, who you could pray to anytime, and they thought that somehow the holy shrines of the Middle East, somehow the territory and the geography had purpose and that God needed them back. And so we had to drive out the infidels with crusades to take back territory that God couldn't do himself.
0: God couldn't do it.
1: And the Muslim terrorists today are the same.
0: The same thing. Their view of God is that God needs help in removing the infidels.
1: Removing the infidels and we'll force belief on people. And that's not the view of the God of the scriptures or the Bible. And in fact, it's caused people to view religion in total with a lot of skepticism of its own value.
0: If you think about it, John, you know, the very first couple of commandments is you shall have no other God, and you won't make a graven image of God. And if you think about that, you might think, oh, graven image, who makes a graven image of God anymore? Who bows down to statues as such? The fact of the matter is, whenever you paint a picture of God or create in your own image a picture of God that is not the way God has revealed himself to be, then you are, in a sense, stepping above the Creator and creating him in another image. You are making a graven image. And that's why God used to say, whenever you worship me, you bring together stones to make an altar, but do not carve the stones. Do not think that you're going to represent me in any way with human effort.
1: Or help that whole thing along in some way.
0: Yeah, you let me reveal myself as I am.
1: We actually like to look at how sort of your God concept impacts that, and I'd like to follow it today a little bit, Sam, with sort of a couple texts we've taken from the life of Moses, a person who got probably closer to God than any other human,
0: except for
1: those who knew Jesus Christ.
0: That's right.
1: And we'll get to that another time.
0: Okay.
1: But the point is, let's go back to Moses' experience with God.
0: Well, when you think of Moses, you think of the Exodus and all of that stuff.
1: Yeah, but it begins with the idea that my God is first and foremost powerful. You know,
0: powerful.
1: You have Moses kind of hiking up in the hills of Midian after he flees from Egypt and runs away from Pharaoh. And he's hiking around. All of a sudden, he's herding some sheep and goats out in the hills and the mountains there. And he looks and he sees this bush and it's burning. And it's not burning up. And that's kind of cool looking. Let's go check this out.
0: Yeah,
1: and he hikes over. Hey, what's that, man? And he gets really close. And all of a sudden, out of the bush, God, in some audible way, speaks to him and says, Moses, take off your shoes. You're on holy ground. It's like, whoa, it's holy ground. You know, whatever that was. He had special eyes to see that God was powerful enough and manifested enough power to light a bush on fire. It won't be consumed. Speak to him out of it. He hit the dirt. He took off his shoes and fell before God.
0: Yes, and it was a revelation to him. The beginning stages, an early stage of God revealing to Moses who he was. And he was a holy God.
1: And he was a holy God. And with that holiness came a separateness and also came an idea of power. And then, of course, he goes in after he learns of this God and he goes back to Egypt. And then the story follows up. Plague after plague after plague.
0: Airstrikes, I mean, God brought down all kinds of stuff on Egypt. And all of it seemed to be just speaking of God's power.
1: You know, Moses was the ultimate terrorist in that sense. He brought terror upon the whole. But did Moses did Moses blow himself up or cause the terror? God was able to fight for himself.
0: It looks like it.
1: And reveal himself in his way and be God. Mm-hmm. And the unbelieving, the Pharaoh first hardens his own heart, then God allows it to harden even more. Mm-hmm. And as a result, God is going to use this to deliver his people. So you have the plagues.
0: And then
1: after the plagues, you have the final plague, and then finally they get to the Red Sea, the whole nation of Israel.
0: The Red Sea just parts, and you got mountains of water on both sides, and they walk over on dry land, and then the army comes in and smack down on the army, the Egyptian army. The water drowns them all and everything. And again, you see an incredible power of God. That was the epitome of the armies of the world at the time, the biggest military.
1: The biggest
0: kingdom.
1: Military couldn't stand against
0: not
1: it.
0: Even
1: God
0: a chance.
1: Didn't need Moses to fight for him there either. God could stick up for himself
0: God
1: when he wants to.
0: God toyed with them. It was a simple matter.
1: Yeah, unbelievers who defied him, who ignored him, who rejected mm-hmm. mercy and mm-hmm. grace mm-hmm. ended up there. And so mm-hmm. now Israel's wandering in the wilderness, and they get to the Mount Sinai after a few months mm-hmm. and whining and complaining here and there mm-hmm. along the way. Mm-hmm. And the Bible then tells us in the story of Exodus that Moses, again, his God view, his foundation for what God was, and he's up there on the mountain with God.
0: Right.
1: And while he's up there on the mountain with God, getting the Ten Commandments of God and the instructions
0: time.
1: Of God for this new nation, Israel, that God mm-hmm. had created in the sense of a nation, down at the bottom of the hill, things aren't going right.
0: No, and the famous golden calf story takes place where Israel molds and worships
1: a creature.
0: Exactly. And it was supposed to be a representation of the God who brought them out of Egypt. And so they're worshiping and everything. And of course, Moses comes down and he smashes the Ten Commandments and he's all upset. And then he comes and he pleads with God, "Oh God, please forgive these people. They did a terrible sin.
1: I'm going to blot them out."
0: Yeah.
1: As if God's saying, "I'm going to blot these people out." And Moses intercedes mm-hmm. and says, "Please forgive."
0: Yes.
1: And that's fascinating that, you know, and I think God is allowing Moses to do this.
0: Mm-hmm.
1: God's going to increase his vision of who he is.
0: It's kind of like God is saying, "Now get out of my way." But like he's holding on to Moses to still stand in the way. Get out of my way, but stay right there. You know, I want to get those guys, but please pray that I don't have to, you know. And then Moses does intercede for them. And then God does something remarkable as far as Moses is concerned. After all of these demonstrations of power, Moses never particularly is that interested in getting so close with God. It's like face to face. But now after God's forgiveness,
1: mm-hmm.
0: and he says, "I will forgive them," Moses asks the greatest question, I think, in the whole Bible, at least in the whole Old Testament. And really, he asks in Exodus 33, he asks in verse,
1: 17 or so it says, Lord said, 17, Moses prayed, verse 18, "I pray you, show me your glory.
0: Show me your glory.
1: Show me what you're really like. I've kind of seen you in the whirlwind. I've kind of seen you do your Red Sea thing.
0: I've seen some fire. I've seen some glowing. I've seen the pillar of cloud.
1: I've seen the thunder and the lightning.
0: But I've never seen you. And now, after this revelation of how forgiving and loving, I want to see you now."
1: Moses maybe said, if God can forgive them, mm-hmm. maybe I can get closer than I ever thought I could, because I'm a sinner too. Mm-hmm. So now he's daring enough to even say, "I don't want to just be on bowing in the dirt on holy ground. I really want just to see who you are." And then God, of course, says, "You can't see me as you didn't live.
0: You can't take it. You can't take it.
1: You can't handle it."
0: Uh-huh.
1: So I'm going to put you in the cleft of the rock, put my hand over it, but I'll let you catch just a little more than what you've been asking
0: for. Look back of me. I'll pass by. I'll take my hand away, and you will see
1: symbolism,
0: more
1: you're
0: of me than anyone has ever seen.
1: And then the Lord said this. Now I want to read this torpedo text over there. It says here, "The Lord descended from the cloud and stood there with him."
0: Mm-hmm.
1: I love that. He's standing there with Moses, and then he called upon the name of the Lord, and the Lord passed in front of him and proclaimed, the Lord God, compassionate and gracious and slow to anger and abounding in loving kindness and truth, and keeps his loving kindness for thousands, and who forgives iniquity, transgressions, and sins. Yet he will by no means leave the guilty unpunished, visiting the iniquity of the fathers on the children and the grandchildren, the third and fourth generations."
0: Mm-hmm.
1: This idea that God all of a sudden says, "You want a bigger picture, a more complete picture of my total nature. It's not just all about power.
0: No.
1: It's about relationships.
0: Mm-hmm.
1: It's about love." And that's the one thing that science has a hard time explaining in any scientific worldview of the ideas and the concepts of love and peace and graciousness, and where does altruism come from?
0: Because none of this is necessary. In fact, almost works against survival of the fittest.
1: Mercy to the weaklings.
0: Yeah.
1: To reproduce is not healthy for the survival theory.
0: Runs just opposite. In fact, God cares almost even more for those that are weak and are you know, wounded and need help.
1: Yeah.
0: Instead of pulling them out and removing them from the herd, God does even more for them.
1: Yeah, and Moses discovered that God not only cares for the weak and the wounded, he cares for the guilty and the guilt-ridden, and those who feel like they don't deserve to be anywhere, any kind of relationship with God. Mm-hmm. And that's the worldview that the Christian offers.
0: A large view of God.
1: And of course, the disciples witnessed it. The disciples go on and declare in the Gospel of John, we beheld his glory, the glory of the only begotten of God, full of grace and truth, and just all the things. The Lord is gracious. He's full of truth. The disciples saw it all when they saw Jesus.
0: That's exactly right. And so, listener, we hope that your view of God is not the view of people who are trying to blow up cars and subways and so forth, but rather a big view of God, but not just of his power, but the bigness of his heart, the bigness of his grace. Once you see God that way, it will change you, and your face will light up like Moses' face.
1: That's great.
2: 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So

0: With a Wall Street Business Report, I'm Bob Agnew. The Federal Reserve is widely expected to lift its short-term interest rate tomorrow for the first time in 3 years.
1: While President Donald Trump has consistently advocated for lower interest rates to keep American enterprise competitive globally and ease borrowing costs for working families, the Fed's insistence on tightening policy risks dampening momentum. Higher benchmark rates translate into elevated costs for mortgages, auto loans, and credit cards, placing unnecessary strain on household budgets already affected by broader inflationary pressures. Pro-growth policies such as deregulation, domestic energy production, and tax incentives address supply-side issues far more effectively than artificial rate hikes that suppress economic activity. Bernie Bennett, Washington.
0: Treasury yields continue their climb, with the key 10-year note reaching levels last seen before the financial crisis in 2008. At the close on Wall Street, the Dow was off 328 points. For the Wall Street Business Report, I'm Bob Agnew.
2: 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More than half of all students have said social media made them feel less confident about themselves. 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Over 90% of parents think social media is having a negative impact on their children's mental health. 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
4: One of the most common methods of finding the age of rocks, and ultimately the age of the Earth, measures the decay of radioactive uranium into lead. The more lead, the older the rock. However, the method makes some very big assumptions. First, scientists assume that there was no lead in the rock when it first formed. But no one can be sure. Then they assume that the rock that they are dating is like a locked vault. No uranium, lead, or the in-between decay elements can ever enter or leave the rock. The fact is, numerous scientific studies show all these assumptions to be wrong. Studies have shown that commonly dated rock material can have lead in them as they crystallize. Other studies have shown that lead, uranium, and the other elements important for dating can be removed from the rock by simple weathering or other conditions. In other words, scientists compare rocks to locked vaults, but we are learning that they are more like sponges. This explains why evolutionary dating methods have, for example, one part of the rock to be 30 times older than another part of the same rock. So next time you hear someone say that certain rocks or the fossils in them are millions or billions of years old, just remember, rocks are not like locked vaults. They are more like sponges which gain or lose elements that make accurate dating of them impossible. There is no good scientific evidence that the Earth is any older than the few thousands of years indicated by the Bible records.
5: 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And be sure to join us next time for another Creation Moment, proclaiming evidence of God's truth.
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7: Jesus.

showed men what it takes to lead and succeed in life. It's never easy, but it's always worth it. Join us on our epic journey of faith as we follow Jesus, the blueprint for men. The greatest one of the world is the one of men. Men who will not be bought or sold. Men who in their inmost souls are true and honest. Men who do not fear to call sin by its right name. Men whose conscience is as true to duty as the needle to the pole. Men who will stand for the right, though the heavens fall. Isn't this true today? The greatest want, the greatest need, the desperate plea of our country and our churches and our homes is for men. Not selfish, shallow boys pretending to be men, but true men of God who accept their God-given roles and responsibilities no matter the cost. These are the men who will stand for what's right, though the heavens fall. Now, many men hesitate to stand up or stand out or push back against evil because they're just unsure. They don't know, like, do I have what it takes? I don't feel equipped to handle this adversity. They look in the mirror and they hear the lies of their past. And they see a wimp, a nerd. They see an outcast, a disappointment. They see a failure. And those bitter lies they've been told by their fathers or teachers or mean kids at school or bosses or people in the church, they just hear those lies and they swallow them. And so they sit quietly on the sidelines, thinking that they're safe, not realizing that the sidelines is a trap of slow, sure, miserable death. The No Excuses Project has entered this battle for men. And not only do they call men out to join the fight, but they promise to equip those men with the skill sets and the confidence and the experiences that they need so they can truly know that they're more than conquerors. This weekend, I had the privilege and honor to be among the first class of graduates from the No Excuses Project. And at the graduation ceremony, as we shook the hands of our instructors, as we looked them in the eye and saw that they were proud of us, as we held the special gifts in our hands, not a single man regretted the suffering and the sweat and the sacrifices that it took to reach that priceless moment. Hebrews 12:11 says, "No discipline seems pleasant at the time, but painful. Later on, however, it produces a harvest of righteousness and peace for those who've been trained by it." Well, I've gone through the training, and I want to share with you some lessons I learned at the No Excuses Project. The first lesson is called self-selection. When it comes to the No Excuses Project, many men were invited, but only a few chose to come. Now, there weren't very many spots, but out of all those spots, only 12 men signed up. Some men weren't in the physical shape necessary to do the No Excuses Project. Their previous choices had disqualified them from being able to make it. Other guys just didn't want to look under the hood of their comfort zone and see what they were truly made of. I invited a lot of men, and I heard a lot of excuses. We had 12 men sign up. One got hurt the day before, one pulled out the day of, one showed up late and left early, one got hurt and quit, but 8 men stayed the course. 8 men pushed through the pain, and they experienced that harvest of righteousness and peace. And as I was going through this weekend, it just hit me. Heaven is the same way. It's all about self-selection. So many people, so many men are afraid of judgment day because they're going to look at God and be like, "I'm not good enough." And then God's going to look at them and say, "You're right, get out." But that's not what it's about. The judgment is the acknowledgement of your self-selection. It's when your character is put on display, because unlike our words, character never lies. The selection process tests a man's heart and desire. Does he really want to be with Jesus? Or does he want to be comfortable or popular or safe or happy or satisfied? You see, guys, every man gets what he wants, not what he says he wants, not what he pretends that he wants, but what he truly wants. And it's your actions, men. It's your character that shows what you truly want. The No Excuses Project taught me the importance of self-selection. Every man that made it through that process wanted it so bad. And it's the same thing with heaven. How bad do you want Jesus? Because character never lies. Another lesson I learned was the lesson of leadership. In the very first meeting, Joseph said, "Here
We crush.

negativity. If you want to be negative, we're going to ask you to leave. And after that, even though we were being dragged through the mud and crawling over rocks, even though we were hauling heavy things and running forever, even though we weren't getting enough sleep and we were wet and miserable and stinky and cold and tired, our muscles were screaming and aching, nobody complained. Because the leadership set the tone and said, we don't do that here. Man, God is calling you to be that kind of leader. You can make a difference. Another lesson I learned is that brokenness is the time when God pours out the lies and pours in the truth. And my time of brokenness happened at breakfast. I had gone through all the morning evolutions. It had been so intense, and I had wondered if I could even make it, but I made it. And I'm standing in line at breakfast. I get my food. I sit down, and then all of a sudden, I start feeling terrible. My lips, my hands, my arms, my feet, my legs started tingling. I just had a hard time paying attention. Guys are saying, hey, are you okay? You don't look very good. And I was just like, oh, I don't even know. And so I just kind of got off the bench and laid down in the gravel right there in the middle where everyone's eating. And guys are like, oh my goodness, Graves, are you okay? What's going on? And the instructors come over and everyone's talking to me. And I'm just out of it. And I feel so ashamed because like what's going on? Why am I falling apart here? What's happening to my body? Like I didn't even know what was happening. And I just remember saying, I don't want to be the weak link. Because guys, even though I'm in men's ministry and even though God has done amazing things in my life, I have some serious self-doubt. There's some lies that I believe about myself that are so deeply embedded. It took that moment for them to come to the surface. And as I was laying there, like not even able to move my legs, I mean, they had to help take off my wet clothes to put dry clothes around me. As they were doing that, I just was just hearing over and over my head, you're such a weakling. Look at you. You don't belong here. You're weak. You're a failure. You are the weakest link. And I was just crushed. Pretty soon I started to feel a little bit better, and I sat up and I went in this little tiny room with one of the instructors, and I got this somebody's sleeping bag wrapped around me, and I'm just feeling so ashamed. Like I can't even look them in the eyes. I know they're going to ask me to leave. I know I don't belong here. And then one of the instructors, this big sergeant from the army, put his hand on my shoulder and he said, hey, you're not the weak link. He said, you're really strong. And then Chad came in and he said, man, I heard you say that weakness. He's like, that's stupid. He said, you're the anchor in this team. You're one of the strongest guys out there. And I said, yeah, but I'm not strong enough. I couldn't even make it through breakfast. And that big army guy, that big sergeant, he looked at me and he said, of course you're not strong enough. You don't have to be. And that's what I needed to hear. I was so broken. Everything was poured out. My strength was literally gone. All I could do was sit there. And God poured the truth in that I don't have to be strong enough. That in Christ, I can do all things. That means I can depend on His strength and not my own, on His talents and not my own, on His timing and not my controlling of the circumstances and situations. And guys, this is stuff that you know and I know, and I've talked about it on this podcast and in sermons and talks and everything. But when you come to a point where you're just flat done, you're empty, you're shattered, you're broken, and someone speaks the truth into you, it goes from just a place where you intellectually know something, and it goes deep down into your soul where you truly know it. And then these guys, these special force, kick butt warrior soldiers who've done so much and who I admire so much and who I respect so much, they spoke life into me. They told me what they saw when they looked at me. They told me they saw a warrior. They saw a leader.
They saw a man of God. And God was saying, it's time to stop believing the lie Satan has told you your whole life and to start believing what I say about you. And this whole experience for me was super meaningful because years ago, I asked God for a verse. Like, what's my verse, Lord? What is the verse that I can lean on? And he spoke in my head, like I literally heard his voice in my head say, "The Lord is with you, mighty warrior." And that's from the story of Gideon. You got this guy who's hiding in a wine press trying to make some food because he's scared. And God looks at him and says, "You're a warrior." And Gideon's like, "Are you kidding me? I'm the youngest guy in my family. My family is so unimportant. I've got nothing." And God says, "I see a warrior." God saw a man who led an army of 300 to demolish an army of thousands. And this weekend, through the No Excuses Project, through the words of these instructors, God said again, "The Lord is with you, mighty warrior." Nobody likes to learn lessons the hard way, but sometimes that's the only way we can learn them. And because I went to the No Excuses Project, because I endured all of the suffering, and because I pushed through the evolutions and didn't quit, God spoke to me. He spoke to some of my deepest fears and insecurities. And he said, "You've got what it takes. You're good enough." He said, "I believe in you." And I walked out of the woods with a new understanding of my endurance, with a new understanding of my dependence on God, and with a new understanding of who I am in Christ. And that's a gift that every man needs. So the next time the No Excuses Project is in town, I challenge you to go to it, to push through it, to endure, and to learn. And so the next time adversity shows up, the next time you're hit in the face with suffering, the next time life just isn't fair, because guys, it's not fair. We live in a sinful world. The next time that happens, instead of asking why, say, "God, what are you trying to teach me? What do I need to learn from you? What do I need to do? Who do I need to become?" And God will show up in the suffering. Because in John, Jesus says, "In this world you will have trouble. But take heart, I have overcome the world." And when we accept the truth that Jesus has indeed overcome the world, then we will become men with no excuses. God bless. Discipline outlasts motivation every single day. Now, we've all had times where we felt motivated to improve our marriage or fitness or spirituality, but every man has ridden that roller coaster. Motivation goes up and comes crashing down. The key to growth isn't motivation, it's discipline. If you need some discipline in the core areas of your life, your health, your mindset, your relationships, and your spirituality, then order the Morning Summit book on Amazon so you can join a team of men who are committed to growth. This 13-week course breaks down the process into easy-to-manage steps that will transform your life. The Morning Summit works with groups as small as 2 or as large as 10. And is a standalone resource that any man can pick up and use. The only things holding you back are your lame excuses. So make the choice to change today and begin the exciting journey of leaving a life of comfort and embarking on a life of courage.

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1: On September the 15th, 1835, Charles Darwin arrived at the Galapagos Islands, where his ideas about evolution were strongly influenced. But what Darwin did not understand was the complexity of the human cell. Inside each cell is a nucleus where your DNA is stored, your biological blueprint. Cells contain ribosomes, which function as construction crews. Cells generate energy and move that energy. There's a transportation network in every cell, a distribution network, as well as chemical processes, security and protection, waste management. There's detoxing that takes place, and a whole lot more, in every one of the 30 to 40 trillion cells in your body. There's only one explanation for the incredible cell, and that's creation. God did that, not luck, not chance. Psalm 139 says, "You are fearfully and wonderfully made by God."

The believers in the first century were at a crossroads. Their teacher, rabbi, and leader for the last 3.5 years had been crucified and had now ascended to heaven. How would this fledgling new movement do without the leadership and guidance that he provided? Many expected the disciples to be sorrowful, confused, and defeated, but they returned from Olivet to Jerusalem and there waited for the promise of the outpouring of the Holy Spirit. They did not wait idly, but they spent time in the temple, praising and blessing God and searching their own hearts. They did not merely pray for a personal blessing, but that they might be used to bless others. The Bible says in the book of Acts that when the day of Pentecost was come, they were all of one accord and in one place. And then it says, and there was a sound from heaven like the sound of a mighty rushing wind, and it filled the house where they were sitting. When Jesus left, he promised them the gift of the Holy Spirit, the Comforter, and he said they would have more power than if he had stayed. In this instance, the Holy Spirit came in the form of tongues of fire. Fire to symbolize the fervency of the work, and tongues to symbolize that they will be able to speak in languages that they had been unable to before. At that time, there were Jews from every nation there in attendance of the religious festivals that were in progress. Under normal circumstances, this diversity of languages would have been a great hindrance to the spread of the gospel, but God was able to take something that should have been an obstacle and turn it into a victory. Imagine standing there and listening to these humble men from Galilee preaching, and those who heard it in their own language. Even those who were opposed to this message were powerless in the face of this blatant demonstration of the power of God that they were witnessing. Peter showed that there was a connection between what was happening then and what was prophesied in the book of Joel. And then he spoke with clarity and power, showing how the one so recently crucified was the Prince of Life. No doubt there were some there in attendance who had heard Pilate say the words, "Whom shall I release unto you?" and had said, "His blood be upon us and our children," when Pilate had said, "I find no fault in him." Struck with conviction, they then said, "What shall we do?" In answer to this age-old question, Peter responded that they needed to repent and be baptized for the remission of sins and receive the Holy Ghost. Some no doubt thought that the work that Jesus started would end with his death, but the scenes witnessed on the day of Pentecost showed that the movement that would become Christianity was just getting started. The disciples had been trained by the world's greatest teacher for 3.5 years, and now they received their final qualification. They were no longer disconnected, independent workers, but they were of one accord. They no longer wanted worldly greatness, but now they felt their desperate need of the Holy Spirit. This experience of the believers in the first century gave them the impetus that they needed to go on and change the world. This baptism of the Holy Spirit was a foretaste of what will happen before the return of Jesus. This baptism, this experience that they had, was a snapshot. And before Jesus' return, there will be an outpouring of the Holy Spirit like has never seen before. Just like then, the church will need to be of one accord. Strife and divisions need to be put away, and hearts need to be searched. 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
3: Here's a challenge and a promise for you today from the Book of Psalms. Those who obey the Lord are daily in His care, and what He has given them will be theirs forever. They won't be in trouble when times are bad, and they will have plenty when food is scarce. Psalm 37, verses 18 and 19.

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3: Hello to all our listeners today. I'm Uncle Dan.
4: And I'm Aunt Carol, and our welcome extends to adults and children alike.
3: That's right, Aunt Carol. We welcome everyone, young and old.
4: And in between.
3: Oh, yes. And in between as well. But say, Aunt Carol, I'm sure everyone is eager to hear the subject of your story for today. What have you planned for us?
4: Well, Uncle Dan, I have a story about a wonderful woman. In the 21st century, we're accustomed to hearing about women who are doctors, scientists, even astronauts. But there were times when women couldn't be well educated in these areas, or even attend an institution of higher learning in any subject.
3: So your story, I gather, is about a woman who was a revolutionary of sorts.
4: No, not about a revolutionary, really. It's about a mathematician.
3: A mathematician?
4: Yes, a very famous mathematician, especially in her native country of Russia.
3: Well, I guess I'm not familiar with the names of any lady mathematicians, especially Russian ones.
4: Well, I imagine you're not alone there, Uncle Dan. And it's even a little difficult for our tongues to speak her name, unaccustomed as we are to the Russian language. In fact, this story has been adapted from our Russian Your Story Hour broadcast so that the rest of the world could learn more about this amazing woman.
3: I see. So what's the name of this lady mathematician?
4: Her name is Sofia Kovalevskaya. Of course, that's her married name. But our story starts when she was just a girl. So her last name at that time was Korvin Krokovskaya. And her nickname was Sonia.
3: And the name of your story?
4: I call it I Love Mathematics. Little Sonia was a typical girl who loved to play and listen to the stories her nurse told her. But she was also fascinated by things in which most girls of her time had no interest: mathematics, biology, and physics. She lived with her parents at Polybino, where her rather well-to-do father, General Vasilich Korvin Krukovsky, had acquired an estate after his retirement. The old house was much in need of repair, which the retired general undertook with vigor. And as repairs were underway...
5: Father Vasilich, sir!
6: Yes? What do you want, Yuba?
5: I'm sorry to bother you, sir, with the little things, but the workers came to me and said there wasn't enough wallpaper for the children's room.
6: Oh, and why is that?
5: He says he didn't figure it properly, sir. The house is large and, well, there is no wallpaper left.
6: Not figured it properly. I see. It can't be helped now, I guess. It's too far to go to St. Petersburg for just this one item. Just tell them to use newspapers.
5: Newspapers, sir?
6: Yes, or any other papers they can find upstairs in the garret. Later, when we go to St. Petersburg for other items, we'll get more wallpaper as well. I should have double-checked the workman's figures, obviously.
7: Mother, come look. What is this?

0: What's the matter, Sonia?
1: Look what the workmen put in our wall. It's a book.
0: Let me see. No, I don't think it's a book. It looks more like a newspaper or something.
1: I don't know, Mother. I've never seen a newspaper like this. Look at all the strange symbols. And it says, Differential Calculus. Oh, Papa, there you are. Look at my wallpaper.
2: Let me see what they have found.
1: It says Differential Calculus.
2: Differential Calculus. Well, what do you know? The workmen have papered your wall with Professor Ostrogradsky's higher math lectures. I took this course when I was a student.
1: In higher math?
2: Yes, but just ignore it. These things are not for girls. Higher math is not for women.
1: And what is for women, Papa? Lower math?
2: Math is not for women at all, Sonia.
1: But I like mathematics. I love it. Uncle Peter always talks to me about it when he comes to visit. Yesterday, he told me about a simpota.

0: Ancient Greeks called it asymptota.
1: And Peter told you this asymptota? What shall I do with your half-crazy uncle, Sonia, putting such stuff into a little girl's head? I'd have to speak to him right now. Peter! Peter!
0: I hope Uncle Peter isn't in big trouble with Papa. I like the things he tells me.
2: I guess we'll have to see about that.
0: You know what, Mother? I think I'm going to read all of my wall. Maybe I won't understand everything, but so interesting. Coefficients of this equation. Then some strange symbols. I wonder what can mean.
3: I'm afraid your father just doesn't approve, Sonia. Doesn't understand that a 9-year-old girl can possibly be interested in what he calls such stuff.
0: But you know I am.
3: Oh, yes. And because I know, I have a riddle for you.
0: A math riddle?
3: Sort of. It's actually a Greek geometry riddle, and nobody has ever solved it. It's called square of the circle.
0: Square of the circle? How to make a circle from a square? No, wait. How to make a square from the circle, right?
3: Yes, that's right. A square from the circle. Very good.
0: But that's easy, Uncle Peter. Let me get us something. Maybe a piece of thread. Oh, here we are. All right. Now I'll just make a circle with a thread. There, see the circle?
3: Yes, of course.
0: And now I'll just reshape it. Make the corners with angles. Straight sides, like so. And now we have a square.
3: Oh, very easy. You now have a square with the same length of thread. So that means if you figure the length of the circumference, the distance around the circle, and you add up the length of the sides of the square, you have the same figure. They are the same.
0: Yes, the square from the circle.
3: Aha, but here is the problem. The area inside the two is not the same.
0: Really? But I just changed the shape a little bit. Are you sure?
3: First, we need to find out the length of one side of the square.
0: That's easy, Uncle Peter. For any square you make from a circle, you just divide the circumference of the circle by 4 to get the length of the sides of the square, since the square has 4 equal sides.
3: That's right.
0: The circumference of the circle is 2 pi r. So you just divide that by 4. Cancel out the 2 and you get pi r divided by 2. So it's like half of pi r.
3: Excellent. Now, figure it out. To get the area of the square, you would then multiply pi r over 2, or half of pi r, times itself.
0: You'd square it.
3: Right. And now, what's the formula for the area of a circle?
0: I know. It's pi times r squared. But wait, that's more.
3: And so now you know the riddle. You can't argue with math.
0: I guess not. But how did my big circle become such a little square?
4: Days and weeks passed, and Sonia not only loved to learn about mathematics, but she loved to read fine books of literature and poetry as well, something that was definitely not part of the lessons as taught by her tutor, Miss Francina. Once, when she was caught in her father's library reading from a book of poetry, her father punished her by making her stand in a corner. He simply did not understand her thirst for knowledge. But there were others who did. Her mother's brother, Phagia, for example.
5: Hold! Hold!
6: Isaka, my sister!
2: Phagia! Poor man, I sent a carriage with 2 fur coats, and here you come, hitchhiking on the back of a wagon.
6: Am I an old lady that I can't even ride in the open air?
2: But it's freezing out here. Come, let's go inside.
6: And how are the children? How's my little Sonia?
2: Oh, she's fine, but always reading, I'm afraid.
6: Oh?
2: Yes, and being punished for it. Here, let's go into the front parlor. Just make yourself at home, Phagia, and I'll let the cook know you're here. Please excuse me. I'll be back in a minute.
6: Certainly.
0: Uncle Phagia, hello.

0: you've arrived already?
1: Arrived just now, Sonia. I hear you've been punished for reading forbidden literature. So, tell me honestly, did you read it?
0: It was only poetry, Uncle.
1: I see. And do you remember what you read?
0: Oh, yes. I can say some of the poems by heart.
1: Well, now, I'm afraid that you are a chip off the old block, my dear.
0: What do you mean?
1: Reading, studying, learning on your own. You see, my grandfather and your mother's grandfather as well.
0: My great-grandfather?
1: Exactly. Fedor Ivanovich Schubert. He studied math and astronomy himself and became a famous mathematician. He was elected to St. Petersburg Academy. We still have his letters when he was writing to great European mathematicians.
0: I heard that mother's father was also a mathematician.
1: Yes. Our father was also an honored member of St. Petersburg Academy.
0: And you, Uncle Fedya, are you a mathematician too?
1: No. I just graduated from the university in biology.
0: When I grow up, I'll go to the university just like you.
1: Oh, little one, women are not eligible.
0: Why not?
1: I don't really know. Maybe they think that women are not able to learn.
0: It's not fair.
1: I know, but what can be done about it? Nothing, I'm afraid. So, maybe you'll just have to study for yourself, like Grandfather Schubert did. I heard from a little mouse that you're reading your wall?
0: Yes, but I don't quite know what it all means. Yet, anyway, I keep trying.
1: Good for you. Don't you ever give up. See, when you started to talk about the wall, your eyes began to sparkle. Became as green as gooseberries.
0: Someday, I'll understand what's on my wall. You just wait.
2: Well, Aunt Carol, it sounds as if Sonia likes a challenge. How about you? Are you ready for a challenge?
3: Well, that depends, Uncle Dan. If I have to figure out the difficult type of math problem Sonia is facing on her wallpaper, well, let's just say I'd rather be doing something else.
2: No math involved. I just have a pretty tough riddle sent in by Aaron from Centerville, Tennessee. He wants to see if you can figure it out.
3: Well, that's different. I love riddles.
2: Okay, here goes. What is the beginning of eternity, the end of time and space, the beginning of the end, and the end of every place?
3: The beginning of eternity, the end of time and space.
2: And the beginning of the end and the end of every place.
3: Well, that is challenging. May I see it? It sometimes helps if I can read it myself.
2: Sure.
3: Okay, let's see. It's the beginning of eternity and the beginning of the end. It's the end of place, time, and space. I think I've got it.
2: What do you think the answer is?
3: It's the letter E. E is the first letter in the word end and the word eternity, and it's the last letter of the words place, time, and space.
2: You got it. Word puzzles are your thing.
3: I do prefer word puzzles to math puzzles, though I do enjoy Sudoku occasionally. That's fun, too.
2: Thanks for sending in the riddle, Aaron. It's a good one.
3: If you boys and girls like all kinds of puzzles, visit our website at yourstoryhour.org and click on Clubhouse. The Junior Detective page has different ones to challenge you in each issue.
2: You can do them right online or print them out. But right now, it's time to get back to today's story. I love mathematics.
3: As time passed, Sonia not only continued to study the material pasted to her wall, she also was able to read and study without punishment from her father. One day, for example, when Sonia was 12 years old, Professor Tiertov, a physicist and author of a new textbook, visited father, his eyes bright with excitement.
4: Congratulations, Vasily, congratulations!
5: Congratulations?
4: Yes, on the new Pascal.
5: The new Pascal? I have no idea what you're talking about.
4: Don't you remember? I gave you my new physics textbook, the one just recently published.
5: Oh, yes. Oh, forgive me, Professor. Now, where did I put it? It must be here somewhere. No, not there. Well, I guess she must have it. My daughter's

0: Sonia.
1: Sonia, yes. Sonia, she read my book, Vasily. There are proofs I used, trigonometrical formulas. And Sonia, without knowing trigonometry, talked about what I had written with her teacher.
0: Malevich?
1: Yes. And he told me that he didn't teach her trigonometry because he doesn't know it himself.
0: What are you getting at, Professor? I don't...
1: Here's the thing, Vasily. Sonia figured it out herself and reconstructed the first theorems of trigonometry. She showed me her notes. It's incredible.
0: So she reconstructed them.
1: Just think of it. A 12-year-old child creates the same theorems that Ptolemy created.
0: Ptolemy? So long ago?
1: Of course, Ptolemy, brilliant as he was mistaken about some things, but still his contributions to science were monumental.
0: Ah, yes, the number pi.
1: Exactly. And Sonia, using a different method, came up with the same conclusion.
0: Well, you know, her grandfather and great-grandfather were outstanding mathematicians, so I guess she may have inherited some special abilities.
1: Special abilities? I'm telling you, Vasily, she is the next Pascal. She is a child prodigy, just as he was geometry, physics, mathematics. It's not very often that God gives a gift like hers.
0: Please, Professor Tirtov, she's just a girl.
1: But what if she is a girl?
0: Did you ever hear of a woman mathematician?
1: A talented mathematician is very rare, no matter man or woman, but there are women mathematicians. Kypatia, for instance, Arcadia de Chatel, Galitsina, Ostrogradsky, your very own teacher, Sonia, must have a chance to study and grow more, Vasily, in St. Petersburg.
0: But she would never be accepted at the university there, even if she passed all of the exams.
1: Yes, you're right. I didn't think of that. I know. Send her to Stanoljubski. I know him very well. He is a great mathematician, and he strongly believes in women's education. Sonia can take private lessons from him.
2: Although Father deemed it wise to delay Sonia's departure from home until she was older, he did, in fact, eventually send her to study with the mathematician Stanoljubski. Impressed by her abilities to understand some of the most difficult mathematical concepts, he praised her efforts.
3: Sonia, I am amazed at your abilities in mathematical analysis. They are really most difficult for a beginner such as yourself. Somehow, I had the impression that, well, that you knew these things before.
4: To tell you honestly, the formulas did look familiar to me.
3: Familiar? I don't understand. How could such things be familiar to one who has never studied them before?
4: Well, when I was little, we moved to the village of Palibino, where my father renovated an old house. The workers didn't have enough wallpaper for my room, so my father told them to search the garret to see if they could find anything suitable for wallpaper until we could get to St. Petersburg to buy some. Would you believe that among the items they found were papers that my father had saved from the lectures of Professor Ostrogradsky?
3: And these lectures were pasted on your walls?
4: Yes. Anyway, I was fascinated by them and spent hours and hours reading my wall, even though I couldn't understand everything.
3: Wonderful! A child reading Ostrogradsky's lectures.
4: Anyway, I think that I must have remembered the formulas and a lot of other things from those papers. When I was working on the lessons you gave me, everything just seemed to come back to my mind.
3: Unbelievable. You know, Sonia, you must continue your studies, but unfortunately, women are not accepted here. You could go abroad, however.
4: To some other country?
3: Yes. Universities in several countries accept women as listeners. You wouldn't have a language problem, would you?
4: No, I don't think so. I know French, English, German.
3: German, yes. Go to Germany. They have a wonderful mathematics program. Don't give up, whatever you do. Fight for yourself and all Russian women.
2: Although Sonia dearly wanted to have the privilege of listening to university mathematics lectures, it would indeed require that she travel to another country, and young women were not permitted to travel freely. But the problem was solved when Sonia married a young student of paleontology, Vladimir Kovalevsky. Her formal name now became Sofia Kovalevskaya. although friends continue.

0: continued to call her Sonia. Sonia and Vladimir, accompanied by Sonia's sister Anyuta and another friend, left Russia in 1869. She traveled first to Heidelberg, Germany, where she was allowed by Professor Leo Kenisberger to attend his classes.
1: Excellent work, Miss Kovalevskaya. Excellent. And I recommend that you now continue your studies in Berlin. In fact, I'll write a letter of introduction for you to the famous mathematician Karl Weierstrass.
0: So in 1870, Sonia left for Berlin, hoping to be well received by Karl Weierstrass. However, Weierstrass was opposed to the idea of allowing women to listen to his lectures, and so in response to Sonia's appeal, gave her a test of sorts, some very difficult problems, as a requirement for her to complete before he would consider her request further.
2: Oh, so it is you again, Frau...
3: Kovalevskaya.
2: Yes, whatever. Kovalevskaya. So, did you do the homework I gave you?
3: Yes, sir. I hope I did it correctly.
2: Let me see. Yes. Ah, all right. Interesting. Not bad at all. So, you said you were taking classes in Heidelberg from my student, Leo?
3: Yes, he was my professor.
2: Well then, Leo is good. He did a good job. It looks like you may have some talent inherited, no doubt from your mother and father.
3: Actually, my great-grandfather was a mathematician, Fyodor Schubert.
2: Schubert? Theodor? Schubert?
3: Yes, but in Russia, his first name is Fyodor.
2: I knew him. He has a wonderful treatise about the shape of the earth where he proves, but it is not what we're talking about. So, what would you like from me?
3: I want you to allow me to listen to your lectures, Professor.
2: Oh, yes. To tell you the truth, I gave you this homework, these difficult problems, very difficult problems, hoping that you would find them too hard and give up.
3: But I did them correctly, didn't I?
2: Not only correctly, but wonderfully.
3: So, that means?
2: The thing is, well, you see, in Berlin University, they have their own rules. Women are not allowed. In other words, it doesn't depend on me. Such things are decided by committee.
3: But I'm not asking permission for admission to the university. I know they don't let women... I'm only asking for permission to listen to your lectures.
2: Yes, I understand. I know what I'll do. I'll personally apply to the committee for you. But please understand, I can speak only regarding my lectures.
3: Yes, Professor, of course. I'm so thankful.
0: In spite of the request made by Professor Weierstrass himself, permission to attend lectures at the university was denied. However, the professor, impressed by Sonia's talent, agreed to give her private lessons during which he shared his lecture notes with her and gave her the same homework as the other students. Although her time in Berlin was lonely, and she spent virtually every moment in study, within 4 years she completed the university course in mathematics and wrote 3 impressive papers, any one of which could qualify as a doctoral dissertation.
2: You know, Sonia, I think you should prepare all 3 of your papers for submission to Göttingen University. It's a much more liberal university than Berlin University. I'll submit them myself to Professor Fuchs. He's a good friend of mine.
0: And so, in 1874, a PhD degree was awarded to Sonia Kovalevskaya by Göttingen University with highest honors. She had earned it without attending classes and was not required to complete any exams in the process since her work was so outstanding.
3: Look, my diploma! A doctor's degree given to Sofia Kovalevskaya.
2: Good for you, Sonia. Congratulations.
0: After receiving her doctorate, Sonia, or Sophia.

0: as she was officially known, returned to Russia, but unable to find a suitable position, returned to Germany and later, in 1883, went to Stockholm University in Sweden, where she lectured in mathematics. Then, when a professor of mechanics became ill, she also lectured in that field. In 1886, Sonia became interested in research concerning the spinning rings of planet Saturn, a problem now referred to as Kovalevskaya's top.
1: My head is so full of mathematics that I can hardly think or speak of anything else. I think I have the problem solved, but the calculations are so complicated that I don't know if I'll have enough time to write it up by the end of the month.
0: If Sonia could submit her paper in time, she would be able to compete for the coveted Bourdin Prize, which would be presented by the Royal French Academy of Science. Fortunately, she did make the deadline, and her paper was considered along with 14 others. The names of those submitting the papers was not to be revealed until the winning entry had been chosen.
2: All right, I'll be...
3: Attention! Attention, please, gentlemen. From 15 works that were submitted, this is the winning entry, chosen unanimously. And because of the importance of this research, it has been suggested that we raise the award from 3,000 francs to 5,000. And now to open the envelope revealing the name of the winner. Sofia Kovalevskaya.
2: Oh, and woman, amazing! Bravo!
0: Sonia also won a prize from the Swedish Academy of Sciences in 1889 and was appointed to a position at the university, the first woman ever appointed to a chair at a modern European university. In addition, that same year she was elected to the Russian Academy of Sciences. Sonia Kovalevskaya published 10 papers before her death in 1891, and even now, more than 100 years later, she is recognized as having been one of the world's outstanding mathematicians. And to think, it all began with a little girl who was fascinated by the formulas she discovered on her wallpaper and who, throughout her life, stayed true to her passion for learning.
4: I think it's great that Sonia found something she loved to do, was good at, and she persevered till she accomplished her goals.
0: You know, Uncle Dan, it is inspiring to learn about people like Sonia, people who succeed in making a positive difference in our world.
4: That's why we have so many stories about inventors, explorers, doctors, humanitarians, scientists, and even everyday people who've done extraordinary things by following their dreams and using their talents.
0: We know that by hearing their stories, you boys and girls will be encouraged to find your own special talents and work toward achieving success in your chosen field.
4: Over the years, we've received thank you notes from adults telling us that a particular story encouraged them when they were young.
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4: Hi, Jason. It's me.
5: It's Mr. Whittaker.
4: And he sent you a package for safekeeping.
5: A microcassette.
4: Obviously, it's a taped diary.
6: I may have stumbled onto the most significant archaeological find since the Dead Sea Scrolls.
7: Is that
4: some kind of foreign language? If your father has indeed unearthed the Q document, it is the find of the century.
8: Your dad and I assume Professor Charles took off with everything at the first sign of trouble.
9: I'm here to ask you to back off trying to find your father. Leave him to us.
10: Well, do you know where he is?
9: Well, we know he's back in the Middle East and got as far as the airport in Tel Aviv. He disappeared after he arrived.
10: I was just thinking that the only way we're going to find my dad is to follow his tracks. Eugene, how would you like to take a trip to the Middle East?
4: Put these headphones on. Here's how that last part sounds backwards.
6: Jason, remember, how I do is nothing great.
11: Welcome to Tel Aviv. Stay close to me. We're being watched.
4: We are? They believe that you'll lead them to John Whittaker. The latest revelation has everyone desperate to grab your father and the parchment he found. This parchment gives specific instructions about where to find the buried bones of Jesus. It's not possible.
6: Possible or not, that's what the parchment says.
10: What's wrong, Eugene?
4: What's wrong? Don't you realize the significance of what Mr. Brownlee just said? If Witt's parchment is correct, if it really tells us where the bones of Jesus are, then the faith of millions, myself included, would be shattered. If Jesus didn't raise from the dead, then... I dare not even think about it.
10: Now, Eugene, don't get yourself all worked up. We don't have any of the facts about this, and we won't until we find my dad.
4: Yes, about that. Any ideas how to do it?
10: Well, as much as I'd like to go straight to the hotel, I think we should go out to Dad's archaeological site now.
4: The Aharoni Day?
10: Uh-huh. It's where Dad found the parchment. Maybe he left some clue about where he is. Maybe he's even there.
4: Oh, I doubt that. But I'm sure it's worth having a look.
10: Now, do you think you can get rid of anyone who tries to follow us?
4: Oh, I can certainly try. I could have used my key.
10: Sorry.
4: Looks like someone's been here already. Or Mr. Whittaker's organizational habits have deteriorated significantly since he left Odyssey.
10: How many people have been working this dig?
4: Oh, 15 or 20 archaeologists and students from around the world. They live in a compound on the other side of the site. I warned your father about putting his trailer so far away, but he said he needed privacy.
12: I don't see anything that would be helpful to us.
10: I'm sure the most obvious clues have been taken by whoever searched this place. Oh, look, here's the needlepoint my sister did for Dad right before he left.
12: To always look to God, remembering his faithfulness, undertaking his ways, studying his word, and touching others with his love. Oh, I see. It's an acronym.
4: I thought he said it was needlepoint.
12: Oh, no, an acronym is when you take the first letter of a word or series of lines

0: and they spell out a word. In this case, you see, T from two, R from remembering, U from undertaking, S from studying, and T from touching.
1: T-R-U-S-T. Trust. How clever.
0: Connie Kendall put refrigerator magnets all over the freezer door at wit's end with these kinds of phrases.
2: Well, I don't think we're going to find anything here. Sorry I brought you on a wild goose chase. Come on, let's go.
3: Don't anybody move a muscle.
4: Benjamin, put that gun away. It's me, Alfred.
3: Hello, Mr. Bradley. Now, if you'll please put your hands in the air where I can see them.
4: Benjamin is a security guard for the site. He gets a little enthusiastic in his work. Benjamin, put the
3: please
4: gun...
3: Please be quiet, Mr. Bradley, and do as I say. I don't want anyone to get hurt. You, Jason Whittaker.
2: Yeah?
3: You'll oblige me by coming this way?
2: I wouldn't dream of doing otherwise. May I ask where we're going?
3: Just come with me. Mr. Bradley, you'll kindly restrain your friend from doing anything foolish.
0: Me? I resent the implication
2: quiet,
0: that...
2: Eugene.
3: To the car, Mr. Whittaker.
2: Jason.
3: Whatever. Go on. Sorry, Mr. Bradley, but I got a better offer. Please stay in this trailer until we're gone.
4: Your mother will be very disappointed in you, Benjamin.
3: Wouldn't be the first time.
0: They're gone. What are we going to do? They've taken Jason.
4: It's worse than that, I'm afraid. They've taken my car.
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3: Sit in that chair, please.
2: Oh, nice hideout. I'll have to remember to bring my car in for a lube job sometime.
3: We'd like to keep this as simple as possible, Mr. Whittaker.
2: Jason. So, are you with a symposium or First Things? Oh, or maybe you're just part of some other organization.
3: Who I work for is none of your business. Please tell us where the parchment your father found is located.
2: I have no idea. Why don't you just ask my father?
3: Perhaps we have. And perhaps he is unable to tell us.
2: What?
3: Sit down, Mr. Whittaker.
2: Are you saying you've done something with my dad?
3: I'm saying your cooperation will make things easier for all of us.
2: And what if I can't cooperate? What if I know less than you do?
3: You won't deny that your father sent you a message on a tape. What did it say?
2: Nothing that makes any sense.
3: Tell us. His exact wording, please.
2: Look, if you're holding my father, he must have told you himself.
3: And if we're holding him, your stubbornness will only make things more painful for him.
2: Listen, Benjamin, your threats don't scare me.
3: They should. Now, oblige us.
2: Us? What, do you have a mouse in your pocket, or are you just schizophrenic?
3: Mr. Whittaker.
2: Oh, I get it. We're being watched from somewhere, aren't we?
3: The message. Tell us what the message was.
2: Okay, fine. His message was, how I do is nothing great. You see? It makes absolutely no sense.
3: It's obviously a code of some sort. What does it mean?
2: It means that you don't have my father.
3: Sit down, Mr. Whittaker.
2: If you have my father, then show him to me right now. But frankly, his message tells me you don't. His message tells me nobody does, because he is more clever than all of us.
3: What?
2: Have you ever heard of an acronym?
3: No. Now sit down.
2: Huh. You want to use that thing? Go right ahead. But I don't believe you will, because I'm no good to you dead.
3: Don't push me, Jason.
2: Mr. Whittaker.
3: Come back here.
2: I'm leaving now. You hear me out there? I'm leaving. Yeah, I'll be taking Mr. Brownlee's car back to him. I'll be at the Hotel Shalom if you want to chat further. Goodbye.
3: Mr. Whittaker? Mr. What? Oh, what happened? What was I supposed to do?
6: Calm down, Benjamin. Don't worry. We have options. Come on up to the control room.
3: But how did he know we don't have his father?
0: Jason, I got your note in our room. What are you doing here?
2: Having a late breakfast. Want some?
0: Want some? What happened to you? The last I saw, you were kidnapped by a man with a gun. Now you're eating breakfast like...
2: Eugene, sit down. Just take a deep breath and try to relax.
0: Mr. Brownlee is scouring the streets for his car.
2: It's in the parking garage. Look, the whole thing was a bluff to get information about my dad.
0: Waving a gun around is quite a bluff.
2: They wanted me to think they had kidnapped him so that I'd tell them what I know. Guess what?
7: I figured out Dad's message, and I knew they didn't have him. Nobody does.
0: Well, how could you possibly know that?
7: You pegged it for me. An acronym.
0: Huh?
7: Yeah, like that needlework in Dad's trailer. You take the first letters of each word in his message, and you have the message. Pass this off, please.
0: Here.
7: Thanks.
0: All I do is nothing. H-I-D-I-N-G. Hiding?
7: Mm-hmm. Dad's hiding. And when my dad hides, nobody will find him. Hide and seek was a nightmare when we were kids. We spent weeks looking for him.
0: That was it? Hiding? How simple.
7: Yeah. It took us long enough to figure it out. The point is, we can relax now.
0: Relax? How could you possibly come to that conclusion?
7: Because if I know my father, he'll contact us when he's ready.
0: Oh. Huh. Well, in that case, maybe I will have breakfast.
8: Hello, Jason. Eugene.
7: Hiya.
0: Tasha. Or perhaps I'll have that breakfast in the bathroom. Please, sit down.
7: Oh, you don't have to go, Eugene.
8: Yes, he does.
0: Yes, I do.
7: You better go. I'll see you upstairs. Lock the door.
0: Of course. See you later, Tasha.
8: Okay, bye.
7: So, do you want some breakfast? The lox and bagels are excellent.
8: Mm. So, you came anyway, huh?
7: So did you.
8: And I understand you've had quite an adventure already.
7: Not really. Do I have you to thank for it?
8: What are you saying?
7: Well, I can't be sure who's on what side. So I thought maybe the agency decided to play my ignorance to their advantage.
8: Do you really think that I'd do that to you?
7: I don't know. Would you? Tell me honestly, or are these flowers a microphone to a van outside?
8: Oh, don't get hostile with me, Jason Whittaker. You know how the game is played. Just because you left doesn't mean the rules have changed for the rest of us. I'm doing my job.
7: Yeah, I know. But theoretically, we're supposed to be getting married.
8: Jason, don't confuse the situation with our personal lives. I've got clearance to tell you a little more about what's going on.
7: Really?
8: Mm-hmm. But you'll have to buy me a cup of coffee first.
7: You've got a deal. Waiter?
0: All I do is nothing great. Hiding. How funny. How I do is nothing great. The rain in Spain stays mainly.
9: Hold that door, please.
0: Certainly.
9: Yeah. Thank you, sir. Thank you.
0: You're welcome. Which floor?
9: Seventh.
0: Oh, that's my floor, too.
9: Oh, how nice. You are an American?
0: Indeed, I am.
9: Is it true what I hear about America? Everyone has a lot of money.
0: Oh, relatively speaking, I suppose that's true, but not for everyone.
9: Well, then you might spare an old man some money.
0: Some? I see. A donation, of course. I've got some change here.
9: I don't want your change. I want your wallet.
0: What are you doing? Why did you stop the elevator?
9: As I said, I want your wallet.
8: Oh, thank you.
7: Okay, now you have your coffee. What's going on?
8: Well, not long after your father took over this archaeological dig, the agency contacted him.
7: Why?
8: We needed his help. We told him that we wanted to come up with a plan to stop the illegal export of valuable archaeological treasures.
7: Yeah, and?
8: And we concocted this scheme where your father would discover something like the Q parchment. We knew that's the kind of thing to draw every bootlegger in the country out in the open.
7: Whoa, wait a minute. Are you saying that the Q parchment is a fake? It's all part of a scam?
8: Well...
7: Well, what?
8: Well, we thought it was a fake. It fit the scheme we'd come up with. But now that your father's disappeared, we don't know for sure. We're as much in the dark as anyone.
7: So you put together a scam that might be real? Or my dad's playing something real as a scam? All to get some bootleggers? This is hysterical.
8: We don't find it hysterical at all.
7: Oh, sure it is, Tasha. Man, you had me worried. I was afraid Dad really was caught in the middle of those terrorist groups. What are they called? The Symposium and the First Things organizations.
8: He is, Jason.
7: What do you mean he is? Why? You just said the plan would draw out the bootleggers.
8: That's what we originally told your father it would do, but the agency wasn't completely honest with him.
7: Whoa, time out here. What do you mean?
8: I mean, they said they were after the bootleggers, but it was really a plan to catch the leaders of the symposium in First Things. The Israeli government and the agency have been trying to flush them out for a long time. And
7: you lied to my father about what he was doing?
8: Well, I didn't. The agency did.
7: Well, it's getting a little hard to tell the difference.
8: Look, Jason, this is why we have to find your father. If he's trying to do this scam alone just to catch some bootleggers, he's in greater danger than even he realizes. Those terrorist groups will kill him to get what they want.
0: You're robbing me on the elevator? What kind of country is this?
9: I'm asking for your wallets, that's all. You know the one. Mm-hmm. Black, made of leather, given to you as a Christmas present 3 years ago. I assume you still have it.
0: Well, of course I still have it, but I wouldn't dream... Wait a minute. How could you possibly know that I have a black leather wallet that was given to me as a Christmas present?
9: Well, because I gave it to you.
0: What? But it's not possible.
9: Hi, Eugene. It's good to see you again.
0: Mr. Whitaker.

0: 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We always love hearing from you.
1: I'm speechless. Is it really you?
2: Underneath this disguise it is.
1: But...
2: You're sputtering, Eugene.
1: Oh, sorry. It's... It's so good to see you again.
2: It's good to see you, too. I've heard a lot about you through Jason and Jack. I can't tell you how happy I am about your decision to follow Christ.
1: I've been wanting to talk to you about it.
2: I tried to call, but finding the time at the dig has been hard.
1: We got your messages, but there'll be time for conversation later. Surely this isn't safe for you.
2: No, you're right. I should get this elevator moving again before someone complains. Well, we'll just go up and down until someone else gets on. You know, I've been following you and Jason around waiting for the right moment to approach you, but you wouldn't sit still long enough.
1: We've been trying to find you.
2: Well, didn't you get my message? I thought it was obvious enough.
1: Yes, but I'm ashamed to say that we didn't decode it as fast as we might have.
2: It's funny. I've been following the guys who've been following you, hoping to get back to me. It's better than a circus.
1: Mr. Whittaker, you have to tell me. Is it true? Huh? Did you find the Q parchments? Do they really give directions to the bones of Jesus? What will happen to the faith of millions of believers?
2: Eugene, slow down. We don't have long. I'll say only that I have found a genuine first century parchment that gives every appearance of being a sort of gospel.
1: And the directions to the tomb?
2: It includes those.
1: I was afraid of that.
2: Eugene, hold on. I hope you know better than to hinge your faith on the latest archaeological finds.
1: But the evidence...
2: is inconclusive. Just because it's a first century parchment doesn't mean it's true. And that's why I'm in hiding, so I can investigate what I found without a lot of political interference. This thing is so explosive, any group could use it to their own selfish ends. But I need you to keep your head, Eugene. Don't panic.
1: Yes, of course. It's just that my Christianity is still so relatively new to me, and I suppose I feel threatened. Do you have any sort of plan that I can relay to Jason?
2: Well, my first priority is to use the parchment to find the supposed burial place of those bones. I'm almost there.
1: Can I be of assistance?
2: Oh, I'd love for you to, Eugene, but evading all those watchful eyes is easier when there's only one person. One piece more, and I should have it.
1: Well, what should we do in the meantime?
2: Oh, nothing. Just meet me on the stairs at 3 this afternoon. I'll be disguised again.
1: Right.
2: Oh, and don't tell Jason the plan in your room. I'm pretty certain it's bugged.
1: What isn't these days?
2: Uh-oh, somebody's getting on. Back into character. Thank you for your help, young man. You've been most gracious.
1: Huh? Yes, sir. My pleasure, sir.
3: This is the lobby, isn't it? My floor, I guess. Goodbye.
1: Goodbye, sir.
4: Which floor are you going to?
1: Seventh.
4: Seventh it is. Nice to see a fellow American.
1: Oh, yes, likewise. Where are you from in the good old USA?
4: The Chicago area.
1: Oh, really? That's interesting because I... Huh?
4: Let's not be coy.
1: I beg your pardon? Why did you stop the elevator? Don't tell me you want my wallet, too.
4: Your wallet? Don't be absurd. I need to talk to you.
1: You do? But who are you?
4: I'm Professor Stephen Charles.
1: Professor Charles?
4: Yes, and I'm desperate to find John Whittaker.
5: Why the elevator's taking so long.
6: Jason, I really am sorry about this. Please don't take it the wrong way.
5: You lied to my father and put him in a potentially life-threatening situation. Oh, I won't take it the wrong way.
6: I didn't lie to him. I didn't know anything about it until a few days ago.
5: But you know about it now, and you're still playing the agency's game. Come on, Tasha. Ditch them and help me. We'll hook up with my dad and find out the truth about that parchment.
6: Right now, I don't care about the truth of Witt's parchment. If it exists, it could be nursery rhymes for all it matters to me. I'm here to get the bad guys.
5: Oh, can you tell the difference between the good guys and bad guys anymore? I'm not sure I can.
6: Oh, Jason...
5: See you around the schoolyard. Eugene, I have to say right now that I am getting...
1: It's me, Eugene Meltzner. Let's go into the bathroom. I'll turn on the shower.
5: wrong knob. Try this one. What's going on?
1: I have it from a good source that our room is bugged.
5: Really? What source?
1: Your father.
5: What?
1: Jason, you won't believe the elevator ride I had. First I saw your dad. He was in disguise, of course. And then Professor Charles got on.
5: Professor Charles? He's here too?
1: Yes. And strangely enough, your father didn't make himself known. He went back into his character as an old man and got off the elevator.
5: Oh. Well, obviously, Dad doesn't trust Charles for some reason.
1: Obviously, he doesn't.
5: But you saw Dad, and he's okay.
1: Yes. He's in hiding, just as his message said. And he has a plan.
5: This is great. You better tell me what it is.
7: Eugene, are you in there? Eugene. Hello, Eugene, are you in there?
8: Yes, who is it?
7: It's Alfred Brownlee. Are you all right?
8: Oh, I'm fine.
1: Greetings, Mr. Brownlee.
7: Hi, were you having a shower?
1: Huh? Oh, well...
7: Fully dressed?
1: No,
5: he wasn't.
7: Jason, thank heavens you're all right. I've been so worried about you.
5: The car's in the parking garage near the stairs.
7: Thanks. You must tell me everything that happened to you.
5: Oh, I will. Later. I'm exhausted right now. Jet lag.
7: I understand. I was wondering, though, have you heard from your father?
1: Well, strange you should...
5: Why? Have you heard something?
7: I've learned from my sources that neither fanatical group have him, and they're still desperately trying to find him. I thought that since he wasn't kidnapped, maybe you'd heard something.
5: I haven't heard from my father, but thanks for checking. Now, if you don't mind...
7: Are you sure everything's all right, Jason?
5: Well, everything's fine. It's just been a tough morning. Really. I'll fill you in later.
7: Well, if you say so. But don't hesitate to call if you need anything.
5: Oh, no, I won't. Thanks, Alfred. Goodbye. Bye.
1: Jason, what was that all about? Alfred's been very helpful to us.
5: Maybe so. But it seems coincidental that Brownlee would show up just then and ask about hearing from Dad. I think our best rule of thumb is to trust no one from now on.
1: Maybe we better go into the bathroom.
5: No. This I want whoever is listening to hear. Jason Whittaker speaking to you with his own voice. We're not trusting anyone from this point on. Do you hear me? We're not trusting anyone. Come on, Eugene. It's clear. Let's go.
1: The stairway is that last door on the right. Mr. Whittaker said he'd meet us somewhere between floors.
5: Good.
1: We're free and clear.
5: Don't you believe it? This is too easy. Hey, there's my father.
1: Where? What a clever disguise. Mr. Whittaker! Mr. Whittaker, it's me, Eugene. We think you're right about the room being bugged.
9: What's wrong with you? Are you crazy?
1: Oh, I understand. It isn't safe to speak.
5: Eugene, that's a cleaning lady.
1: What?
5: I think that's my dad, one floor down.
1: Oh, I'm so embarrassed. I beg your pardon, ma'am.
9: I should hit you with my mop.
1: I'm so sorry.
5: Come on, Eugene.
1: Well, it would have been a great disguise.
5: So much for being discreet.
10: Hi, boys. Did you get any information from the cleaning lady?
5: Oh, hi, Dad.
10: Hi, Jason.
5: Oh, it's good to see you. Though you've aged quite a lot since I last saw you.
1: That's his disguise, Jason.
5: I know, Eugene.
10: Look, we don't have much time. I think I've worked out where the bones are hidden.
1: You have?
5: Where are they?
10: I won't say. Just in case someone is bold enough to kidnap either one of you. It'd be terrible if someone planted some bones there just to make a point.
5: What do you want us to do?
10: Well, do you think you can shake your tails?
1: Beg your pardon?
10: I mean, get rid of anyone who might be following you.
5: Well, we can certainly try. Why?
10: Well, I want you to meet me at the Egged bus terminal on Joppa Street in 2 hours at the lockers.
1: You think they hid his bones in a bus locker?
10: Just meet me there. I'll be disguised, so wait for me to approach you.
5: Okay. We'll see you at the bus terminal in 2 hours.
10: Right.
5: Dad?
10: Huh?
5: Be careful.
10: You too. Thank you, young man. You have been most kind.
5: Okay, Eugene. I think we need to come up with an escape plan while we have an early dinner.
1: I'm up to whatever you need me to do.
5: Really? Maybe we should ask the cleaning lady if she agrees.
1: How droll.
5: Now, where to?
1: We hungry.
5: Oh,
11: coffins?
12: Yes.
13: Can you hear me? Yes. Cleaning lady here. They're on their way down, and they've just made contact with the target. That's right. John Avery Whittaker himself.
14: It looks like there's danger waiting at every turn. Do you think Whit, Jason, and Eugene will get through it all right? And will they ever learn the secret of the burial place of Jesus? 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And I'm Chris, hoping you'll join us again next time for more Adventures in Odyssey.

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